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The volunteer is well adapted to vision loss and provides one-on-one support to the client to foster hope, encouragement, and independence for life after vision loss. 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It is designed to help individuals with low or no vision manage feelings of depression, anger, anxiety, and stress. It is a safe place to share ideas, thoughts, and feelings, as all information shared is confidential. The program gives clients the opportunity to meet and communicate with people who are dealing with similar challenges, fostering newfound hope. Contact Anthony Griffin at 216-658-4675 for more info. Again, that's Anthony Griffin at 216-658-4675. Staying Connected. The Staying Connected group is a monthly meeting held for 6 months for clients that have completed the Vision of Success program. Staying Connected gives clients additional opportunities to hear from speakers and receive ongoing support from their peers who are sharing similar experiences. Contact Stephanie O'Donnell at 216-658-4679 for more info. Now it's time for Scientific American, here on the Cleveland Sight Center Network.

My name is Claire Rodriguez, and I am reading from Scientific American, the April 2025 issue. The first article is called A Softer Core. The U.S. Army Corps of Engineers has uncharacteristically been working with nature instead of bulldozing it into submission. Will this enlightened approach prevail? Controlling nature by bulldozing dirt and pouring concrete has long been the guiding vision of the U.S. Army Corps of Engineers. For 250 years, that ethos inspired both awe and disgust. In my science training, the Army Corps destroyed everything. They're the enemy, says geomorphologist Julie Beagle, who spent much of her early career working to repair ecosystems damaged by gray infrastructure, such as dams and levees built by the Corps. My first boss had a sign on her desk that said, "Kill the Corps." To such critics, damaging nature was the Corps' core competence. So plenty of people were skeptical in 2010 when the Corps rolled out an Engineering with Nature, EWN, initiative, saying it now aspired to work with nature rather than dominate it, a dramatic change in culture and practice. Engineers and scientists are moving constrictive levees farther from riverbanks and reconnecting rivers with floodplains. They are reusing sediment dredged from shipping channels to strengthen disintegrating tidal marshes. They are partially acquiescing to rivers' chosen paths while retaining navigation channels. The initiative was relatively small. There are 7 EWN programs sprinkled across the Corps' 43 districts, 5 of which are international. But the changes convinced Beagle 4 years ago to leave her job at the San Francisco Estuary Institute and become Chief of Environmental Planning for the Corps' San Francisco District. She is now one of 4 practice leads who demonstrate and teach EWN across the Corps' 37,000 employees. One example of her pioneering work is a big project in Central California's Bajardo River Basin, designed to protect communities from flooding while recharging groundwater to aid farmers and restoring habitats for threatened fish. Beagle's career move was risky, given the Corps' inertia. Its long insistence that it could and should reshape nature for economic benefit has dominated U.S. civil works culture and has been exported globally through Corps' projects in more than 130 countries, a practice some call hydrocolonialism. Beagle says many people from her advisor's generation really rolled over when she and several other mid-career scientists she knew went to the Corps. But she saw the move as an opportunity to be a cultural changemaker in an agency that has remade vast landscapes and waterways. With a $7.2 billion budget for civil works in fiscal year 2025, the agency's employees oversee 24,000 miles of levees, 926 harbors that they keep dredged for shipping, 749 dams, 350 miles of beaches and dunes, numerous navigation channels and locks, and seawalls and bulkheads along hundreds of miles of coast. How the Corps thinks and what it does shape our world. The consequences of its decisions can be deadly. The most horrific failure in recent memory occurred during Hurricane Katrina in 2005. More than 1,400 people in New Orleans and the Gulf region died when levees and flood walls gave way. 80% of New Orleans lay underwater, some areas for 43 days. The Gulf's famous marshes helped to protect human communities from storm surges, but more than a century of levees and dams on the Mississippi River had deprived the marshes of 70% of the sediment they need to stand up to a relentless sea. More than 2,000 square miles have eroded away since the 1930s. Shipping canals have sliced and diced freshwater marshes, providing pathways for saltwater to infiltrate and kill vegetation, and forced storm surges to rear up and overtake near-shore communities. Katrina bowled straight up a wide navigation channel called the Mississippi River Gulf Outlet that the Corps had cut through protective marshes. The Corps' subsequent shift toward nature-based solutions, working with or mimicking natural systems, is part of an increasingly mainstream global movement. The 160,000-member American Society of Civil Engineers issued a policy statement last summer supporting the practice. People are increasingly recognizing the need for nature-based solutions as climate change is making floods and droughts more severe, and changes in land use, urban sprawl, industrial agriculture and forestry, levees and dams, have dramatically altered the water cycle and eroded healthy ecosystems that for centuries acted as buffers to destruction. Nature-based solutions mean restoring the health of degraded ecosystems so they can provide clean water, absorb floods, store carbon, grow food, and support life.
Eileen Shader, a senior director of floodplain restoration at American Rivers, a nonprofit that advocates for healthy waterways, says that in some cases, you're solving the problem by unbuilding. Still, the Corps' concept of nature-based solution tilts more toward engineering and concrete. As Jeff King, national lead of the EWN program, puts it, projects fall somewhere on a continuum of green to gray. The approach could rapidly become more widespread thanks to a core rule that went into effect in January 2025 that requires the agency to consider nature-based options on par with gray infrastructure options whenever feasible. The rule also expands the traditional cost-benefit analysis to factor in environmental and social gains of projects, even if it's impossible to assign a dollar figure. It is the most significant policy change update for the Corps in a generation, without a doubt, says biologist Todd Bridges, who in 2010 created the EWN program out of the Corps' research division, where he worked for 30 years. Within weeks after President Donald Trump took office this year, his new administration began purging federal government websites of language that seemed progressive, freezing funds for scientific research, and dismantling departments that support human rights, science, and the environment. It's reasonable to ask whether EWN, a progressive shift in a conservative agency, would be a target. The Project 2025 manifesto, guiding many administration actions, mentions the Corps only once, in passing, but that doesn't mean the agency will go untouched. At the end of January, in an unusual act, Trump ordered the Corps to release water from two federal reservoirs in California, with a stated goal of letting it flow about 200 miles south to help fire-ravaged Los Angeles. The Corps released 2.2 billion gallons, but the water did not come close to reaching the city. Local water managers scrambled to prevent flooding of nearby towns, while farmers were dismayed to see water they will need in the summer flushed away. The U.S. Army Corps of Engineers is the engineering wing of the U.S. Army. Despite its military basis, its workforce today is 98% civilian. Its Civil Works Division is tasked with navigation, reduction of flood and storm damage, and environmental restoration. Local groups lobby Congress for work in their areas, and Congress authorizes projects with partial funding. Congressional authorizations have historically prescribed a single objective, such as flood risk reduction, a narrow focus at odds with the systems-oriented thinking required for nature-based solutions. The Corps' urge to try to control nature was solidified in the mid-19th century when dueling congressional reports outlined how to reduce Mississippi River flooding and ensure navigation. One advocated for a hybrid engineering nature approach, using not only levees, but also outlets to release high river flows, as well as wetlands to absorb rain. It lost out to another vision authored by a Corps engineer who argued for a levees-only approach, the belief that strong walls can best protect communities has dominated the engineering psyche ever since. But the unintended consequences can be extreme. Florida's Kissimmee River was an early expensive lesson. In response to prolonged flooding in 1947, the Corps wanted to rush away high river water instead of letting the river overflow onto its floodplains and water and wetlands. To create a straighter channel with faster water flow, it spent 9 years, from 1962 to 1971, cutting out the river's natural meanders that slow water, shortening the waterway from 103 miles to just 56. The work dried out thousands of acres of wetlands and floodplains, harmed wildlife, and increased the flow of pollution into Lake Okeechobee. Damage was immediate and so extensive that Congress authorized the Corps to put back the curves. A hallmark of 20th century engineering is that people simplified the natural in order to get what we want, says Bridges, now a professor of practice in resilient and sustainable systems at the University of Georgia's College of Engineering. Then he corrects himself, what we think we want. Simplifying the natural order can even worsen the problem engineers are trying to solve. Today, 3,500 miles of levees line the Mississippi River. Each levee constricts space for water, raising the surface level higher, speeding up its flow, and worsening flooding for communities that lack a levee or are near one that breaks. Yet the Corps evaluates each new levee on its own immediate merits, not in conjunction with those on the rest of the river. As a geomorphologist, Nicholas Pinter of the University of California, Davis, has written, even the Corps has acknowledged that the result is death by a thousand blows through the incremental loss of floodplain land to development.
Another unintended consequence is that levees encourage people to move into harm's way. The Great Flood of 1993 left areas around Missouri and upper Mississippi rivers above flood stage for up to 195 days. The Corps worked with a St. Louis levee district to build a 500-year levee, an awkward term meaning that the levee would limit the risk of flood in any given year to 0.2%. Statistically, there is a 1 in 500 chance of a flood happening any year. The levee made people feel safe enough to build. In the first decade alone, 28,000 new homes and more than 13 square miles of commercial and industrial development and roadways on land that had been underwater. But it's a false sense of security, revealed by a dark industry joke that there are two kinds of levees, ones that have failed and ones that will fail. People think, why do I flood? Says Joe Ellen Darcy, board chair of American Rivers. Well, you're living in a floodplain. They're not named for no reason. Indeed, floodplains are a classic nature-based solution. Their job, Darcy says, is to absorb floods, and they can't do that if people are living there with concrete structures and malls. Katrina was a turning point in the Corps' approach, says Jane Smith, who was a senior research scientist there for 42 years and is now a professor of coastal hydrodynamics at the University of Florida. When Smith and her colleagues ran models after the storm, she says, we started to see how incredibly important wetlands were in terms of protection from hurricane storm surges and waves. Before that, we didn't really think of the natural features that provide protection as being a part of our project, she adds. But Bridges recalls that many Corps employees outside the research division weren't ready to hear it. He says an engineer told him, we don't need any of that tree hugger science. Before joining American Rivers, Darcy led the Corps Civil Works as an assistant secretary of the U.S. Army from 2009 to 2017. During her tenure, she emphasized an important tweak in language used by the Corps. It wasn't flood control, she explains. Nobody can control a flood. She used flood risk reduction, which acknowledges that reality. She sends a message within the Corps and to the public about the limits of what's possible. Shader at American Rivers works with the Corps nationally and says the agency's current openness to what she considers effective nature-based solutions varies geographically. San Francisco is absolutely the lead, she says. They have a dedicated staff that is working to create interdisciplinary teams and integrate these concepts into every project. That's partly thanks to Beagle, who showed people across the Corps how to take big standard projects and insert nature-based solutions. In March 2023, an atmospheric river storm struck Central California, bursting three levees on the Pajaro River and flooding the Epinomis town, which is populated by farm workers and surrounded by fields of berries and greens. The disaster wasn't a surprise. The 4 to 12 foot high levees lining the river and its two tributaries, Coralitos Creek and Salsipuedes Creek, dated to 1949 and promised just 8-year flood protection, which equates to a 12.5% chance of flooding in any year. In 1966, Congress authorized the Corps to build taller, wider levees, but partly because the economics of protecting the low-income community didn't seem to work out, the project never moved forward. The Corps later realized that adequate protection required giving the waterways more room. It wanted to move some of the long earthen levees that run for 13 miles along both sides of the waterways farther back from the banks. These setback levees would create space between the levees to hold more water during high flows, reducing overflow flooding. That solution required local people to give up some of their land, and residents resisted for decades. But as the toll of repeated floods mounted, they finally gave in, says Mark Studley, executive director of the Pajaro Regional Flood Management Agency, a local partner to the Corps. Studley says farmers in the area realized that they were having a hard time cultivating that soggy land anyway. In October 2024, the Corps broke ground on the multi-year project, known internally as 100 for 100. It bought up to 100 feet of landowners' properties along the waterways, offering in return 100-year flood protection, a 1% chance of flooding in any year. But Beagle saw this standard project could be tweaked to simultaneously solve another local problem, a declining groundwater table caused by farmers overpumping. When a wild river runs high, water overflows the banks, spreads across the floodplain, and slows. It has time to sink underground to supply aquifers, deposit soil nutrients, and fine dirt that continually reshape the river and create habitat that supports fish.
But in the decades that the river and its tributaries have been cut off from their floodplains, water squeezing through the levee-narrowed river channel had run faster. Speed gave it power to cut down into the earth, leaving the creeks about 10 to 25 feet lower than the surrounding farmland. If the Corps just set the levees back, Beagle knew, the river would reach the riverbanks only when it ran really, really high. Most of the time, water would still be stuck down in the channel, speeding away. It wouldn't have a chance to replenish groundwater, redistribute soil, or help fish. Beagle and Shedley convinced the Corps to turn the plan into an EWN project by pointing out that the change would in fact save money. To build the new wider levees, the Corps would have had to truck in dirt, which is expensive. Instead, it will excavate much of the dirt from former farmland that will now be inside the setback levees. It will also dig in a way to recreate some of the river's natural functions, fashioning side channels and earthen steps from the new levees down to the creek. When the river runs high, the channels and steps will slow water, giving it time to sink underground inside the setback levees. This action will refill dwindling groundwater reservoirs and increase flood protection by ensuring some water gets absorbed by the ground and moving the rest of it downstream over a longer period. The design will also allow sediment swishing around within the wider riverbed to recreate an accessible floodplain again. The river will reshape what the engineers build, and that's okay, Shredley says. Correcting is fighting physics, he says, which in general doesn't end well and wastes a lot of money. The higher water table will allow farmers to pump more easily and will feed the creek in the dry season. Slow water inside the levees will allow algae and plankton to grow, feeding fish such as the South Central California coast steelhead, a threatened species, and providing refuges where they can rest during their mating migration upstream. The more natural waterway will attract other wildlife, perhaps creating recreation spots for residents and even attracting ecotourists. Although multiple benefits are beyond the singularly focused congressional authorizations, local and state partners want them. Shredley worked with California's Department of Water Resources, which ponied up the local funding because it is motivated to reverse dropping water tables. Recognition of those benefits is why the state invested, Shredley says. Multi-benefit is how you get things done these days. The Army Corps is catching up to that. Scientists from universities in the area studying those benefits, measuring how 100 for 100 will affect groundwater recharge, sediment movement, and fish populations. Quantifying the benefits is fundamental, says King, the national head of EWN, because engineers have to feel comfortable understanding how these things are going to perform. Many of these concepts are commonplace in restoration circles, Beagle says, but not so familiar to engineers. Reading the landscape and understanding how nature works is a different set of skills, she says. Corps has a manual for how to build a levee, but it does not have one for floodplain reconnection. It will soon, though. Beagle has co-written national guidelines for floodplain reconnection in the same format as core instructions for building a levee, with equations, loadings, shear stresses, things like that, she says. Part of Beagle's role is to educate core employees from other districts as they do rotations in the San Francisco district. It's really, really satisfying to watch these ideas take off, she says. She still encounters resistance, however. Some colleagues complain that nature-based solutions are a headache and more expensive because they think these approaches mean adding bells and whistles to an existing project. Yet engineering with nature is often less expensive, Beagle says. A healthier system maintains itself to a larger degree. Each of the Corps' six other EWN proving grounds has its own PAROS, projects that showcase new approaches. Monica Chasen, head of EWN in Philadelphia, is shoring up disintegrating marshes near the southern tip of New Jersey in a 24-square-mile area known as the 7 Mile Island Innovation Lab. Her specialty, coastal engineering, is fundamentally different from civil engineering. It's not like designing a bridge, she says. Not everything is exact. It's almost like an art. Hurricane Sandy was a revelation in the region because marshes and dunes did an especially good job of protecting people. Softer than seawalls, they absorb wave energy rather than bouncing it onto the neighboring stretches of coast. But sea level rise and sediment scarcity threaten to destroy half of the region's marshes by 2100. The scarcity is partly the result of a long-standing core practice. When it dredges fine sediment to maintain coastal shipping channels, it dumped the material into inland basins to simplify compliance with regulations aimed at protecting coastal areas from possible pollutants in the sediment.
But in 2023, Chief of Engineers Lieutenant General Scott A. Spellman, now retired, realized the Corps was throwing away valuable materials and set a goal by 2030 it would reuse 70% of everything it dredged. Chasen says her district is on track to go beyond that. Some of the fine-grained sediment the Corps dredges up from New Jersey Intercoastal Waterway floats in from the marshes to begin with. So Chasen's team is pumping clean sediment back into the needy marshes. The impact will be transformative, predicts Lenore Tedesco, executive director of the Wetlands Institute, a New Jersey organization that works on the Atlantic and Gulf Coast and is a partner to the Corps. We've built 30 to 50 years of resilience into that marsh, she says. 1,000 miles away, the Corps' St. Louis district is following nature's lead to unravel a problem that the agency helped to create there, floodplain occupation. Edward Brower, a hydraulic engineer and EWN project lead, has been relinquishing part of a floodplain to the Mississippi River in Dogtooth Bend, a 17,000-acre chunk of Illinois inside the U-shaped turn of the river that borders with Missouri. In the 19th century, the area was a rich, shifting blend of wetlands, floodplain lakes, bottomland hardwood forest, cypress and tupelo slough, and cane thickets. The river did what rivers do and meandered across the landscape, Brower said. Levees the Corps installed to create farmland were essentially seeking to stop time. But it's a constant battle with the river, EWN founder Bridges said. And the river is on a roll. The area has flooded increasingly often. In 1993, 2011, 2016, 2017, and 2019, repeatedly washing out roads, ruining crops, and flooding homes in Olive Branch and Miller City. During major breaches, one-third of Mississippi's flow gushes over land, taking a shortcut across the U. In 2019, Dogtooth Bend was inundated for nearly 9 months. Letting the river make the cut might be the most nature-based solution, but the Corps also has a mandate to maintain shipping channels. Brower is trying to negotiate a truce. Residents tired of repeated flooding have accepted buyouts. On those newly available lands, Brower's district is restoring natural floodplains and bottomland forests, habitat for at-risk species that also accommodates the river, reducing the frequency and force of its thrusts across the bend. The vegetation slows water and catches sediment that might otherwise move downstream, reinforcing the existing channel instead. Projects such as Pajaro, 7 Mile, and Dogtooth Bend may become more common thanks to key points in the new rule, requirements for equal consideration of nature-based solutions, as well as a broader cost-benefit analysis. The rule, called for in congressional legislation dating back to 2007, was drafted in 2013, but passage was stymied for years by congresspeople who didn't want the Corps to stop weighing economics over all things. That dynamic shifted in 2021 when R.D. James, appointed by Trump as the Assistant Secretary for Civil Works, became concerned that low-income communities suffering from the massive 2019 Mississippi River floods were being bypassed by the standard cost-benefit analysis. So he wrote a memo outlining the inclusion of social and environmental factors. Still, the new rule does not correct a fatal flaw in standard cost-benefit analyses. A gray project's destruction of natural systems, services, absorbing floods, cleaning pollution, providing water in the dry season, generating food, storing carbon dioxide, is not counted against its benefits. Nor does the Corps deduct for a project's likelihood of increasing flood risk in neighboring communities that are not protected. American Rivers provided input for the rule, and Shader says she's glad it finally passed. But she's concerned that it doesn't provide criteria for choosing between nature-based solutions and gray projects, such as accurately tallying the potential losses. So it really depends on that individual district and the non-federal sponsor's interests, she says. Trump is likely to choose a new Assistant Secretary for Civil Works in his current presidential term. Michael L. Connor, who held the position until October 2024, said then that he's hopeful the rule will not be overturned. I don't think this is a politically controversial rule, he says. We were directed to carry this out by the Water Resources Development Act in 2020 that was enacted during President Trump's term and by a split Congress, he said. It's an initiative that has broad support across the spectrum. Although the new administration was disrupting governments in its early days, Darcy says examples of local partners gaining multiple benefits may be politically powerful enough to convince the president and Congress to leave the new rule alone. Perhaps it is drawing on people throughout Congress and the Corps that
The Control of Nature, the title of writer John McPhee's 1989 book about the Corps, is futile. McPhee wrote then that the Corps has been conceded the almighty role of God. Subsequent decades have been a reckoning with the almighty power of nature. Regardless of the rule's fate, the Corps is a part of an ongoing global shift toward nature-based solutions as people recognize the design savvy of harnessing that power. The 20th century, you could call it the century of reinforced concrete, Bridges said. My hope is that the 21st century is the century of nature. The next article is A New Look at Schizophrenia. Researchers are finding that the disorder is incredibly complex, which may offer fresh avenues for treatment. Charlene Sunkel was 19 when she started hearing voices and strange thoughts began filling her head. People wanted to infiltrate her mind, to poison her, to rat her out to the police. She stopped making eye contact, convinced that it would enable others to steal her thoughts. Once sociable and outgoing, Sunkel withdrew from friends and family, worried that they were conspiring against her. On her way to work, she had visions of men in hoods from the corner of her eye. As the illness progressed, she lost the ability to understand what people were saying, and when she spoke, the words would not come out right. About a year after her symptoms started, Sunkel was diagnosed with schizophrenia. Delusions, hallucinations, and disordered thinking are collectively known as psychosis. These positive symptoms are among the most widely recognized aspects of schizophrenia. For about two-thirds of patients with schizophrenia, which affects approximately 23 million people around the world, traditional antipsychotic drugs are often highly effective at treating psychosis, but these drugs frequently come with problematic side effects, and they do little to help with the so-called negative symptoms of schizophrenia, such as emotional flatness and social withdrawal, or with other issues involving thinking and memory referred to as cognitive problems. Until quite recently, all antipsychotics worked in essentially the same way. They blocked the activity of dopamine, a chemical messenger in the brain involved in motivation, learning, habit formation, and other processes. The successful treatment of psychosis with dopamine blockers led many clinicians to believe that they understood schizophrenia and that its underlying cause was an imbalance in dopamine. When a particular antipsychotic did not work in a patient, all doctors needed to do, they thought, was up the dosage or try another dopamine-targeting drug. But the arrival last September of a new drug, KarXT, supports an emerging awareness among clinicians that schizophrenia is more complex than most of them had realized. KarXT is the first antipsychotic to target a molecule other than dopamine. It may be a key aspect of the disorder in some people, but dopamine is just one of many different neurotransmitters involved in the illness. That complexity may provide fresh avenues for treatment. To Thomas Kabir, a senior researcher at the University of Oxford with a lived experience of psychosis, KarXT's potential to not only reduce symptoms of psychosis, but also improve thinking is especially exciting. People typically don't have hallucinations and delusions for years on end, he says. It is the cognitive issues that really affect people's day-to-day lives. Perhaps most significant, a growing body of evidence suggests that schizophrenia, which can involve alterations not only in the brain but also in the body, particularly in the immune system, does not look the same in everyone who has the condition. There is no schizophrenia. There are schizophrenias, says Romina Mizrahi, a professor of psychiatry at McGill University. What clinicians need now, she adds, is a way to categorize individuals based on the underlying biology of their illness, so that treatments can be better tailored to their needs. Scientists have been trying to understand the neurobiological underpinnings of schizophrenia for more than a century. German psychiatrist Emil Kraepelin, who in 1893 penned one of the earliest official descriptions of schizophrenia, called it dementia praecox, meaning premature dementia. Because the condition tends to show up in adolescents or young adults, Kraepelin held that schizophrenia was a neurodegenerative disease, similar to those that often affect the elderly. In contrast, Swiss psychiatrist Eugene Bleuler, whose long hours with patients at the Rheinau Psychiatric Hospital in Zurich led to more than a decade's worth of meticulous notes about their behavior, held that the disorder did not always involve progressive deterioration or begin solely in adolescence. In 1908, he coined the term schizophrenia, meaning split mind, to characterize the fragmentation of mental functions that he saw as central to the condition. Bleuler was prescient in other ways. He referred to the group of schizophrenias, reflecting his view that it was a collection of disorders
with a range of severity, a spectrum of symptoms and variable outcomes, and he postulated that the ailments have both a biological and psychological basis. The tendency for schizophrenia to run in families has since been documented. The disorder is about 80% heritable. But specific genes have been difficult to pin down, and researchers suspect hundreds of them might be involved. Many studies also point to the importance of the environment. Adverse experiences in childhood, being exposed to infections in the womb, growing up in cities, and heavy cannabis use all contribute to increased risk. Despite growing evidence of schizophrenia being rooted in changes occurring during childhood, Kraepelin's idea that schizophrenia is neurodegenerative persists, although it is hotly debated. In some patients, symptoms worsen over time, and this progression is often accompanied by tissue loss in the brain. Several researchers have argued that this deterioration can instead be attributed to factors secondary to the illness, such as poverty and stress. When antipsychotic drugs first emerged, they seemed to drastically simplify the picture. In the 1950s, a pair of psychiatrists in France discovered serendipitously that chlorpromazine, a compound designed to be an anesthetic for surgery, helped to address hallucinations and delusions. Chlorpromazine and other antipsychotics that followed brought an end to an era of crude and often dangerous treatments for schizophrenia, such as lobotomies. At first, no one knew why chlorpromazine and its derivatives worked. Later, studies in mice revealed that these medications blocked receptors for dopamine. Receptors are molecules that serve as code-locked doors, allowing only certain molecules, in this case dopamine, to enter a cell. These findings, along with observations that high doses of amphetamines, drugs known to release dopamine, can cause short-term psychosis in healthy people, paved the way for the so-called dopamine hypothesis of schizophrenia. It posits that the symptoms of schizophrenia are caused by an excess of dopamine in the brain. Though effective at treating psychosis, dopamine blockers are no panacea for schizophrenia. They come with a host of side effects, such as tremors resembling those in Parkinson's patients, who suffer from a paucity of dopamine, sedation, and significant weight gain that can subsequently lead to an increased risk of diabetes and heart problems. In fact, cardiovascular disease is one of the most common causes of death in people with schizophrenia who have a long history of using dopamine blockers. In the recent years after her diagnosis, Sunkel was hospitalized multiple times and prescribed many different medications that came with debilitating side effects, including intense restlessness, tremors, and sedation. One drug led to spasms so severe that she was unable to move or speak. Though deemed treatment-resistant, a label given to people whose symptoms do not improve after two or more drugs, Sunkel ultimately found clozapine, a dopamine-blocking antipsychotic. Despite its side effects, the medication has significantly helped to improve her quality of life, says Sunkel, who is now in her

with schizophrenia. They found dopamine activity to be increased in a specific region of the striatum, a structure located deep in the brain that is largely involved in helping us forge mental links between disparate events or things. This anomaly may increase the chances of someone with schizophrenia making false associations or having misperceptions. In addition, scientists discovered that dopamine levels are lowered in the prefrontal cortex, thereby interfering with executive functions such as problem solving and emotion regulation, which can be impaired in people with the condition. These studies also shed light on why antipsychotics don't always work. In 2012, Oliver Howes, a professor of molecular psychiatry at King's College London, and his team reported that people who do not respond to traditional antipsychotics have different patterns of dopamine activity in the brain than those who do respond. Such investigations established that dopamine is not the only neurotransmitter involved in schizophrenia. Others include glutamate, a key molecule involved in activating neurons, a group led by psychiatrist John Crystal of the Yale School of Medicine, as well as others, has demonstrated that ketamine, a drug that blocks the activity of glutamate, can produce symptoms of psychosis in healthy people. Large-scale searches for genetic variants associated with schizophrenia have also revealed that alterations in genes involved in glutamate signaling are among the key risk factors for developing the disorder. In recent decades, many glutamate-targeting drugs have been developed, but none have yet made it through clinical trials. Another key neurotransmitter, called acetylcholine, acts on muscarinic receptors found throughout both the body and the brain that are involved in such processes as movement, memory, and learning. The new schizophrenia drug, KarXT, which is marketed and sold as Cobenfy by Bristol-Myers Squibb, BMS, selectively activates muscarinic receptors in the brain. In clinical trials, the drug was found to be effective in treating psychosis and seemed to improve cognitive function without the side effects that make traditional antipsychotics difficult for patients to remain on for long periods. The drug did have gastrointestinal effects, most of which were mild. Although more data are needed on the long-term effects of KarXT, the drug has enthused researchers in the schizophrenia field because of its unique mechanism of action that doesn't directly target dopamine. Exactly how the drug works to ease the symptoms of schizophrenia, however, remains open to question. Figuring out this mechanism could be a game changer for our understanding of the disease, Howes says. Howes has worked as an advisor to Karuna Therapeutics, which discovered the drug before being acquired by BMS. The fact that you can target an entirely new set of receptors and still help someone tells us that there is something missing from our understanding of schizophrenia and psychosis, Kabir says. There is indeed another, startlingly different way in which schizophrenia can arise. April Borel was a healthy, vibrant 21-year-old until a traumatic event changed everything. She developed psychosis and hallucinations and eventually went into a completely catatonic state, unable to move or communicate. She was diagnosed with a severe form of schizophrenia and admitted to the Pilgrim Psychiatric Center in Brentwood, New York, where she would spend nearly 20 years. It was only when Sander Marks, a psychiatrist at Pilgrim, gathered a multidisciplinary team and ordered a full medical workup that Burrell's doctors discovered her blood contained autoantibodies, antibodies that were attacking her own body, damaging cells in her brain. She received a new diagnosis of neuropsychiatric lupus, an autoimmune disease. After 6 months of an intensive immunosuppressive treatment regimen, Burrell made an almost full recovery in 2020. "You would have thought she was a brand new person," her brother, Guy Burrell, told the Washington Post in 2023. Autoimmune encephalitis, a disease that occurs when the body's own immune system attacks the brain, was discovered less than 2 decades ago. Before it was known, many people with this illness would have, like Burrell, received a diagnosis of schizophrenia, despite some subtle differences between the two conditions. In people with autoimmune encephalitis, for example, symptoms tend to appear more rapidly and be more severe. Some of the first cases of autoimmune encephalitis were reported in 2007. Joseph Dalamu, a neurologist then at the University of Pennsylvania, and his colleagues published descriptions of patients who had autoantibodies against the NMDA receptor, the protein in the brain on which glutamate, one of the key neurotransmitters that are altered in people with schizophrenia, exerts its action. In the years since, researchers have documented more than 24 autoantibodies that target the brain. A diagnosis of autoimmune encephalitis, which often requires the detection of autoantibodies,
in the cerebro

0: spinal fluid, CSF, the liquid washing through the brain and spinal cord, can be life-changing. Some patients who receive immunotherapy make a full recovery. Clear-cut cases of autoimmune encephalitis are rare. According to some estimates, about 1% of people with psychosis have autoantibodies, whose specific target in the brain has been identified. But determining the true prevalence is difficult because lumbar punctures, which are required to obtain CSF, are rarely carried out in psychiatric clinics, where most people with psychosis go for treatment. According to psychiatrist Ludger Tebarts van Elst of the University of Freiburg and its associated hospital in Germany, where lumbar punctures for people with psychosis are routine, his team has found uncharacterized neuronal and autoantibodies, meaning autoantibodies that are not clearly established as causes of psychosis, in approximately 20% of patients with psychosis and other psychiatric conditions. Accordingly, Tebarts van Elst and others advocate using the term autoimmune psychosis to describe the ailments of these patients. The question of whether these non-specific autoantibodies might play a meaningful role in schizophrenia and other disorders of psychosis has been a matter of intense debate in recent years. Studies of their prevalence in people with psychosis, which often examine blood because CSF is not always obtainable, have turned up inconsistent results. Researchers have also found these antibodies in healthy people, raising doubts about their clinical significance. Others believe the immune system might contribute to psychosis even in the absence of autoantibodies. Cases of psychosis triggered by infections such as influenza, syphilis, and more recently COVID-19 are scattered throughout history. In addition, epidemiological studies have reported a greater number of mental disorders such as schizophrenia in people who are born in the winter, when infections are more prevalent, compared with those born in the summer. Assessments from countries that keep national registries of medical data, such as Denmark, have revealed that the more infections a person has, the higher their risk of developing schizophrenia. Whether infections can directly cause psychosis remain uncertain, but over the years, many studies have provided evidence for the immune system being the culprit. Genomic investigations of people with schizophrenia have implicated genes linked to key proteins involved in the immune system. Further, the brain's resident immune cells, the microglia, are overactive in people with schizophrenia, leading some scientists to suggest that they are involved in the disorder. Researchers are now studying whether the immune system might be at play in a greater proportion of people who receive a schizophrenia diagnosis. Some groups are conducting clinical trials to investigate whether immunotherapies could help people with schizophrenia and other psychosis-related disorders who do not meet the criteria for an autoimmune disease. At Oxford, Kabir, psychiatry professor Belinda Lennox, and their colleagues are currently conducting a clinical trial to examine whether rituximab, an antibody used to treat arthritis and other autoimmune disorders, can effectively treat psychosis in people who have detectable neuronal autoantibodies in their blood. Janet Cunningham, a psychiatrist at Uppsala University in Sweden, and her team are carrying out a similar study in that country. If even a small percentage of these individuals respond to these therapies, it would be transformative, Lennox says, because you can potentially cure their lifelong illness. There is much excitement around the possibility of immunotherapies for psychosis, although experts caution against focusing solely on the immune underpinnings of the disorder. Patients can sometimes see autoimmune psychosis as a more palatable diagnosis than schizophrenia because it may provide a more promising road to recovery, and because it avoids the stigma around the word schizophrenia. But immunotherapies are not without their risks. Medications such as cortisone, which are often used in cases of autoimmune psychosis, come with their own side effects, including bone fragility, slow wound healing, and psychological effects such as mood swings and confusion. Cunningham says it's important to remember that existing antipsychotics do help many people with schizophrenia and other psychosis-related disorders. We've gotten to the point where a lot of people are being helped with the medication we have, she says. Now we have to keep looking at the ones we are not able to help. Kabir, the Oxford researcher who has lived experience of psychosis, first fell ill when he was a university student. His priority then was staying out of the hospital and completing his degree. The quickest way to do that was to take medication. But later, once his symptoms had stabilized, he added in talk therapy, which he says helped both with psychosis symptoms and with other problems, such as depression. One of the biggest limitations of today's treatments, according to Kabir, is that people with psychosis tend to get treated very similarly. Same set of drugs, often at similar doses, despite research suggesting many may need different medications and different doses based on factors such as sex, age, or stage of their illness. Some experts say that to identify the most effective treatment for each patient, clinicians may need to determine an illness's underlying cause. At Teberts van Elst's clinic in Freiburg, patients who come in after experiencing psychosis get a full workup, which often involves neuroimaging, blood tests, and a lumbar puncture to rule out any secondary causes for their symptoms. Such extensive tests are not the norm, however. In many parts of the world, including the US, whether a person will receive these types of tests depends largely on whether they end up in the office of a psychiatrist or a neurologist. Several large ongoing efforts are aimed at trying to better characterize people with schizophrenia. The Psychiatric Biomarker Network, led by Stephen E. Hyman of the Broad Institute of MIT and Harvard, was established in 2018 with the goal of finding biomarkers in cerebrospinal fluid. The Accelerating Medicines Partnership Schizophrenia, launched in 2020 by several public and private institutions in the US and the European Union, has a similar aim. Researchers hope to find markers that can identify people in the prodromal phase of schizophrenia, the period before symptoms appear. Being able to identify people during this phase will open up the possibility of trying to develop preventative treatments, House said. His team has identified prodromal signs such as neuroimaging markers and early symptoms such as the Truman sign, where people feel a nagging sense that something strange is going on, akin to the way the protagonist of the 1998 movie The Truman Show felt while unknowingly living on the set of a reality TV show. If you can prevent the illness to begin with, you can prevent all the disability and the chronic course that sometimes develops. Numerous questions remain open, such as to what extent the immune system is involved in schizophrenia and how neurotransmitters might be altered in different subgroups of people with the illness. Researchers have also identified other potentially important mechanisms that might underlie schizophrenia, such as abnormalities in metabolism. Preliminary research suggests that eating a ketogenic diet, which is high in fat and low in carbohydrates, might ease some of the symptoms of the disorder. Talk therapy is also emerging as helpful in treating people with schizophrenia. For example, cognitive behavioral therapy, which focuses on helping people adjust their ways of thinking and behaving, can reshape thought patterns that underlie psychosis or help patients deal with negative symptoms such as low motivation or a diminished ability to experience pleasure. Ultimately, the hope is to provide better, more targeted therapies for people with schizophrenia. Some clinicians say the field of oncology has a blueprint for how to deal with such complex ailments. Cancer, which was once seen as a single disease, is now viewed as a collection of many diseases with different causes and mechanisms, all unified under a single name. In the same way that personalized therapies are becoming increasingly popular in oncology, researchers see this approach as the future for treating schizophrenia and other mental illnesses. Precision medicine is something that I think will emerge as a bigger and bigger part of the story of schizophrenia treatment, Crystal says. Eventually, he hopes doctors will be able to tell patients, "You've got this biology, you need that treatment." That is where I think the future of understanding this biology of schizophrenia will take us.
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2: Next is a brief poetry moment. The poet is Edna St. Vincent Millay, who was born in Rockland, Maine in 1892 and died in the Berkshires on October 19th of 1950. A critic, Edmund Wilson, has written of her in his book entitled Shores of Light. He said that she, in giving supreme expression to profoundly felt personal experience, she was able to identify herself with more general experience and stand forth as a spokesman for the human spirit. The poem is Sonnet Number 2.

does not bring relief. You all have lied, who told me time would ease me of my pain. I miss him in the weeping of the rain. I want him at the shrinking of the tide. The old snows melt from every mountainside, and last year's leaves are smoke in every lane. But last year's bitter loving must remain, heaped on my heart, and my old thoughts abide. There are 100 places where I fear to go, so with his memory they brim, and entering with reliefs a quiet place where never fell his foot or shone his face. I say, there is no memory of him here, and so stand stricken, so remembering him.

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0: Now it's time for readings from Reader's Digest. 27 of the Hardest Riddles Ever, Can You Solve Them? By Molly Pennington, PhD. Test your mind with these hard riddles. Riddles are language brain teasers that use lateral thinking to come to a conclusion. They run the gamut from simple and easy to solve to serious brain busters. Think you're a riddle master? Well, we've gathered some of the trickiest hard riddles that will truly challenge your skills. Below, you'll discover a collection of riddles that cover all sorts of topics, from colors and food to family and numbers. These hard riddles are designed to be tricky but also fun. Just imagine the satisfaction of cracking one, two, or even all of them. 1. I speak without a mouth and hear without ears. I have no body, but I come alive with wind. What am I? This hard riddle relies on tricking you into thinking about ears and a mouth. You get a tiny hint about wind to encourage you to think broadly and avoid the literal. Answer: an echo. 2. You measure my life in hours and I serve you by expiring. I'm quick when I'm thin and slow when I'm fat. The wind is my enemy. This riddle tries to trip you up by hitting you with details from every angle. But the big hint comes at the end with the wind. What does wind threaten most? You have to stretch your brain to come up with something tiny and unexpected. Answer: a candle. 3. I have cities, but no houses. I have mountains, but no trees. I have water, but no fish. What am I? This challenging riddle aims to confuse you and get you to focus on the things that are missing: the houses, trees, and fish. You might guess you need to think about something inanimate. Answer: a map. 4. What is seen in the middle of March and April that can't be seen at the beginning or end of either month? This hard riddle works by trying to get you to think about the weather or holidays or other events linked to a calendar. To get this one right, you actually need to get super literal. Answer the letter R. 5. You see a boat filled with people. It has not sunk, but when you look again, you don't see a single person on the boat. Why? Hard riddles like this can be tricky for kids because they seem to invite straightforward, logical thinking. You may come up with answers like they all went below deck or they jumped overboard, but you need to focus on the word single and think about its other meanings. Answer: all the people were married. 6. What word in the English language does the following? The first two letters signify a male, the first three letters signify a female, the first four letters signify a great man, while the entire word signifies a great woman. What is the word? This long riddle is hard because it gets you thinking about genders and the ways they're different. You have to think of one word that holds the others. It's easy when you think about it. Answer: heroine. 7. What English word has three consecutive double letters? This one seems pretty impossible, but use the facts you know about English to get on track. First, think of words with double vowels. And you must know this is probably going to be a compound word. The first and last letters of those combined words will form one set of double letters. Now, just rack your brain. Answer, bookkeeper. 8. A woman shoots her husband, then holds him underwater for 5 minutes. Next, she hangs him. Right after, they enjoy a lovely dinner. Explain. This puzzle aims to throw you off balance with shock. But pay attention to the first verb, shoots. What else can you shoot with besides a gun? There lies the key to the whole thing. Answer: she took a picture of him and developed it in her dark room. 9. I come from a mine and get surrounded by wood always. Everyone uses me. What am I? The idea of a mine might lead you to coal or a diamond. The wood detail is your best hint. This short riddle truly is a toughie, but the wood part might lead you to figure it out. Answer: pencil lead. 10. A girl has as many brothers as sisters, but each brother has only half as many brothers as sisters. How many brothers and sisters are there in the family? This hard riddle sounds like a tongue twister and gives you a bunch of ways to get totally confused when you try to figure out the answer. The key is to keep it simple. Be sure to count the sisters and brothers in total and in terms of their own number of siblings. Then the answer gets a little easier. Answer: 4 sisters and 3 brothers. 11. What disappears as soon as you say its name? Hard riddles like this one require you to think logically or in a straightforward way. At the same time, it employs a conceptual metaphor with the notion of something disappearing. The answer seems so simple, but not until you've figured it out. Before that moment, it's got your brain in a twist. Answer, silence, 12. How can the number 4 be half of 5? You might start doing some elaborate fractions, but hard riddles like this are sometimes much more about wordplay than crunching the numbers. It's a great riddle for teens, but have them think literally and the answer may appear right before their eyes. Answer, 4, the Roman numeral for 4, which is half, 2 letters, of the word 5. 13. I have keys, but no locks and space, and no rooms. You can enter, but you can't go outside. What am I? This hard riddle tricks you by having you think about space that can be entered. Then it gets you to merge that with a space without rooms where you can't leave. You might even be hung up on those keys. That's where you should linger. Think about that word. What are some other meanings of keys, especially those that don't require locks? Answer, a keyboard. 14. What gets wet while drying? Wet and dry seem like they always have to be opposite, so it's easy to miss the simple answer here. Think of an object that can hint, absorb, or be both. Answer, a towel. 15. How many letters are in the alphabet? Some hard riddles are confusing because they send you to the easiest answer first. You got this one easily, right? 26. If you're talking about the English alphabet, not so fast. Take another look from a different perspective. Answer, there are 11 letters in the alphabet. 16. A is the brother of B. B is the brother of C. C is the father of D. So how is D related to A? Hard riddles try to derail your train of thought, sending it into multiple directions. For this one, the key is to follow the logic. Using letters as placeholders for names like Uncle Bob or Aunt Linda makes straightforward relationships seem a lot more difficult. Answer, A is D's uncle. 17. What are the next 3 letters in this combination? Ot. This trick question asks you to determine the relationship between the letters. They seem random, a vowel, 2 consonants from the tail of the alphabet, 2 from the front, then 2 more. What could they mean? What's the pattern? In this case, think of common strings of words to get you closer. Answer, E and T. Each letter represents the first letter in the written numbers, 1, 2, 3, 4, 5, etc., 18. This belongs to you, but everyone else uses it. The key to this hard riddle is to think of anything else but an actual object. Use your critical thinking skills to get conceptual on this one. Answer, your name. 19. First, think of the color of the clouds. Next, think of the color of snow. Now, think of the color of bright full moon. Now answer quickly, what do cows drink? This challenging riddle works by getting your brain to go through a series of associations so you get locked in and can't think of alternatives. Be careful. Is the question really connected to that color you were asked to think about? Most folks say that cows drink milk because they're fixated on the color white. Answer, water. 20. How is 7 different from the rest of the numbers between 1 and 10? When trying to solve this math riddle, you may start thinking about prime numbers, or which numbers are divisible by 7, or if it can be cubed. Avoid thinking about math altogether, and instead, think about the literal quality of the words that signify the numbers. Remember that hard riddles play with the differences between the literal and the conceptual, or the straightforward and the complex. For this riddle, think simple, but pivot to a paradigm separate from numbers. Answer, 7 has 2 syllables, and the other numbers have only 1 syllable. 21. First you eat me, then you get eaten. What am I? Hard riddles often get you used to thinking about metaphors and concepts, but not this one. Keep it simple and literal to get to the solution. But ask yourself who or what the you is. Answer, a fish hook. 22. What comes once in a minute, twice in a moment, but never in 1,000 years? Again, riddles like this often have you crunching the numbers and stretching your brain cells, thinking about time and the way it works. By now, you might have figured out that number riddles rarely involve math. Answer, the letter M, 23. Which word in the dictionary is always spelled incorrectly? Hard riddles obsess over wordplay and word games. But this one isn't an Einstein riddle. In fact, it has such an easy answer that it messes with your head by getting you to think in a complex way, even though the situation doesn't call for that. Answer incorrectly. 24. What can you hold in your right hand, but never in your left hand? Take it slow and easy with this hard riddle. Perhaps if take a look at your own hands, that might give you a clue based on logic. Answer, your left hand. 25. How can you physically stand behind your father while he is standing behind you? For this kind of super tricky riddle, try mapping out the physical relationship in your head. This riddle works by tricking you into thinking about impossibilities. Answer, you are standing back to back with your father. 26. What is able to go up a chimney when down, but unable to go down a chimney when up? Try to think out of the box for this one. It may not be something you would normally find in your chimney. Answer, an umbrella. 27. Three different doctors said that Paul is their brother, yet Paul claims he has no brothers. Who is lying? Visualize your family tree. That may help with this one. Answer, no one is lying because the three doctors are Paul's sisters. End of article. Here are some short jokes. These short jokes are perfect for when you need a fast, funny quip. Have you ever started to tell a funny joke only to forget the punchline halfway through? While the forgetfulness could be funny on its own, no one wants to suffer through the embarrassment of messing up a good joke, especially if it's one of the funniest jokes of all time. Sometimes you need to get a quick laugh on demand, and what better way to do it than with one of these short jokes? You can pull these short English jokes out of your back pocket when you're in need of something funny on the fly. Plus, we included some of the funniest one-liners, work jokes, and a few short jokes for kids that'll surely have them giggling. Joke 1. What do you call a magic dog? A labra-ca-dabrador. What do you call a pony with a cough? A little horse. What did one hat say to the other? You wait here. I'll go on ahead. What do you call a magic dog? A labra-ca-dabrador. What did the shark say when he ate the clownfish? This tastes a little funny. What's orange and sounds like a carrot? A parrot. Why can't you hear a pterodactyl go to the bathroom? Because the pee is silent. What do you call a woman with one leg? Eileen. What did the pirate say when he turned 80? I matey. Why did the frog take the bus to work today? His car got towed away. What did the buffalo say when his son left for college? Bison. What is an astronaut's favorite part on a computer? The space bar. Why did the yogurt go to the art exhibition? Because it was cultured. What do you call an apology written in dots and dashes? Remorse code. Did you hear about the two people who stole a calendar? They each got 6 months. Why did the hipster burn his mouth? He drank the coffee before it was cool. What do cows do on date night? Go to the movies. What do cows say when they hear a bad joke? I am not a moose. Why do French people eat snails? They don't like fast food. Why did the golfer wear two pairs of pants? Just in case he got a hole in one. Why don't the circus lions eat the clowns? Because they taste funny. How many tickles does it take to make an octopus laugh? 10 tickles. What did Zero say to 8? Nice belt. What do you call a pig that does karate? A pork chop. What did the football coach say to the broken vending machine? Give me my quarterback. Why are elephants wrinkly? Because you can't iron them. What did the cake say to the fork? You want a piece of me. Why did the strawberry cry? He found himself in a jam. Why is it annoying to eat next to basketball players? They dribble all the time. What did the lettuce say to the celery? Quit stalking me. What do you call a train carrying bubblegum? A chew-chew train. What's small and red and has a rough voice? A horseradish. Why do mushrooms get invited to all the parties? Because they are such fungies. Why shouldn't you tell secrets in a cornfield? Too many ears. Why couldn't the bad sailor learn the alphabet? Because he always got lost at sea. How did the two cats end their fight? They hissed and made up. Did you hear about the guy who invented the knock-knock joke? He won the Nobel Prize. What's the best thing about Switzerland? I don't know, but the flag is a big plus. Why do we tell actors to break a leg? because every play has a cast. Get out of here, shouts the bartender. We don't serve your type. Hear about the new restaurant called Karma? There's no menu, you get what you deserve. A woman in labor suddenly shouted, shouldn't, wouldn't, couldn't, didn't, can't. Don't worry, said the doc. Those are just contractions. A bear walks into a bar and says, give me a whiskey and cola. Why the big pause? Asks the bartender. The bear shrugged. I'm not sure. I was born with them. Why don't scientists trust atoms? Because they make up everything. Where are average things manufactured? The satisfactory. Throw them in the mainstream. What sits at the bottom of the sea and twitches? A nervous wreck. What does a nosy pepper do? Gets jalapeno business. How does Moses make tea? He brews. Why can't you explain puns to kleptomaniacs? They always take things literally. How do you keep a bagel from getting away? Put locks on it. Did you hear about the mathematician who's afraid of negative numbers? I asked him, what's the word on the street? I invented a new word, plagiarism. Did you hear about the actor who fell through the floorboards? He was just going through a stage. Did you hear about the claustrophobic astronaut? He just needed a little space. Why did the Oreo go to the dentist? Because he lost his filling. Where does Batman go to the bathroom? The bathroom. Where does the sheep get his hair cut? The Baba shop. Why are ghosts such bad liars? Because they are easy to see through. Why does Humpty Dumpty love autumn? Because Humpty Dumpty had a great fall. How do trees get online? They just log on. What do you call a bear with no teeth? A gummy bear. Why couldn't the leopard play hide and seek? Because he was always spotted. Why do bees have sticky hair? Because they use honeycombs. Where do fish sleep? In the riverbed. What do you call an alligator in a vest? An investigator. Okay, that's enough. End of article. This is the No One Road Trip of the Year and the best itinerary to follow. Article by Melissa Klerman. Get in. We're going for a ride along the ultimate U.S. travel route. Thinking about taking a road trip this year? You are definitely not alone. A whopping 71% of Americans say they plan to drive for their next vacation, according to a 2026 trend report from hotel chain Hilton. And it's easy to see why. Road trips are affordable, flexible, low-friction ways to see the country. They're also a blast. But beyond the fun factor and other road-to-trip perks, 2026 happens to be a prime time to explore the great U.S. of A. It's the country's 250th birthday, with celebrations marking the momentous occasion happening all across the country. And it's also the 100th anniversary of historic Route 66, the country's most iconic stretch of highway. Yes, 2026 is shaping up to be the perfect year for a road trip. Not all road trips are created equal, and this year, there's one that truly stands out from the rest. With a mix of iconic sites, incredible scenery, and famous highways, this American journey will be one you and your family remember for years to come. Ready to hit the road? Pack your bags and car or recreational vehicle. What is the 2026 road trip of the year? The road trip that you just have to put on your itinerary in 2026 is known as the Hidden Side of the West, according to RV Share, the largest online community of RV owners and renters. Don't worry, this trip is for car travelers too. This fun jaunt manages to pair some of the country's most fabulous landmarks with blissfully uncrowded roads and scenic vantage points. The road trip winds its way through Arizona, Utah, and Nevada, with bucket list stops at the Grand Canyon and Zion National Park, and follows part of iconic Route 66. It also touches down in under-the-radar but epically beautiful parks like Cathedral Gorge and Great Basin National Park. RV Share says it chose this refreshing alternative to the usual national park checklist because it offers fewer crowds and flexible travel options, while still serving up unforgettable scenery along the way. Best of all, this road trip is a great way to expand your vacation and your vacation budget by adding multiple stops to your itinerary instead of deciding on just one destination. It lets you slow down and get immersed in the travel experience, not rush to check something off your to-do list, and there are no airport delays. Hooray! Let's dig into this Great Western road trip. How can you take the year's top road trip, ready to explore the American West? Let's first talk about the best time to visit. Overall, spring and fall have the mildest temperatures and fewest crowds, though we've noted when summer travel can be managed. Since some of these stops are at higher elevations, make sure to bring layers no matter the season. You can, of course, head out in an RV, which means you'll have a built-in option for dining and lodging wherever you go. 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That's why this itinerary heads to the quieter North Rim and its epic views from 8,000 feet above sea level, without the crowds. What to see and do? 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Check out the sunrise and sunset overlooks. Where to stay? After a devastating fire this year, the only lodging on the North Rim of the National Park is no longer in operation. Instead, head to Bright Angel Lodge and Cabins, a National Historic Landmark built in 1935. Some of the cabins have fireplaces, an especially nice touch in the cooler months. Stop 3, Zion National Park. 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The route takes you within an hour of Zion's dramatic Red Canyon walls and unforgettable hikes, so why not stop? Explore the Narrows, the narrowest section of the park. 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Great Basin National Park is truly a hidden gem, where alpine lakes, ancient bristlecone pines, and desert valleys meet. This park is often overlooked, and that's exactly what makes it special. This is another stop that you can manage in the summer, according to RV Share. What to see and do? Take a guided tour of Lehman Caves. Explore Bristlecone Pine Trail. Where to stay? Hidden Canyon Retreat is nestled within 375 acres of juniper, pinon, sage, and pasture land, and is an ideal dark skies setting for stargazing, right from a lounge chair in front of your room. Accommodations have full kitchens, and there's a general store on the property. But there's also a restaurant if you want someone else to do the cooking. Stop 5, Route 93, Nevada. This section of the itinerary is all about making desert discoveries along the way. One major highlight of the area, Cathedral Gorge State Park, where epic clay formations lend an otherworldly feel. What to see and do? Walk through the slot canyon-like passages in Cathedral Gorge. Get your artistic side revving with scenic desert photography. Take a dip in the nearby hot springs for a relaxing break. Where to stay? You're definitely off the beaten path here, and there are no chains or big-name hotels. What you will find are small, independent accommodations, such as Pine Tree Inn and Bakery, a bed and breakfast with 4 comfortable rooms in the main building, and a log cabin that's perfect for families or friend groups. Stop 6, Route 50, Nevada. For peace and quiet and classic Western scenery, you can't beat this last stretch of the itinerary. The journey ends along U.S. Route 50, famously called the loneliest road in America. Expect to see rugged mountain ranges and historic mining towns. You'll get a deep sense of solitude that you won't normally experience in everyday life. What to see and do. Explore Ely, founded as a stagecoach station for the Pony Express. Visit the ancient bristlecone pine forest, a grove of the world's oldest living trees, dating back almost 5,000 years. Go rock hounding for garnets. Where to stay? If you have an RV or a tent for camping, then Ely Coa Journey is a great option. But don't worry if you're not carrying gear. It also has cabins to rent. Deluxe rooms have ensuite bathrooms. Basic rooms have shared ones. Ready for more outdoorsy fun? There are covered wagons, fire pits, and a general store with all the fixings for s'mores, safety tips for road trips. When you're heading out on off-the-beaten-track routes like this itinerary, it's important to be prepared in case of literal bumps in the road. Yes, even if you're a road trip pro, these are some of the most rugged and remote locations in the nation, and you do not want to end up a statistic. Here are some things to keep in mind before you head out on the number one road trip of 2026. Download or print maps in case of limited cell service. Bring extra water and supplies. Fuel up before heading out to remote areas. Let people know where you will be traveling. Enjoy your trip. End of article. 7 everyday things no U.S. president is allowed to do while in office. Article by Sarah Madouse. Regular Americans do these things all the time, but they're off limits to sitting presidents. Unexpected things presidents can't do. People often assume the president can do just about anything, but what presidents can't do might surprise you. Sure, the job comes with huge perks, like living in the White House and holding enormous political power. But being commander-in-chief also means following strict rules that limit every day. Freedoms most Americans take for granted. In reality, the presidency is just as much about restrictions as it is about privilege. What are these restrictions exactly? We spoke with a variety of experts. Carla Mastracchio, a cybersecurity instructor, Devin Schindler, a constitutional law professor, and Jim Ronan, a political science professor, to find out. Some of the rules are practical, some are about safety, and others are rooted in history and tradition. And a few may genuinely shock you, especially when you realize just how different a president's day-to-day life is from everyone else's. They cannot drive. Current and former presidents and vice presidents aren't allowed to drive on open roads for security reasons. In fact, the Secret Service must always be in control of their transportation. The last president to do so was Lyndon B. Johnson. But not all driving is off limits. Ronan notes that at locations like Camp David or at personal properties, the president is able to take a walk, ride a bike, George W. Bush's preference, or do other simple tasks. One of the biggest restrictions former presidents have cited is the loss of driving privileges, even after leaving office, says Ronan. As a result, Presidents Reagan and George W. Bush each enjoyed riding around their respective ranches while in office. As the Secret Service allowed them to drive around the secured property, they cannot use off-the-shelf electronic devices. Prior to Barack Obama, sitting presidents didn't have personal cell phones, in part because of security concerns. But when he took office in 2009, Obama wasn't thrilled about having to hand over his beloved BlackBerry and convinced his advisors to let him hang on to it just to keep in touch with a small circle of contacts. The following year, he got an iPad, but not one you could get off the shelves of the Apple Store. It was a more secure, specially made version known as the ObamaPad. When Donald Trump took office in 2017, he reportedly went through several burner phones that he used for a brief period of time and then replaced for security reasons. Like Obama, Joe Biden is a fan of gadgets and used a modified Apple Watch and Peloton bike during his term. They cannot attend their children's performances or sporting events. Some of these rules affect other people as well, including the first family. Another drawback cited by some former presidents is the impact on their immediate families, says Ronan. For instance, attending a child or grandchild's dance recital or sporting event would involve such extensive security preparations for other attendees and participants that it's essentially out of the question. Some president's children attended school right in the White House, complete with a classroom and playground, because of all of the security that would be required if they attended a traditional school, Ronan adds. They cannot block people on social media. As technology continues to advance, the Secret Service has to be aware of all new security threats. So one thing the president cannot do is use personal social media unmonitored. A more recent restriction has involved personal technology, specifically President Obama's BlackBerry and President Trump's Twitter account, says Ronan. Both were advised to discontinue, or at least heavily curtail, their usage after assuming office. In 2018, a federal judge ruled that the president cannot block people on social media because it goes against their First Amendment right to free speech. Social media sites are often thought of as places to freely share ideas, and the leader of the free world can't silence those voices in any way. They cannot use commercial airlines. If the president ever had the aching desire to take an American Airlines flight, the Secret Service would reply, "Sorry, no can do." Mastracchio notes that this is one of the few normal things that the president absolutely cannot do, as commercial flights are far less secure and unpredictable than presidential transport. Don't shed a tear for POTUS, though. It's a cushy ride. When you have Air Force One, why would you want to deal with the hassles that come with commercial airlines anyway? They cannot open the windows. Nope, the president can't even open the windows on a beautiful spring day. As she was anticipating the end of her husband's term, former First Lady Michelle Obama told late-night host Stephen Colbert, "I want to do little things, like, you know, open a window." The simple action had been out of the question for years. For security reasons, mainly to prevent potential attacks or unauthorized access from the outside, the White House and presidential vehicles keep windows sealed. Michelle Obama did mention one exception, though. One day, as a treat, my lead agent let me have my windows open on the way to Camp David. It was like 5 minutes out. He was like, "Windows open and enjoy it." It's freedoms like these that we normal people often take for granted. They cannot clean their office. Mastracchio notes that presidents are also discouraged from cleaning their office or throwing away mail. Under the Presidential Records Act, they are mandated to hang on to things that an ordinary person does not, she says. This includes emails. Bad news for inbox zero people. Everything must be meticulously sorted and cleaned by other White House staffers before it is tossed. This ensures that no official record is lost or destroyed. Nothing if we're being technical. An important final point is one that's often overlooked. Although the Secret Service can advise and in some cases strongly discourage, they ultimately answer to the president, says Ronan. Therefore, if a president wants to do something that raises security issues, such as walking out of the White House to greet people or visiting a dangerous location, the president has the final say, and the Secret Service will try its best to adapt to the circumstances. That's right. If the president has a driving urge to do something that could evoke a threat, the Secret Service has to let him do it. Yet, as Schindler points out, a federal statute, 18 U.S.C. 3056, gives the Secret Service authorization to protect the president and his immediate family. The law essentially forbids the president from refusing Secret Service protection, he says. As a practical matter, a series of rules have developed over the years to protect the president from potential harm. End of article. This concludes today's readings from Reader's Digest. Thanks for listening and have a great rest of your day.
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Did you know that programs like this radio show are made possible through the generosity of donors who believe that information, connection, and community should be accessible to everyone? If you enjoy this program and would like to help ensure that services for people who are blind or visually impaired continue to thrive, please consider making a gift to the Cleveland Sight Center at clevelandsightcenter.org/content/donate-now.

novelist and author of the book entitled Alton Locke, written 1850, about the plight of farm workers, and his famous book entitled The Water Babies, published in 1863, about a young chimney sweep who tries to escape his brutal life, falls into a river, and is transformed into a water baby. Young and old. When all the world is young, lad, and all the trees are green, and every goose a swan, lad, and every lass a queen, then hey for boot and horse, lad, and round the world away, young blood must have its course, lad, and every dog his day. When all the world is old, lad, then all the trees be brown, and all the sport is stale, lad, and all the wheels run down, creep home and take your place there, the spent and maimed among. God grant you find one face there you loved when all

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0: 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The program gives clients the opportunity to meet and communicate with people who are dealing with similar challenges, fostering newfound hope. 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Again, that's Anthony Griffin at 216-658-4675. Staying Connected. The Staying Connected group is a monthly meeting held for 6 months for clients that have completed the Vision of Success program. Staying Connected gives clients additional opportunities to hear from speakers and receive ongoing support from their peers who are sharing similar experiences. 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

0: How do I love thee? 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I love thee to the depth and breadth and height my soul can reach when feeling out of sight for the ends of being and ideal grace. I love thee to the level of every day's most quiet need by sun and candlelight. 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I love thee with the breath, smiles, tears of all my life. And if God choose, I shall but love thee better after death. This is Ellen Mayer, looking forward to being with you again.
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one day you finally knew what you had to do and began. The voices around you kept shouting their bad advice, though the whole house began to tremble and you felt the old tug at your ankles. "Mend my life," the two boys cried. But you didn't stop. You knew what you had to do. Though the wind cried with its stiff fingers at the very foundations, though their melancholy was terrible. It was already late enough, and a wild night, and the road full of fallen branches and stones. But little by little, as you left their voices behind, the stars began.

Next is a brief poetry moment. The poem is by Cheryl Olds, who was born in San Francisco, California. She is the author of 12 books of poetry, including ballads. Day of demonstrations. Another grand jury does not hand an indictment down. I can't breathe. And for a moment, it seems as if I could be dreaming. The helicopters there in the dream, the sharp, loud sounds of the chopping of the air, the cutting it in thousands of pieces, fissioning its atoms. Yet the tower is there, safe as houses, thousands of houses balanced on top of each other. The falcons who hunt above the roofs in Lower Manhattan might be the descendants of the falcons who were hunting and eating that morning, tearing the fur and feathers in chunks and dust off their prey. Where were you? Where were the ones you loved? I was sleeping in that morning, 13 years ago, 100 blocks north. The choppers loud in my dream, louder than the phone rang in my dream, and a friend said, a plane hit the World Trade Center. I pictured a biplane, like a damselfly knocking a few chips off, cells from a small wound to a body, like knuckle skin. And then, on the screen, the world began and ended, and began and ended. This morning, the story of this country is being told again, on the street corners, the story of destruction, of race, and rage. The law choppers and the news choppers are chopping, and the child of the two towers stands alone, its narrow isosceles faces glinting in the white air. This is Ellen Mayer, looking forward to being with you again.

Next is a brief poetry moment. The poem is by Angela Jackson, who is a Chicago poet, playwright, and novelist. She has received numerous honors for her fiction and poetry, including the Pushcart Prize and the Poetry Society of America's Shelley Memorial Award. The poem is entitled Caregiving, My Girl. Before the doctor told me I could not leave her, not even for 15 minutes. Twice a week I would rumble race out of that house, wind zip down the street to the L, jump onto 87th, all dash to the gym, stomp the treadmill for 45 minutes, then pull heavy arms and thighs for 15 minutes, rumble race back to the L, ride the train in a soft sweat, then fast charge down the street. And one day, there she was, sitting on the gray stoop like a little lost girl, head turned in my direction, wistful,

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You were gone a long time, I never went to that gym again. This is Elmer, looking forward to being with you again. This is Elmer, looking forward to being with you again.

Next is a brief poetry moment. The poem is entitled Her Dreams by Nikki Giovanni. Nikki Giovanni was born in Knoxville, Tennessee, and was one of the foremost authors of the Black Arts Movement. Her most recent book is called Make Me Rain, Poems and Prose. Her Dreams. Mommy always wanted to be famous. She would have us, my sister and me, sing in all talent shows, but I could not carry the harmony, and then she had me sing alone. Though the Isley Brothers always won, Ronald Sweetvoice and Vernon doing The Itch, sort of like Michael Jackson doing the moonwalk, so I and all others lost. We sang in harmony on our front deck, September in the Rain, and our neighbors loved it, especially Mrs. Morris, who covered lightly with a quilt, clapped after each song. Then, while waiting for the number 16 bus, she would say, "This is June, hold your tune," and we had to sing My Blue Heaven. "But Mommy," my sister would say, "no one is out here. Maybe someone will come by and hear us." So we sang until the bus arrived. She and my sister sat together,

0: This is Ellen Mayer, looking forward to being with you again. Next is a brief poetry moment. The poem is entitled Chamber Thicket. It is by Sharon Olds, who was born in 1942 in San Francisco and educated at Stanford University and Columbia University. Her work has received the Harriet Monroe Prize, the National Book Critics Circle Award, the Lamont Selection of the Academy of American Poets, and the San Francisco Poetry Center Award. She lives in New York City. Chamber Thicket. As we sat at the feet of the string quartet in their living room on a winter night, through the hardwood floor spurts and gulps and tips and shudders came up, and the candle scent air was thick, alive with bearwood, ebony, spruce, poplar, and horse howled and cat and heath screeled. And then, when the gross fugue was around us, under us, over us, in us, I felt I was hearing the genes of my birth family pulled, keening and grieving and scathing along with each other, scraping and graving. I felt myself held in that woods of hating longing, and I knew and knew myself and my parents and their parents there. And then, at a distance, I sensed, as if it were 30 years ago, a being far off yet oblique approaching, straying toward, and then not toward, and then toward this place, like a wandering herdsman or lamb, my husband. And I almost wanted to warn him away, to call out to him to go back whence he came, into some easier life, but his beauty was too moving to me, and I wanted too much to not be alone in the covert anymore. And so I prayed him come to me, I bid him hasten, and good welcome. This is Ellen Mayer, looking forward to being with you again. Next is a brief poetry moment. Phil Larkin wrote the following poem, which is entitled The Trees. The trees are coming into leaf, like something almost being said. The recent buds relax and spread. Their greenness is a kind of reef. Is it that they are born again and we grow old? No. They die too. Their yearly trick of looking new is written down in rings of green. Yet still the unresting castle thresh in fully grown thickness every May. Last year is dead, they seem to say. Begin afresh, afresh, afresh. This is Ellen Mayer, looking forward to being with you again, again, again. The next is a brief poetry moment. The poem Wild Geese by Mary Oliver. Mary Oliver was winner of the Pulitzer Prize from poetry and is one of the best-selling poets in America. She is recognized as an unparalleled poet of the natural world. Mary Oliver recently died in January of 2019. Wild Geese. You do not have to be good. You do not have to walk on your knees for 100 miles through the desert, repenting. You only have to let the soft animal of your body love what it loves. Now tell me about despair, yours, and I will tell you mine. Meanwhile, the world goes on. Meanwhile, the sun and the clear pebbles of the rain are moving across the landscapes, over the prairies and the deep trees, the mountains and the rivers. Meanwhile, the wild geese, high in the clean blue air, are heading home again. Whoever you are, no matter how lonely, the world offers itself to your imagination, calls to you like the wild geese, harsh and exciting, over and over, announces
1: sensing your place in the family of things.
0: This is Ellen Mayer, looking forward to being with you again. Next is a brief poetry moment. The poem is entitled Wonder as Wander. It is by Sharon Olds, who was born in 1942 in San Francisco and educated at Stanford University and Columbia University. Her work has received the Harriet Monroe Prize, the National Book Critics Circle Award, the Lamont Selection of the Academy of American Poets, and the San Francisco Poetry Center Award. She lives in New York City. Wonder as Wander.

dusk. On those evenings she does not go out, my mother potters around her house. Her daily helpers are gone. There is no one there, no one to tell what to do. She wanders. Sometimes she talks to herself, fondly scolding. Sometimes she suddenly throws out her arms and screams, high notes lying here and there on the carpets, like bodies touched by a downed wire. She journeys, she quests, she Marco Polos through the gilded, gleamy loot rooms. Who is she? I feel now that I do not know her, and for all my staring, I have not seen her, like the song she sang when we were small. I wonder as I wander out under the sky, how Jesus the Savior was born for to die, for poor lonely people like you and like I. On the long evenings alone when she delays and delays her supper, walking the familiar halls past the mirrors and night windows, I wonder if my mother is tasting life beyond this life. Not heaven. Her late beloved is absent, her father absent, and her staff is absent. Maybe this is earth alone as she had not experienced it. As if she is one of the poor, lonely people. As if she is born to die. I hold fast to the thought of her, wandering in her house, a Luna moth in a chambered cage. 50 years ago, I'd swat in her garden with her red queens and try to sense the flyways of the fairies as they kept the pollen flowing on its local paths and our breaths on their course of puffs. They kept our eyes wide with seeing what we couldn't see. And not seeing what we could not see.

This is Ellen Mayer, looking forward to being with you again. This is Ellen Mayer, looking forward to being with you again.

Next is a brief poetry moment. The poem is called Grown Children, and the poet is Sharon Olds, who was born in 1942 in San Francisco and educated at Stanford University and Columbia University. Her work has received the Harriet Munro Prize, the National Book Critics Circle Award, the Lamb Mutt Selection of the Academy of American Poets, and the San Francisco Poetry Center Award. Grown Children. One from one direction, one from another. One day they come back together, and suddenly my body fits in the air it is standing in, and my brain fits in my skull again, and my mind in my brain, and over the anticlines of my mind, light plays. Last week I had seen a being on the beach I couldn't name at first. A short, upright creature with a round head and a sway-back torso and brief appendages flashing to the sides and below like the beams of a star, so it appeared to sparkle, to twinkle along the sand. It was a tiny primate. And behind it along came another, tinier and more primitive, a dazzling, winking, scintillating along. It was a baby. And now our daughter is asleep on the couch. Not 6 pounds, 13 ounces, but about my size, her great, complex, delicate face relaxed, and our son, last night, looking closely at his sweetheart as they whispered for a moment. What a tender, listening look he had. We raised them daily. I mean, hourly. Every minute we were theirs. No hour went by we were not raising them, carrying them, bearing them, lifting them up for the pleasure, and so they could see out, away from us. This is Ellen Mayer, looking forward to being with you again. Next is a brief poetry moment. The following are a few poems by Emily Dickinson, who died in 1886. This is my letter to the world that never wrote to me,

This is my letter to the world that never wrote to me. The simple news that nature told with tender majesty.

This and my heart beside. This and my heart and all the fields and all the meadows wide. Be sure you count should I forget someone the sun could tell. This and my heart and all the bees which in the clover dwell. One sister have I in our house, and one a hedge away. There's only one recorded, but both belong to me. One came the way that I came, and wore my past year's gown. The other, as a bird, her nest, builded our hearts on. She did not sing as we did, it was a different tune. Herself to her a music, as bumblebee of June. Today is far from childhood, but up and down the hills I held her hand the tighter, which shortened all the miles. And still her hum the years among deceives the butterfly. Still in her eye the violets lie, moldered this many May. I split the dew, but took the morn. I chose this single star from out the wide night, nice numbers, Sue, or evermore, evermore, evermore.

This is Ellen Mayer, looking forward to being with you again. Next is a brief poetry moment. The poem is by W.S. Merwin, who was born in 1927. He was born in New York, the son of a Presbyterian minister, and the earliest influence on his life as a poet was his love of hymns. A main concern and theme in his work is the separation of humans from nature and their destruction of the environment. In 1994, he was awarded the Academy of American Poets' first annual Tanning Prize, the country's single largest prize for poetry. The poem is entitled, "For the Anniversary of My Death." Every year, without knowing it, I pass the day when the last fires will wave to me and the silence will set out. Tireless traveler, like the beam of a lightless star. Then I will no longer find myself in life as in a strange garment, surprised at the earth and the love of one woman and the shamelessness of men. As today, writing after 3 days of rain, hearing the wind sing and the falling cease, and bowing, not knowing to what. This is Ellen Mayer, looking forward to being with you again. This is Ellen Mayer, looking forward to being with you again. Next is a brief poetry moment. The poem entitled Love After Love is by Derek Walcott, who was born in 1930 in St. Lucia in the West Indies, and after attending university in Jamaica, moved to Trinidad to work as a theater and art critic. He received the Nobel Prize for Literature in 1992. Love After Love.

0: The time will come when, with elation, you will greet yourself arriving at your own door, in your own mirror, and each will smile at the other's welcome. And say, sit here, eat. You will love again the stranger who was yourself. Give wine, give bread, give back your heart to itself, to the stranger who has loved you all your life, whom you ignored for another who knows you by heart. Take down the love letters from the bookshelf, the photographs, the desperate notes. Peel your image from the mirror. Sit, feast on your life. This is Ellen Mayer, looking forward to being with you again.
1: 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One.
0: The poem is entitled Parable of the Four Poster. It was written by Erica Jong, who was born in 1942 in New York City. She left Columbia midway through her PhD program in 18th century lit to write a novel, a big bestseller in 1973, entitled Fear of Flying, Parable of the Four Poster.

moves away because she wants to talk to him. She keeps silent because she wants to kiss him. She turns away and kisses a man she does not want to kiss. He watches, thinking she does not want him. He listens, hearing her silence. He turns away, thinking her distant, and kisses a girl he does not want to kiss. They marry each other, a four-way mistake. He goes to bed with his wife, thinking of her. She goes to bed with her husband, thinking of him. And all this in a real old-fashioned four-poster bed. Do they live unhappily ever after? Of course. Do they undo their mistakes ever? Never. Who is the victim here? Love is the victim. Who is the villain? Love that never dies.

next is a brief poetry moment. The poem is by Antonio Machado, born 1875 and died 1939. He was a Spanish poet and schoolteacher whose stature in the Spanish-speaking world is akin to Yeats and Rilke's in theirs. The poem is entitled, Last Night as I Was Sleeping, and the version is by Robert Bly.

Last night, as I was sleeping, I dreamt marvelous error that a spring was breaking out in my heart. I said, along which secret aqueduct, O water, are you coming to me? Water of a new life that I had never drunk? Last night as I was sleeping, I dreamt marvelous error that I had a beehive here inside my heart, and the golden bees were making white combs and sweet honey from my old failures. Last night, as I was sleeping, I dreamt, marvelous error, that a fiery sun was giving light inside my heart. It was fiery because I felt warmth as from a hearth, and sun because it gave light and brought tears to my eyes. Last night, as I slept, I dreamt, marvelous error, that it was God I had here inside my heart. This is Ellen Bear, looking forward to being with you. Looking forward to being with you. Looking forward to being with you. Again, again, again. This is Ellen Bear, looking forward to being with you. Looking forward to being with you. Looking forward to being with you. Again, again, again, again, again. Next is a brief poetry moment. The poet is Rumi, born in 1207 and died in 1273.

quietly repeating, "No strength but yours," but I couldn't. I had to clap and sing. I used to be respectable, unchaste, and stable, but who can stand in this strong wind and remember those things? A mountain keeps an echo deep inside itself. That's how I hold your voice. I am scrap wood thrown in your fire, and quickly reduced to smoke. I saw you and became empty, this emptiness more beautiful than existence. It obliterates existence, and yet when it comes, existence thrives and creates more existence. The sky is blue, the world is a blind man squatting on the road. But whoever sees your emptiness sees beyond blue and beyond the blind man. A great soul hides like Muhammad or Jesus, moving through a crowd in a city where no one knows him. To praise is to praise how one surrenders to the emptiness. To praise the sun is to praise your own eyes. Praise the ocean, what we say, a little ship. So the sea journey goes on, and who knows where. Just to be held by the ocean is the best luck we could have. It's a total waking up. Why should we grieve that we've been sleeping? It doesn't matter how long we've been unconscious. We're groggy, but let the guilt go. Feel the motions of tenderness around you, the buoyancy. This is Ellen Mayer, looking forward to being with you again, again, again, again, again, again, again, again, again, again, again, again, again, again, again. Next is a brief poetry moment. This is from William Wordsworth, and it's the 11th section, the last section in his ode on intimations of immortality. Intimations of immortality. And oh, ye fountains, meadows, hills, and groves, forebode not any severing of our loves. Yet in my heart of hearts, I feel your might. I only have relinquished one delight to live beneath your more habitual sway. I love the brooks which down their channels fret, even more than when I tripped lightly as they. The innocent brightness of a newborn day is lovely yet. The clouds that gather round the setting sun to take a sober coloring from an eye that hath kept watch o'er man's mortality.

Another race hath been, and other palms are won, thanks to the human heart by which we live, thanks to its tenderness, its joys and fears. To me, the meanest flower that blows can give thoughts that do often lie too deep for tears. This is Ellen Mayer, looking forward to being with you again. Next is a brief poetry moment. The poem is entitled Dirge Without Music by Edna St. Vincent Millay. She was born in 1892 and died in 1950, and was the shining red-haired heroine of bohemian fame in the 20s, famous for her excesses and not for her elegant formal verse. Dirge Without Music.

I am not resigned to the shutting away of loving hearts in the hard ground. So it is, and so it will be, for so it has been, time out of mind. Into the darkness they go, the wise and the lovely, crowned with lilies and with laurel they go. But I am not resigned. Lovers and thinkers, into the earth with you. Be one with the dull, the indiscriminate dust. A fragment of what you felt, of what you knew, a formula, a phrase remains. But the best is lost. The answers quick and keen, the honest look, the laughter, the love. They are gone. They are gone to feed the roses. Elegant and curled is the blossom. Fragrant is the blossom. I know, but I do not approve. More precious was the light in your eyes than all the roses in the world. Down, down, down into the darkness of the grave, gently they go. The beautiful, the tender, the kind. Quietly they go. The intelligent, the witty, the brave. I know, but I do not approve. And I am not resigned. This is Ellen Mayer, looking forward to being with you. Again, again, again, again, again, again, again, again, again, again, again, again, again, again, again, again. Next is a brief poetry moment. The poem is by Pablo Neruda, born 1904 and died 1973. Neruda is widely considered the most important Latin American poet of the 20th century, as well as an influential contributor to major developments in modern poetry. The poem is entitled Love Sonnet 89.

When I die, I want your hands on my eyes. I want the light and wheat of your beloved hands to pass their freshness over me once more. I want to feel the softness that changed my destiny. I want you to live while I wait for you, asleep. I want your ears still to hear the wind. I want you to sniff the sea's aroma that we love together, to continue to walk on the sand we walk on. I want what I love to continue to live, and you whom I love and sang above everything else, to continue to flourish, full-flowered, so that you can teach everything my love directs you to, so that my shadow can travel along in your hair, so that everything can learn the reason for my song. This is Ellen Mayer, looking forward to being with you again. Next is a brief poetry moment. The poem is entitled Titanic by David R. Slavitt, who was born in 1935 in White Plains, New York. He is a poet, novelist, and a writer of potboilers under the pseudonym of Henry Sutton, which put his children through school. I rather like being ignored, having by now become accustomed to the freedom and the privacy that are the handmaidens to obscurity. I've come to understand that the lit biz is a silly waste of time. Literature, on the other hand, is not. Titanic.

does not love the Titanic? If they sold passage tomorrow over that same crossing, who would not buy? To go down, we all go down, mostly alone, but with crowds of people, friends, servants, well-fed, with music, with lights. Ah, and the world, shocked, mourns, as it ought to do and almost never does. There will be the books and movies to remind our grandchildren who we were and how we died and give them a good cry. Not so bad, after all. The cold water is anesthetic and very quick. The cries on all sides must be a comfort. We all go, only a few first class.

This is Ellen Mayer, looking forward to being with you again. Next is a brief poetry moment. The poem is by Sharon Olds. It is called Grown Children.

one from one direction, one from another. One day they came back together, and suddenly my body fits in the air it is standing in, and my brain fits in my skull again, and my mind in my brain, and over the anticlines of my mind, light plays. Last week I had seen a being on the beach I couldn't name at first. A short, upright creature with a round head and a sway-back torso and brief appendages splashing to the sides and below like the beams of a star, so it appeared to sparkle, to twinkle along the sand. It was a tiny primate, and behind it along came another, tinier and more primitive. A dazzling, winking, scintillating along. It was a baby, and now our daughter is asleep on the couch. Not 6 pounds, 13 ounces, but about my size, her great, complex, delicate face relaxed. And our son, last night, looking closely at his sweetheart, as they whispered for a moment, what a tender, listening look he had. We raised them daily, I mean hourly. Every minute we were theirs, no hour went by we were not raising them, carrying them, bearing them, lifting them up for the pleasure, and so they could see out away from us. This is Ellen Mayer, looking forward to being with you again. The following is the poetry moment. The poem entitled Poetry Readings is by Charles Bukowski, who was born in 1920 and died in 1994. He grew up poor in Los Angeles. He was a scrapper, abused by his father, scarred by acne, and given to drink, who struggled to get published. He earned his living at dozens of jobs, including truck driver, dishwasher, and parking lot attendant. You get some idea of his style and directness from the titles of his books, such as Flower, Fist, and Bestial Whale, Longshot Poems for Broke Players, To Kiss the Worms Goodnight, Love is a Dog from Hell, and Septuagenarian Stew. Black Sparrow Press was founded by his friend John Martin to publish Bukowski's work. The poem is entitled Poetry Readings.

things ever. The gathering of the Klansmen and Klans ladies week after week, month after month, year after year. Getting old together, reading on to tiny gatherings, still hoping their genes will be discovered, making tapes together, discs together, sweating for applause they re-basically tuned for each other. They can't find a New York publisher or one within miles. As they read on, then the poetry holds America. Never daunted, never considering the possibility that their talent might be thin, almost as visible, they read on, before their mothers, their sisters, their husbands, their wives, their friends, the other poets, and the handful of idiots who have wandered in from nowhere. I am ashamed for them. I am ashamed that they have to bolster each other. I am ashamed for their lisping egos, their lack of guts. If these are our creators, please, please give me something else. A drunken bummer at a bowling alley. A prelim boy in a four-rounder. A jock guiding his horse through along the rail. A bartender on last call. A waitress pouring me a coffee. A drunk sleeping in a deserted doorway. A dog munching a dry bone. An elephant's fart in a circus tent. A 6 p.m. freeway crush. The mailman telling a dirty joke. Anything, anything but these. This is Ellen Mayer, looking forward to being with you again.

0: Next is a brief poetry moment. The poet is Muriel Rukeyser, born in 1913, and her poem is entitled "Effort at Speech Between Two People."
1: For the people, I want to work. As for myself, I want freedom. As quickly as possible. And what's the one thing she wants? More than anything else in the world? What does she want? More than anything else in the world?
2: I want to have my father and mother.
1: There is nothing more to ask.
0: Speak to me. Take my hand. What are you now? I will tell you all. I will conceal nothing. When I was 3, a little child read a story about a rabbit who died in the story. A pink rabbit, and I crawled under a chair. It was my birthday. And a candle burnt a sore spot on my finger, and I was told to be happy. Oh, grow to know me. I am not happy. I will be open. Now I am thinking of white sails against a sky like music. Like glad horns blowing and birds tilting and an arm about me. There was one I loved who wanted to live. Sailing, speak to me, take my hand. What are you now? When I was 9, I was fruitily sentimental, fluid, and my widowed aunt played Chopin, and I bent my head on the painted woodwork and wept. I want now to be close to you. I would lick the minutes of my days, close, somehow, to your days.

am not happy. 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There has been fear in my life. Sometimes I speculate on what a tragedy his life was, really. Take my hand. First my mind in your hand. What are you now? When I was 14, I had dreams of suicide, and I stood at a steep window at sunset, hoping toward death. If the light had not melted clouds and plains to beauty, if light had not transformed that day, I would have leapt. I am unhappy. I am lonely. Speak to me. I will be open. I think he never loved me. He loved the bright beaches, the little lips of foam that ride small waves. He loved the veer of gulls. He said with a mouth, I love you. Grow to know me. What are you now? If we could touch one another, if these our separate entities could come to grips, clenched like a Chinese puzzle. Yesterday I stood in a crowded street that was live with people, and no one spoke a word, and the morning shone, everyone silent, moving. Take my hand. Speak to me.

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4: 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We have an excellent narration prepared for you this evening. So relax in your favorite Victorian-era armchair and allow your imagination to take you into fantastic hidden worlds filled with intrigue, mystery, scandal, whimsy, silly, made-up words, possibly a talking dog, and plenty of snooty characters saying smart-sounding things. 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
6: Book 6, Chapter 9, The Grey Havens. The clearing up certainly needed a lot of work, but it took less time than Sam had feared. The day after the battle, Frodo rode to Micheldelving and released the prisoners from the lockholes. One of the first that they found was poor Fredegar Bolger, fatty no longer. He'd been taken when the ruffians smoked out a band of rebels that he led from their hidings up in the Brockenboards by the hills of Skerry. "You would have done better to come with us after all, poor old Fredegar," said Pippin, as they carried him out, too weak to walk. He opened an eye and tried gallantly to smile. "Who's this young giant with a loud voice?" he whispered. "Not little Pippin. What's your size in hats now?" Then there was Lobelia. Poor thing, she looked very old and thin when they rescued her from a dark and narrow cell. She insisted on hobbling out on her own feet, and she had such a welcome, and there was such clapping and cheering when she appeared, leaning on Frodo's arm but still clutching her umbrella, that she was quite touched, and drove away in tears. She'd never in her life been popular before, but she was crushed by the news of Lotho's murder, and she would not return to Bag End. She gave it back to Frodo, and went to her own people, the Brace Girdles of Hardbottle. When the poor creature died next spring, she was after all more than 100 years old, Frodo was surprised and much moved. She had left all that remained of her money and of Lotho's for him to use in helping hobbits made homeless by the Troubles. So that feud was ended. Old Will Whitfoot had been in the lockholds longer than any, and though he'd perhaps been treated less harshly than some, he needed a lot of feeding up before he could look the part of mayor. So Frodo agreed to act as his deputy, until Mr. Whitfoot was in shape again. The only thing that he did as deputy mayor was to reduce the sheriffs to their proper functions and numbers. The task of hunting out the last remnant of the ruffians was left to Merry and Pippin, and it was soon done. The southern gangs, after hearing the news of the Battle of Bywater, fled out of the land and offered little resistance to the Thane. Before the year's end, the few survivors were rounded up in the woods, and those that surrendered were shown to the borders. Meanwhile, the labour of repair went on apace, and Sam was kept very busy. Hobbits can work like bees when the mood and the need comes on them. Now there were thousands of willing hands of all ages, from the small but nimble ones of the hobbit lads and lasses to the well-worn and horny ones of the gaffers and gammers. Before Yule, not a brick was left standing of the new sheriff houses or of anything that had been built by Sharkey's men. But the bricks were used to repair many an old hole to make it snugger and drier. Great stores of goods and food and beer were found that had been hidden away by the ruffians in sheds and barns and deserted holes, and especially in the tunnels at Mickledelving and in the old quarries at Skerry, so that there was a great deal better cheer that Yule than anyone had hoped for. One of the first things done in Hobbiton, before even the removal of the new mill, was the clearing of the hill and Bag End, and the restoration of Bagshot Row. The front of the new sandpit was all levelled and made into a large sheltered garden, and new holes were dug in the southward face, back into the hill, and they were lined with brick. The gaffer was restored to number 3, and he said often, and did not care who heard it, "It's an ill wind as blows nobody no good, as I always say, and all's well as ends better." There was some discussion of the name that the new row should be given. Battle Gardens was thought of, or Better Smiles. But after a while, in sensible hobbit fashion, it was just called New Row. It was a purely Bywater joke to refer to it as Sharkey's End. The trees were the worst loss and damage, for at Sharkey's bidding they had been cut down recklessly far and wide over the shire, and Sam grieved over this more than anything else. For one thing, this hurt would take long to heal, and only his great-grandchildren, he thought, would see the shire as it ought to be. Then suddenly one day, for he had been too busy for weeks to give a thought to his adventures, he remembered the gift of Galadriel. He brought the box out and showed it to the other travellers, for so they were now called by everyone, and asked their advice. "I wondered when you'd think of it," said Frodo. "Open it." Inside it was filled with a grey dust, soft and fine, in the middle of which was a seed, like a small nut with a silver shale. "What can I do with this?" said Sam. "Throw it in the air on a breezy day and let it do its work," said Pippin. "On what?" said Sam. "Choose one spot as a nursery, and see what happens to the plants there," said Merry. "But I'm sure the lady would not like me to keep it all for my own garden, now so many folk have suffered," said Sam. "Use all the wits and knowledge you have of your own, Sam," said Frodo, "and then use the gift to help your work and better it, and use it sparingly. There's not much here, and I expect every grain has a value." So Sam planted saplings in all the places where specially beautiful or beloved trees had been destroyed, and he put a grain of the precious dust in the soil at the root of each. He went up and down the shire in this labour, but if he paid special attention to Hobbiton and Bywater, no one blamed him. And at the end he found that he still had a little of the dust left, so he went to the three-farthing stone, which is as near the centre of the shire as no matter, and cast it in the air with his blessing. The little silver nut he planted in the party field where the tree had once been, and he wondered what would come of it. All through the winter he remained as patient as he could, and tried to restrain himself from going round constantly to see if anything was happening. Spring surpassed his wildest hopes. His trees began to sprout and grow as if time was in a hurry and wished to make 1 year do for 20. In the party field a beautiful young sapling leapt up. It had silver bark and long leaves and burst into golden flowers in April. It was, indeed, a mallorn, and it was the wonder of the neighbourhood. In after years, as it grew in grace and beauty, it was known far and wide, and people would come long journeys to see it, the only mallorn west of the mountains and east of the sea, and one of the finest in the world. Altogether 1420 in the shire was a marvellous year. Not only was there wonderful sunshine and delicious rain, in due times and perfect measure, but there seemed something more, an air of richness and growth, and a gleam of beauty beyond that of mortal summers that flicker and pass upon this middle earth. All the children born or begotten in that year, and there were many, were fair to see and strong, and most of them had a rich golden hair that had before been rare among hobbits. The fruit was so plentiful that young hobbits very nearly bathed in strawberries and cream, and later they sat on the lawns under the plum trees and ate, until they had made piles of stones like small pyramids, or the heaped skulls of a conqueror, and then they moved on. And no one was ill, and everyone was pleased, except those who had to mow the grass. In the South Farthing the vines were laden, and the yield of leaf was astonishing, and everywhere there was so much corn that at harvest every barn was stuffed. The North Farthing barley was so fine that the beer of 1420 malt was long remembered and became a byword. Indeed, a generation later, one might hear an old gaffer in an inn, after a good pint of well-earned ale, put down his mug with a sigh.
7: Ah, that was proper 1420, that was.
6: Sam stayed at first at the Cottons with Frodo, but when the new row was ready, he went with the gaffer. In addition to all his other labours, he was busy directing the cleaning up and restoring of Bag End, but he was often away in the Shire on his forestry work. So he was not at home in early March, and did not know that Frodo had been ill. On the 13th of that month, Farmer Cotton found Frodo lying on his bed. He was clutching a white gem that hung on a chain about his neck, and he seemed half in a dream. "It is gone forever," he said, "and now all is dark and empty." But the fit passed, and when Sam got back on the 25th, Frodo had recovered, and he said nothing about himself. In the meanwhile, Bag End had been set in order, and Merry and Pippin came over from Crick Hollow, bringing back all the old furniture and gear, so that the old hole soon looked very much as it always had done. When all was at last ready, Frodo said, "When are you going to move in and join me, Sam?" Sam looked a bit awkward. "There's no need to come yet, if you don't want to," said Frodo. "But you know the gaffer's close at hand, and he'll be very well looked after by Widow Rumble." "It's not that, Mr. Frodo," said Sam, and he went very red. "Well, what is it?" "It's Rosie, Rose Cotton," said Sam. "It seems she didn't like my going abroad at all, poor lass. But as I hadn't spoken, she couldn't say so, and I didn't speak because I had a job to do first. But now I've spoken, and she says, 'Well, you've wasted a year, so why wait longer?' "'Wasted?' I says. "'I wouldn't call it that. Still, I see what she means. I feel torn in two, as you might say." "I see," said Frodo. "You want to get married, and yet you want to live with me in Bag End too. But, my dear Sam, how easy? Get married as soon as you can, and then move in with Rosie. There's room enough in Bag End for as big a family as you could wish for." And so it was settled. Sam Gamgee married Rose Cotton in the spring of 1420, which was also famous for its weddings, and they came and lived at Bag End. And if Sam thought himself lucky, Frodo knew that he was more lucky himself, for there was not a hobbit in the Shire that was looked after with such care. When the labours of repair had all been planned and set going, he took to a quiet life, writing a great deal and going through all his notes. He resigned the office of deputy mayor at the Free Fair that midsummer, and dear old Will Whitfoot had another 7 years of presiding at banquets. Merry and Pippin lived together for some time at Crick Hollow, and there was much coming and going between Buckland and Bag End. The two young travellers cut a great dash in the Shire, with their songs and their tales and their finery and their wonderful parties. Lordly, folk called them, meaning nothing but good, for it warmed all hearts to see them go riding by with their mail shirts so bright and their shields so splendid, laughing and singing songs afar away. And if they were now large and magnificent, they were unchanged otherwise, unless they were indeed more fair-spoken and more jovial and full of merriment than ever before. Frodo and Sam, however, went back to ordinary attire, except that when there was need they both wore long grey cloaks, finely woven and clasped at the throat with beautiful brooches, and Mr. Frodo wore always a white jewel on a chain that he often would finger. All things now went well, with hope always of becoming still better, and Sam was as busy and as full of delight as even a hobbit could wish. Nothing for him marred the whole year, except for some vague anxiety about his master. Frodo dropped quietly out of all the doings of the Shire, and Sam was pained to notice how little honour he had in his own country. Few people knew or wanted to know about his deeds and adventures. Their admiration and respect were given mostly to Mr. Meriardoc and Mr. Peregrine, and, if Sam had known it, to himself. Also in the autumn there appeared a shadow of old troubles. One evening Sam came into the study and found his master looking very strange. He was very pale, and his eyes seemed to see things far away. "What's the matter, Mr. Frodo?" said Sam. "I'm wounded," he answered. "Wounded. It will never really heal." But then he got up, and the turn seemed to pass, and he was quite himself the next day. It was not until afterwards that Sam recalled that the date was October the 6th. 2 years before, on that day, it was dark in the dell under Weathertop. Time went on, and 1421 came in. Frodo was ill again in March, but with a great effort he concealed it, for Sam had other things to think about. The first of Sam and Rosie's children was born on the 25th of March, a date that Sam noted.
7: "Well, Mr. Frodo," he said, "I'm in a bit of a fix. Rose and me had settled to call him Frodo, with your leave, but it's not him, it's her. There was pretty a maid-child as anyone could hope for, taking after Rose more than me, luckily. So we don't know what to do."
6: "Well, Sam," said Frodo, "what's wrong with the old customs?
8: Choose a flower name like Rose. Half the maid children in the Shire are called by such names, and what could be better?"
7: "I suppose you're right, Mr. Frodo," said Sam. "I've heard some beautiful names on my travels, but I suppose they're a bit too grand for daily wear and tear, as you might say. The gaffer, he says, make it short, and then you won't have to cut it short before you can use it.
8: But if it's to be a flower name, then I don't trouble about the length. It must be a beautiful flower, because, you see, I think she's very beautiful, and is going to be beautifuler still."
6: Frodo thought for a moment. "Well, Sam, what about Eleanor, the Sunstar? You remember the little golden flower in the grass of Lothlorien?"
7: "You're right again, Mr. Frodo," said Sam, delighted. "That's what I wanted."
6: Little Eleanor was nearly 6 months old, and 1421 had passed to its autumn when Frodo called Sam into the study. "It'll be Bilbo's birthday on Thursday, Sam," he said, "and he'll pass the old Took. He'll be 131.
7: "So he will," said Sam. "He's a marvel."
6: "Well, Sam," said Frodo, "I want you to see Rose and find out if she can spare you, so that you and I can go off together. You can't go far, or for a long time now, of course," he said a little wistfully.
7: "Well, not very well, Mr. Frodo."
6: "Of course not. But never mind. You can see me on my way. Tell Rose that you won't be away very long, not more than a fortnight, and you'll come back quite safe."
7: "I wish I could go all the way with you to Rivendell, Mr. Frodo, and see Mr. Bilbo," said Sam. "And yet the only place I really want to be in is here. I am that torn in two."
6: "Poor Sam. It will feel like that, I'm afraid," said Frodo. "But you'll be healed. You were meant to be solid and whole, and you will be." In the next day or two, Frodo went through his papers and his writings with Sam, and he handed over his keys. There was a big book with plain red leather covers. Its tall pages were now almost filled. At the beginning, there were many leaves covered with Bilbo's thin, wandering hand, but most of it was written in Frodo's firm, flowing script. It was divided into chapters, but chapter 80 was unfinished, and after that were some blank leaves. The title page had many titles on it, crossed out one after another, so "My Diary," "My Unexpected Journey," "There and Back Again," and "What Happened After?" "Adventures of Five Hobbits," "The Tale of the Great Ring," compiled by Bilbo Baggins from his own observations and the accounts of his friends, "What We Did in the War of the Ring." Here Bilbo's hand ended, and Frodo had written, "The Downfall of the Lord of the Rings and the Return of the King, as seen by the little people, being the memoirs of Bilbo and Frodo of the Shire, supplemented by the accounts of their friends and the learning of the wise, together with extracts from books of lore translated by Bilbo in Rivendell."
7: "Why, you've nearly finished it, Mr. Frodo," Sam exclaimed. "Well, you have kept at it, I must say."
6: "I have quite finished, Sam," said Frodo. "The last pages are for you." On September the 21st they set out together, Frodo on the pony that had borne him all the way from Minas Tirith, and was now called Strider, and Sam on his beloved Bill. It was a fair golden morning, and Sam did not ask where they were going. He thought he could guess. They took the stock road over the hills and went towards the woody end, and they let their ponies walk at their leisure. They camped in the green hills, and on September the 22nd they rode gently down into the beginning of the trees as afternoon was wearing away.
8: "If that isn't the very tree you hid behind when the Black Rider first showed up, Mr. Frodo," said Sam, pointing to the left. "It seems like a dream now."
6: It was evening, and the stars were glimmering in the eastern sky as they passed the ruined oak, and turned and went on down the hill between the hazel thickets. Sam was silent, deep in his memories. Presently he became aware that Frodo was singing softly to himself, singing the old walking song, but the words were not quite the same.
7: "Still round the corner there may wait a new road or a secret gate, and though I oft have passed them by, a day will come at last when I shall take the hidden paths that run west of the moon, east of the sun."
6: And, as if in answer, from down below, coming up the road out of the valley, voices sang,
9: "A elbereskil thodiel, silivren pena miriel,

0: the starlight on the western seas.
1: Frodo and Sam halted and sat silent in the soft shadows until they saw a shimmer as the travellers came towards them. There was Gildor and many fair elven folk, and there, to Sam's wonder, rode Elrond and Galadriel. Elrond wore a mantle of grey and had a star upon his forehead, and a silver harp was in his hand, and upon his finger was a ring of gold with a great blue stone, Velia, mightiest of the three. But Galadriel sat upon a white palfrey, and was robed all in glimmering white, like clouds about the moon. Like clouds about the moon, for she herself seemed to shine with a soft light. On her finger was Nenya, the ring wrought of Mithril, that bore a single white stone flickering like a frosty star. Riding slowly behind on a small grey pony, and seeming to nod in his sleep, was Bilbo himself. Elrond greeted them gravely and graciously, and Galadriel smiled upon them. "Well, Master Samwise," she said, "I hear and see that you have used my gift well. The Shire shall now be more than ever blessed and beloved." Sam bowed, but found nothing to say. He had forgotten how beautiful the lady was. Then Bilbo woke up and opened his eyes. "Hello, Frodo," he said. "Well, I've passed the old Took today, so that's settled, and now I think I'm quite ready to go on another journey. Are you coming?" "Yes, I'm coming," said Frodo. "The ring-bearers should go together."
2: "Where are you going, master?"
1: cried Sam, though at last he understood what was happening. "To the Havens, Sam," said Frodo.
2: "And I can't come?"
1: "No, Sam. Not yet, anyway. Not further than the Havens. Though you too were a ring-bearer, if only for a little while. Your time may come. Don't be too sad, Sam. You can't be always torn in two. You'll have to be one and whole for many years. You've so much to enjoy and to be and to do."
2: "But,"
1: said Sam, and tears started in his eyes,
2: "I thought you were going to enjoy the Shire, too, for years and years, after all you've done."
1: "So I thought, too, once. But I've been too deeply hurt, Sam. I tried to save the Shire, and it has been saved. But not for me. It must often be so, Sam, when things are in danger. Someone has to give them up, lose them, so that others may keep them. But you're my heir. All that I had and might have had I leave to you. And also you have Rose and Eleanor, and Frodo lad will come, and Rosy lass, and Merry, and Goldilocks, and Pippin, and perhaps more that I cannot see. Your hands and your wits will be needed everywhere. You will be the mayor, of course, as long as you want to be, and the most famous gardener in history, and you will read things out of the Red Book, and keep alive the memory of the age that is gone, so that people will remember the great danger, and so love their beloved land all the more. And that will keep you as busy and as happy as anyone can be, as long as your part of the story goes on. Come now, ride with me." Then Elrond and Galadriel rode on, for the Third Age was over, and the days of the rings were past, and an end was come of the story and song of those times. With them went many elves of the high kindred who would no longer stay in Middle-earth, and among them, filled with a sadness that was yet blessed and without bitterness, rode Sam and Frodo and Bilbo, and the elves delighted to honour them. Though they rode through the midst of the Shire all the evening and all the night, none saw them pass, save the wild creatures, or here and there some wanderer in the dark, who saw a swift shimmer under the trees, or a light and shadow flowing through the grass as the moon went westward. And when they had passed from the Shire, going about the south skirts of the White Downs, they came to the Far Downs, and to the Towers, and looked on the distant sea. And so they rode down at last to Mithlond, to the grey havens and the long firth of Lún. As they came to the gates, Círdan the shipwright came forth to greet them. Very tall he was, and his beard was long, and he was grey and old, save that his eyes were keen as stars. And he looked at them and bowed and said,
3: "All is now ready."
1: Then Círdan led them to the havens, and there was a white ship lying, and upon the quay, beside a great grey horse, stood a figure robed all in white awaiting them. As he turned and came towards them, Frodo saw that Gandalf now wore openly upon his hand the third ring, Narya the Great, and the stone upon it was red as fire. Then those who were to go were glad, for they knew that Gandalf also would take ship with them. But Sam was now sorrowful at heart, and it seemed to him that if the parting would be bitter, more grievous still would be the long road home, alone. But even as they stood there, and the elves were going aboard, and all was being made ready to depart, up rode Merry and Pippin in great haste, and amid his tears Pippin laughed.
4: "You tried to give us the slip once before and failed, Frodo," he said. "This time you've nearly succeeded, but you have failed again. It was not Sam, though, that gave you away this time, but Gandalf himself."
3: "Yes," said Gandalf, "for it will be better to ride back three together than one alone. Well, here at last, dear friends, on the shores of the sea comes the end of our fellowship in Middle-earth. Go in peace. I will not say, do not weep, for not all tears are an evil."
1: Then Frodo kissed Merry and Pippin, and last of all Sam, and went aboard, and the sails were drawn up, and the wind blew, and slowly the ship slipped away down the long grey firth, and the light of the glass of Galadriel that Frodo bore glimmered and was lost. And the ship went out into the high sea, and passed on into the west, until at last, on a night of rain, Frodo smelled a sweet fragrance on the air, and heard the sound of singing that came over the water. And then it seemed to him that, as in his dream in the house of Bombadil, the grey rain curtain turned all to silver glass and was rolled back, and he beheld white shores and beyond them a far green country under a swift sunrise. But to Sam the evening deepened to darkness as he stood on the haven, and as he looked at the grey sea he saw only a shadow on the waters that was soon lost in the west. There still he stood far into the night, hearing only the sigh and murmur of the waves on the shores of Middle-earth, and the sound of them sank deep into his heart. Beside him stood Merry and Pippin, and they were silent. At last the three companions turned away, and never again looking back, they rode slowly homewards, and they spoke no word to one another until they came back to the Shire, but each had great comfort in his friends on the long grey road. At last they rode over the downs and took the east road, and then Merry and Pippin rode on to Buckland, and already they were singing again as they went. But Sam turned to Bywater, and so came back up the hill as day was ending once more. And he went on, and there was yellow light and fire within, and the evening meal was ready, and he was expected, and Rose drew him in and set him in his chair and put little Eleanor upon his lap. He drew a deep breath.
3: "Well, I'm back," he said.
5: The End. You've been listening to The Return of the King, the third and final book of The Lord of the Rings by J.R.R. Tolkien, narrated by Robert Inglis. In the authorised version of The Lord of the Rings, from which this recording has been made, the author prefaced the story with a long essay concerning hobbits, the Shire and its government, and the original Shire sources and records in which this story was first recorded.
1: 1. Concerning Hobbits. This book is largely concerned with hobbits, and from its pages further information will also be found in the selection from the Red Book of Westmarch that has already been published under the title of The Hobbit.
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0: 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It is designed to help individuals with low or no vision manage feelings of depression, anger, anxiety, and stress. It is a safe place to share ideas, thoughts, and feelings, as all information shared is confidential. The program gives clients the opportunity to meet and communicate with people who are dealing with similar challenges, fostering newfound hope. Contact Anthony Griffin at 216-658-4675 for more info. Again, that's Anthony Griffin at 216-658-4675. Staying Connected. The Staying Connected group is a monthly meeting held for 6 months for clients that have completed the Vision of Success program. Staying Connected gives clients additional opportunities to hear from speakers and receive ongoing support from their peers who are sharing similar experiences. Contact Stephanie O'Donnell at 216-658-4679 for more info. Now it's time for readings from Forbes magazine.

0: I'm reading from the December 2025, January 2026 edition of Forbes magazine. The first article is in a section titled Contrarian, and the article is titled AI's Inner Voice. 11 Labs computer voices are so convincing they could fool your mother. That's both a blessing, its 30 under 30 alumni founders are now both billionaires, and a curse for the four-year-old company. Dubbed films in Poland are horrible. A lone lector delivers all the dialogue in an enervated Slavic monotone. There is no cast, no variation between speakers. Young audiences hate it. Ask any Polish person and they will tell you it's terrible, says Mateusz Staniszewski, the co-founder of AI speech outfit 11 Labs. I guess it was a communist thing that stuck as a cheap way to produce content. While working at Palantir, Staniszewski teamed up with high school friend and Google engineer Peter Dubkowski to experiment with artificial intelligence. The pair realized that one project, a particularly promising AI public speaking coach, could solve the uniquely Polish horror of Leonardo DiCaprio or Scarlett Johansson being drowned out by a lector star like Maciej Gadowski. The pair pooled their savings and by May 2022 had quit their jobs to work full-time on 11 Labs. Out of the gate, their new AI text-to-speech generator was leagues better than the robotic voices of Apple's Siri and Amazon's Alexa. 11 Labs' AI voices were capable of happiness, excitement, even laughter. In January 2023, 11 Labs launched its first model. It could take any piece of text and use AI to read it aloud in any voice, including a clone of your own, or, worryingly, someone else's. There was immediate demand. Authors could instantly spawn audiobooks with the software. Pro rates now start from $99 a month for higher quality and more time. YouTube creators used 11 Labs to translate their videos into other languages. Its models can now speak in 29. The Warsaw and London-based startup landed deals with language learning and meditation apps. Then media companies like HarperCollins and Germany's Bertelsmann jumped in. It was obvious that this was the best model and everyone was picking it off the shelf, said investor Jennifer Lee of Andreessen Horowitz, which co-led a $19 million round in May 2023. A year later, the co-founders were honored as a part of Forbes' 30 Under 30 Europe. Others, though, found more unnerving uses. AI soundalikes of public figures, such as President Trump, crassly narrating video game duels, actress Emma Watson reading Mein Kampf, and podcaster Joe Rogan touting scams quickly went viral. Worse, fraudsters began using AI cloning tools to impersonate loved ones' voices and steal millions in sophisticated deepfake swindles. None of it stopped venture capitalists from pouring in money. 11 Labs has raised more than $300 million in all, soaring to a $6.6 billion valuation in October to become one of Europe's most valuable startups. Staniszewski, 30, who acts as CEO, the firm has no traditional titles, and research head Dubkowski, 30, are now both billionaires worth just over $1 billion each per Forbes estimates. Around half of 11 Labs' $193 million in trailing 12-month revenue comes from corporates like Cisco, Twilio, and Swiss recruitment agency Adecco, which use its tech to field customer service calls or interview job seekers. Epic Games uses it to voice characters in Fortnite, including a chat with Darth Vader, with the consent of James Earl Jones' estate. The other half of its revenue comes from the YouTubers, podcasters, and authors who were early adopters. When you talk to them, it's mind-blowing how good they are, says Gartner analyst Tom Kaschow. Unlike most AI firms, too, 11 Labs is profitable, netting an estimated $116 million in the last 12 months, a 60% margin. It's now competing against giants like Google, Microsoft, Amazon, and OpenAI to become the de facto voice of AI. It's not a new space. Tech companies started spinning up products to listen, transcribe, and generate speech around a decade ago. While it's somewhat of a sideline for Microsoft, Satya Nadella was willing to shell out $20 billion to buy NASDAQ-listed voice transcription service Nuance in March 2022. OpenAI launched its own voice tool, which can feed human conversations into ChatGPT in October 2024. But 11Labs' 300-person team isn't playing catch-up. Its models are so good that it's able to get away with charging up to three times as much as these American rivals. Its library of 10,000 uncannily human-sounding voices is the largest by far and now includes A-listers Michael Caine and Matthew McConaughey. It's also more reliable. Data training startup Labelbox tested six of the top voice models with a reading quiz and found that 11Labs made half as many errors as its closest competitor, OpenAI. We are one of the very few companies that are ahead of OpenAI, not only on speech, but speech to text and music. That's hard, Staniszewski says. 11Labs' recipe is simple. A tight cadre of machine learning researchers with obsessive focus on one narrow problem and a tight budget. The co-founders fronted the first $100,000 training run, drove model breakthroughs. Having a ton of compute could be a curse because you don't think how to solve it in a smart way, Debkowski says. But a lawsuit from a pair of audiobook narrators hints at another ingredient. Carissa Vacker and Mark Boyett allege that 11Labs used thousands of copyright-protected audiobooks to train its models. They claim so many of their books were scraped that clones of their voices ended up as default options on 11Labs. The case, in which 11Labs denied wrongdoing, was settled out of court in November. Vacker and Boyett did not respond to a comment request. 11Labs declined further comment. Maturity is setting in. The company finally drew up a list of no-go voices, mostly politicians and celebrities, after an 11Labs-made clone of Joe Biden's voice was used to discourage voting in a robocall campaign around the 2024 Democratic primary. 11Labs now has seven full-time human moderators, plus AI, scouring its clips for misuse. Newly cloned voices need to pass a consent check, and the company offers a free deepfake detector. Staniszewski and Debkowski have big plans beyond voice. Both cash-strapped creators and budget-conscious media companies wanted royalty-free background music, so they delivered an AI music generator in August. Don't have time to shoot a video? 11Labs will have AI avatars to front Sora-style videos next year. Their boldest bet is that they can translate their expertise to provide a single hub for clients to manage all their AI tools. We are building a platform that allows you to create voice agents and deploy them smoothly, Staniszewski says. Of course, that puts 11Labs on a collision course with a gaggle of other startups hoping to do the same thing. It helps that it's been profitable since its earliest days, but its startup competitors are richly funded, and the tech giants have virtually unlimited resources. Still, it must innovate. Voice models will soon be commoditized. When other models catch up, fickle customers that already balk at 11Labs pricing will likely switch. As it broadens beyond voices to more computationally intensive music and video, 11Labs needs to expand its own GPU farms to stay in the race. It has already spent $50 million on a data center project in Oregon. If we are to build the generational company in AI, you need to build scale, and we are building, Staniszewski says. Back in Poland, the aging core of lectors are still in business for now. Debkowski hasn't forgotten 11Labs' original pitch, boasting that his next model will translate and voice an entire movie in one shot. We never give up on our missions, he says. The next article is titled Big Blue's Quantum Bet. Investors are throwing money at quantum startups. Maybe they should be looking at a more venerable player that has a lot of practice building things. Written by William Baldwin. Half a century ago, a factory in Poughkeepsie, New York, cranked out computer hardware. The profits from mainframes financed pampered employees, scientific research, and a dividend that made International Business Machines the most valuable company on the planet. Now, a diminished IBM gets most of its revenue from soft things, computer programs and business services. But it's at work on a new kind of machine that could return Poughkeepsie to its glory days. This is where it will assemble quantum computers, the magical devices designed to tackle mathematical challenges that would overwhelm an ordinary computer. If quantum delivers on its promises, engineers will use it to make giant strides in the design of drugs, vaccines, batteries, and chemicals. Last year, Boston Consulting Group predicted that come 2040, quantum hardware and software providers will be taking in $90 billion to $170 billion of annual revenue. IBM has been part of this rapidly evolving technology since the turn of the century. Leading its effort, Jay Gambetta, a 46-year-old physicist from Australia who oversees 3,000 employees on six continents doing research. He will not stint quantum since he has spent his entire career in that field. Gambetta joined IBM's Watson Research Center, 39 miles south of the Poughkeepsie factory, in 2011 after postdoc years at Yale and then on the faculty at the University of Waterloo. He says, "While I like teaching, really I wanted to build." There are a lot of ways to build a qubit, the information storing element of a quantum computer, and any might lead to a winner in the race to construct a useful machine. Light's photons are quantized, a discovery that got Albert Einstein a Nobel Prize, and make up qubits in some experimental computers. Ions, charged atoms, can be the basis of a quantum system. Yet another angle involves electric currents flowing in tiny superconducting wires deposited onto slivers of silicon. Within 3 years of Gambetta's arrival at Watson, he and his colleagues decided to bet on that third option, turning away from photonics, trapped ions, and other avenues of research. The superconducting approach involves a chip chilled to a 70th of a degree above absolute zero, a necessity for the superconductor to work, and the delicate dance of electrons to be protected from corrupting thermal noise. The chip's operating elements, called transmons, are controlled by pulses of microwaves. Its marching orders come from a conventional computer sitting nearby. It helps that the unimaginably low temperature can be had with devices bought off the shelf, that chip manufacturing is something IBM can do in-house, and that the microwaves, which are much like the microwaves running a cell phone, are old hat to electrical engineers. "We don't have to reinvent things," Gambetta says. "We leveraged 50 years of radar and microwave technology to make beautiful, clean microwave notes that we play." Alongside IBM and a few other giant enterprises researching quantum computing are a bevy of startups making pronouncements about their breakthroughs and their futures. They all have a lot of work to do before anything great of commercial value emerges. That hasn't stopped investors from flinging money at them. A firm in Hoboken, New Jersey, is one of those hot prospects. This corporation started out in the business of selling inkjet cartridges. That didn't work out, so it switched to beverage distribution, which also fizzled. It changed its name to Quantum Computing and is selling photonics products. On its website, "Our vision, put quantum into the hands of a billion people." It was recently trading at 9,500 times revenue. There are visions and there are working machines. IBM has quantum computers plugged in at the Poughkeepsie factory, at the research lab, and in Europe and Asia. Scientists at Moderna, the Cleveland Clinic, Oak Ridge National Laboratory, and many other institutions are running test programs on these machines, aiming to be ready with algorithms when faster, larger, and more fault-tolerant quantum computers arrive. IBM has good company betting on transmons. Google is taking the same tack. Might some entirely different scheme win the day? Gambetta considers this unlikely, but he thinks about it. He makes a point of hiring engineers away from competitors pursuing other technologies, precisely so they can find flaws in whatever IBM is doing. Some of these rivals have announced impressive results in small-scale experimental settings. But the leap to larger machines involves ever more demanding precision in the fabrication of quantum elements and the circuits that control them. Asks Gambetta rhetorically, "Do you have a plan to scale that technology? Are you building the fab with a lot of packaging?" Then there's the problem that qubits are prone to error. As computing programs get more complex and involve more qubits, errors could accumulate to the point that the readout would be meaningless. Researchers are working on different ways to undo mistakes along the way, such as by having redundant qubits that keep one another in line. But this adds yet more complexity and more opportunities for failure. Google has declared that it has a dramatically improved system for error correction. IBM has broadcast its answer to this part of the puzzle in a scientific journal. Says Gambetta, "I think we have the most transparent roadmap for error correction at scale." Quantum computing relies on two peculiarities of nature that were uncovered a century ago. One is that at a fine-grained level, the location and properties of objects are neither here nor there. Rather, they have, when measured, a certain probability of being here and a certain probability of being there. God rolls dice. The other counterintuitive phenomenon is that two distinct objects can be married to each other, entangled, in the physicist's term, even when separated. Measuring one determines a measurement of the other. This fact bothered Einstein. He dismissively called it a spukhaft fernwirking, a spooky action from afar. The entanglement can be, but does not have to be, at a subatomic distance. This year's Physics Nobel went to scientists who demonstrated that it can take place over a stretch visible to the eye. With this in mind, IBM's engineers will be pushing the microwave envelope. They are scaling up quantum computers in modular fashion, eventually wiring together across several feet two or more cabinets of super-chilled superconducting chips with the qubits in one entangled with the qubits in the next. Einstein would be appalled. Computers of the usual sort move in a deterministic fashion, a zero becoming a one under a precise set of rules. Quantum computers make fuzzy moves, impulses sent to a qubit nudge it one way or the other. If the nudges, called gates, are cleverly arranged and if they act simultaneously on entangled qubits, their effect is to gradually push each qubit's probable value toward either 0 or 1 in such a way that the qubits spell out a probable solution to a problem. This is a messy process, and it involves many cycles of nudges, with the superconducting chip frequently going back to a conventional computer for advice on what to do next. Consider the problem Vanguard faces as it keeps its $44 billion tax-exempt bond ETF up to date. There are at least 63,000 bonds to choose from. It selects 9,800, trying to get a mix that delivers a good yield while incurring the least possible risk. There is a certain hazard in lending money to Chicago at the same time as lending to Illinois, since both are at risk of being wrecked by pension-hungry unions. Numerous constraints, such as keeping the average maturity within a certain range, make the assignment mathematically difficult. There is no way at present to find the optimal solution. Vanguard does the best it can, letting a conventional computer come up with a tolerably good answer. The process takes a few minutes and involves several hundred trillion calculations. Quantum computing offers the prospect of getting better answers. In a recent experiment, IBM and Vanguard teamed up to explore what would happen if you wanted to optimally select from 109 securities. To try out each possible combination is unrealistic. On Vanguard's computer, it would require a runtime somewhat longer than the age of the universe. The quantum machine did not have to look at each combination sequentially. It was, in effect, looking at all possibilities at once, humming its way on those microwave notes toward the optimum. It groped toward an answer after 4,200 gate operations. IBM has to deliver a lot more to be useful to a client like Vanguard. In its vision, in 2029, a room-sized, fault-tolerant, modular computer in Poughkeepsie that can run 100 million gates. Sometime before then, Gambetta says, smaller machines working alongside classical computers will be beating out purely classical computers at practical tasks like portfolio optimization. IBM already has in hand $1 billion of commitments for quantum services. It would be easy to picture IBM as a stodgy firm good at delivering reliability to banks and airlines, but unlikely to beat out nimble startups at the cutting edge. But note this, after a century of being run mostly by salesmen, the company now has as a chief executive Arvind Krishna, a PhD electrical engineer who used to have Gambetta's job. Could that firm in Hoboken with its photons race ahead of IBM and its transmons? Could happen. Or maybe it will go back to distributing sodas. The next article is a short read from The Vault called Industrial Revolutionary. A century before charging into quantum computing, International Business Machines was helping drive an earlier revolution, ushering businesses into the mid-20th century with a lineup of hot new tech like scales, slicing machines, time recorders, tabulating, and cost-keeping machines. Typewriters had become virtually a necessity even for the small businessman, while cash registers and adding machines, once used only by large concerns, are gradually becoming almost as necessary as typewriters. Recent inventions have so broadened the field of calculating and bookkeeping machines that in large concerns, few records are kept by manual labor. Machines have been made so simple and relatively so inexpensive, they steadily are replacing old-fashioned bookkeepers. IBM is a holding concern, its three principal subsidiaries being the Dayton Scale Company, the Tabulating Machine Company, and the International Time Recording Company. Each is recognized as a pioneer in its special division, so that in the fields it serves, the parent company is regarded in the trade as one of the foremost. From Forbes, October 1, 1928. The next articles are from the section on Forbes titled Forbes 30 Under 30. AI is booming, and the revolutionaries on our 15th annual Forbes 30 Under 30 list are all in. These young visionaries are harnessing machine learning to build robotic astronauts, cut off funding to terrorists, and craft powerful tools that let anyone be a genius coder or a master artist. While AI is new, the requirements to be a pioneering entrepreneur remain constant: imagination, intelligence, and plenty of grit. The honorees on this year's Forbes 30 Under 30 have these traits in spades and are using them to shape the future. To identify this exceptional group, Forbes editors, alongside expert independent judges, combed through more than 10,000 candidates, evaluating them on impact, financials, and scale. The result? 600 changemakers defining tomorrow. Coco Gauff, age 21, tennis player WTA Tour. At just 15, Gauff rocked the tennis world when she knocked Venus Williams out of Wimbledon in 2019. 6 years later, she has two Grand Slam singles titles to her name, including the French Open, which she captured in June. She already ranks 11th on the WTA Tour's career prize money list with nearly $30 million. "But I feel so far away from my potential," she says. "I'm just eager to improve." Gauff is also the world's highest-paid female athlete, thanks to the estimated $25 million she earns off the court annually. In addition to endorsements with brands including New Balance, Rolex, and Bose, she has invested in the Women's Basketball League Unrivaled and partnered with the studio Religion of Sports to produce TV, film, and digital projects. Devin Gathers and Carlton Haney, ages 29 and 27, co-founders Meridian Ventures. Peter Thiel famously loves founders who skip or drop out of college. Gathers and Haney are taking a different approach, solely targeting entrepreneurs who have earned or are earning an MBA. The duo launched Meridian Ventures in 2023 before they were even students at Harvard Business School. Their tactic: target founders from 10 powerhouse MBA programs in the U.S., including Stanford, Harvard, and Wharton. While these schools are powerful feeders into finance and consulting, Gathers and Haney think more of their grads could be starting their own businesses. "It's kind of a contrarian take," Haney says. "There are a lot of venture capitalists out there that think business school graduates don't make for good founders." Meridian has a portfolio of 45 investments, including 10 tech companies like Cast AI, $900 million valuation, and One Imaging, a $250 million valuation. It's currently deploying a $25 million fund, too, to co-invest with top firms such as Bessemer, Khosla, and Bain Capital Ventures. "The vision is not to build a fund, but to build a durable investment firm," Gathers says. In the category Social Impact, Shia Bastida, age 23, co-founder, Re-Earth Initiative. After watching a polluted river flood her central Mexican hometown of San Pedro Totepec, Bastida, the daughter of two climate activists, became one herself. Organizing her first climate strike at 16, she has become a leading Gen Z voice on the topic, speaking at the United Nations climate change summits and universities including Harvard and Columbia. She doesn't just give speeches. In 2020, she co-founded the Re-Earth Initiative, which she says has raised over $3.4 million from supporters, the 776 Foundation, Waverly Street Foundation, and Diane von Furstenberg. The New York-based nonprofit gives grants of up to $15,000 to youth-led climate organizations across the globe. I don't think it's fair that the youth who are building the world for tomorrow are so under-resourced, Bastida says. In 2024, she distributed around $1 million to startups, youth summits, and climate documentaries. In the category of AI, Jesse Zhang, age 28, co-founder Decagon. The next time you complain to customer service about an incorrect order, the apologetic agent issuing a refund might be an algorithm, and you probably won't be able to tell. That's the bet behind AI unicorn Decagon. Launched in 2023, the San Francisco-based startup already boasts a $1.5 billion valuation on the promise that it can build AI agents to handle common customer service tasks like product returns, cancellations, and credit card replacements. Decagon says its AI can respond with human nuance and personality without the human downsides of exhaustion, temper, and a bad attitude. We want to build the smartest, most human-like, most empathetic agents, says co-founder Zhang. So far, he has signed deals with companies like Duolingo, Hertz, and ClassPass. Decagon has raised $231 million from big-name backers including Andreessen Horowitz and Accel, although Zhang claims he never really sought out funding. In the category of art and style, Claudia Siluski, age 29, founder Cyclar. With 6 million online fans, beauty influencer Siluski knew she had a powerful community for which to launch a product. The market was crowded with skin and makeup items, so she chose to focus on body care. In 2023, she started Cyclar, which sells body creams, oil-infused body washes, and roll-on fragrances. I self-funded that first launch, and it was the biggest risk and investment I had ever taken on, she says. The risk has paid off. Forbes estimates the startup will bring in $15 million in revenue this year. Siluski has been at it a long time. When she was 13 in 2009, she launched her Beyond Beauty Star YouTube channel. She's still going strong on the platform with her eponymous page. Outside of Cyclar, she has harnessed that social media fame into brand partnerships, including Onitsuga Tiger and YSL, and landed acting gigs in the 2022 film I Love My Dad and Apple TV's Shrinking. In the category of media, Victor Perez, age 28, co-founder Kreia. AI unicorns such as Midjourney and Stable Diffusion aren't competitors many would dare to go up against. But Victor Perez thinks he has a chance to stand out with his $83 million backed one-stop-shop visual tool, Kreia. Launched in 2022 with co-founder Diego Rodriguez Prado, Kreia makes it easy to generate and edit images and videos. Marketers, photographers, game developers, and architects pay between $10 and $60 a month to turn their rough sketches into photorealistic images. Think transforming a simple white triangle into a mountaintop. But in the crowded market of AI image generation, Kreia is taking it one step further with customization. Enterprise clients like Shopify and Perplexity train and fine-tune their own Kreia models to fit their taste and preferences. That way, anytime they want to generate an image or render a new product, Kreia knows their aesthetic and implements it into the results. The novelty that comes out of creating with AI is not just empowering people who are already creatives, Perez says, but enabling people who didn't think of themselves as creatives to express their ideas in a much easier way. In the category of Hollywood and entertainment, Anna Cathcart, age 22, actor. Cathcart can't sit still. I'm learning what patience looks like and how to slow down, says the 22-year-old Canadian. This summer, she wraps season 3 of EXO Kitty, her Netflix series set in Seoul, South Korea. The hit drama stars Cathcart as Kitty Song-Cubby, a character she first played 7 years ago in the film franchise To All the Boys I've Loved Before. Season 1 of EXO attracted 14.3 million views in its first week, while Season 2's premiere week reached 14.2 million, hitting Netflix top 10 in 90 countries. When not filming, Cathcart is narrating an Audible audio series, Middlebridge Mysteries, and voice acting for the 2026 Angry Birds Movie 3. The first two surpassed $500 million at the box office. On social media, Cathcart is leveraging her 11 million followers into brand partnerships with companies including Fujifilm and Aveeno. No matter what you do, you must also be a content creator, she says. You're putting up a mini billboard anytime you post something. That's immediate marketing.
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0: And now it's time for readings from AARP Magazine, the American Association of Retired Persons.
2: This is Ron Posner. I will be recording articles from AARP Bulletin, January and February 2026, Part 2. Continuing with the article on the war on diabetes. The diabetes and weight loss drugs are also recommended for people who already have chronic kidney disease and diabetes to prevent worsening. A recent Spanish study of 515,000 people with diabetes found the drugs lowered risk for developing chronic kidney disease by 15%. These extra protections are a big deal for people with diabetes, says Dr. Eden Miller, a physician and diabetes specialist in Bend, Oregon. Tight blood sugar control helps guard against small blood vessel diseases like diabetic retinopathy and kidney disease, but cardiovascular disease, the number one killer of people with diabetes, is different. It's a large blood vessel disease, she says. GLP-1s may seem like trendy weight loss drugs, but they and SGLT-2s have a significant impact on multiple facets of health. We're seeing improvements in cardiovascular complications and quality of life. Breakthrough number 5, smarter insulin delivery systems. As diabetes and obesity care, her Oregon-based practice, Miller and her husband, also a physician, help people manage weight and blood sugar problems. When her workday ends, Miller, 54, is still thinking about blood sugar, this time her own. She has type 1 diabetes and uses an automated insulin delivery system that constantly monitors her blood sugar, releasing small amounts of insulin to keep levels on an even keel. Miller's system, Omnipod 5, uses an insulin-filled pod that attaches to her skin, a continuous glucose monitor, and an app on her smartphone where she can track the device's activity or dial up extra insulin before eating. The pod is tubeless and waterproof and can be worn in several spots on her body, including her arms, legs, and torso. It's my little diabetes buddy. It goes wherever I go, she says. I like to swim and ski in it and don't have to take it off. It's my own smart diabetes tech that keeps me safe and healthy. It's one example of the smart automated insulin delivery systems that are making blood sugar control better and easier for people with type 1 and for an increasing number of people with type 2 who use insulin. Smart insulin pumps and pods use data from CGM, also attached to your skin, to customize continuous insulin doses, explains Dr. Yogesh Kudva, an endocrinologist and diabetes researcher at the Mayo Clinic in Rochester, Minnesota. This not only offers safety and effective blood sugar control, but also eases the burden of diabetes, so people have less to think about, he says. In two studies published in 2025 in the New England Journal of Medicine that included older adults with type 1 and type 2 diabetes, Kudva and other researchers found that blood sugar levels were better and users adapted to the new technology, which they were using instead of CGMs, an older insulin delivery system, like injector pens. Smart delivery systems learn users' blood sugar patterns to anticipate needs up to an hour in advance, Miller notes. For more than 5 million midlife and older adults with diabetes, blood sugar control involves daily injections of insulin, the hormone that tells cells to absorb blood sugar. For people with type 1, using insulin is essential because their bodies no longer produce this hormone. But Miller says that people with type 2 often struggle with the decision to add insulin to the medications they may already take. Insulin is an amazing, life-saving thing, but too often, needing it is looked on as a failure in type 2 diabetes, she says. It's really a blessing. And now, 21st century technology is leveling the playing field for people with diabetes. / Your diabetes risk. diabetes is not inevitable for older adults, says University of Tennessee endocrinologist Dr. Samuel Dagogo-Jack. There is plenty you can do to lower your risk. Here are some steps to take now that can impact your future health. Cut risk as much as 25%. Skip the sugary drinks. They make blood sugar, glucose, skyrocket, causing weight gain and surges of insulin, and ultimately reduce your body's ability to absorb blood sugar. A 2025 analysis from researchers at Brigham Young University found that every 12-ounce sugary drink per day boosts your existing level of diabetes risk 25%. Cut risk as much as 17%. Kick ultra-processed foods to the curb. Midlife and older Americans get half of their calories from ultra-processed foods, like sweet and salty snacks, which are considered ultra-processed foods, or UPFs, the unprocessed foods, according to a 2024 study. Swapping 10% of daily UPF calories for less processed foods reduced diabetes risk 17% in a recent European study that tracked nearly 312,000 people for an average of 10 years. If you are trying to cut back, don't eat lower-calorie UPFs, says Ashley Gerhart, a University of Michigan psychology professor who studies eating disorders, including the addictiveness of junk food. She recommends focusing on real food from Mother Nature, with ingredients you can pronounce, and having a handful of nuts, some fresh mozzarella, or an apple for a snack. Cut risk as much as 12%. Walk 2,000 steps today. Every 2,000 daily steps lowered type 2 diabetes risk by 12% over nearly 7 years in a University of California, San Diego study of 4,838 older women published in 2022. Moderate intensity walking, fast enough that you could still chat but not sing, was most protective. Muscle contractions help your cells absorb blood sugar, a benefit that persists for approximately 2 days, says Joe Canali, a professor in the Division of Food, Nutrition, and Exercise Sciences at the University of Missouri. You don't need a hard walking group, she says. Just get your muscles moving by walking. Take 5-minute walking breaks from sitting to get started. Cut risk as much as 17%. Pick up some weights, up to a 60-minute per week. For example, just doing 3 20-minute strength routines weekly lowered diabetes risk by 17%, according to a 2022 review of studies in the British Journal of Sports Medicine. Cut risk as much as 45%. Go to bed earlier. Skimping on Z's boosted diabetes risk by up to 45%, and irregular bedtimes and wake-up times boosted it 34% in a pair of large studies of midlife and older adults published in 2024. These sleep habits may throw off body clocks that control blood sugar absorption, but that's not all. For people with diabetes, sleep problems can increase stress about taking care of your blood sugar every day, a 2025 Norwegian study found. If you notice ongoing sleep problems, it's worth bringing this up with your healthcare provider, says lead study author Hilde Reis, an associate professor at the Western Norway University of Applied Sciences. Small steps like keeping a regular bedtime, limiting caffeine in the evening, and creating a calm bedtime routine can make a real difference. Cut risk as much as 72%. Lose a little belly fat. If you're carrying extra pounds, dropping as little as 5% of your weight could reduce your risk for progressing from prediabetes to type 2 diabetes by 72%. Losing 8% improved blood sugar for older adults with diabetes in a 2022 study. The key factor, a drop in visceral fat, the deep abdominal kind that boosts inflammation and reduces blood sugar absorption. Your money. What to know about today's most popular annuities. They promise income at a price. Let's say you were offered a retirement investment that would rise in value if the stock market went up, but cushion your losses if the market went down. And the investment could eventually guarantee an income stream for the rest of your life. Chances are that you would at least take a look. That helps explain why nervous savers have recently latched on to investments-linked annuities, an alphabet soup lineup known as FIAs, RILAs, and VAs. Sales of these products in the U.S. grew 29% in 2024 and another 6% in the first 9 months of 2025. They now account for 57% of all annuity sales. Yet these investment-linked annuities aren't for everyone. their costs can be hard to decipher and may be unexpectedly high. Their terms can be confusing and easily misunderstood. They can tie up your money for years, and big sales commissions can lead some financial professionals to pitch them inappropriately. Here's what you need to know. How do these annuities work? Generally speaking, annuities are an insurance product that can create a lifelong income stream. Plain vanilla income annuities work mostly like this. In return for a sum of money, an insurer will pay you a certain amount on a regular basis, usually monthly, for the rest of your life. The guaranteed income is based chiefly on current interest rates and your age and gender. The movement of the stock market is irrelevant, but investment-linked annuities are different. Both their value and the income stream it's possible to draw from them can be affected by the stock market's performance, and this can be confusing, even though their name implies yearly income. They're usually used for more than just creating a stream of payments. You can use one to build retirement savings over many years by capturing some of the stock market's growth, and decide later if you want to turn the annuity into regular income, take non-annuitized withdrawals, or leave your investments for heirs. Even more confusing, most people who do create an income stream from these annuities don't do so by turning them into plain vanilla annuities. Instead, at the outset, they pay extra for an insurance rider that guarantees a minimum income stream later, one that may be increased by the stock market's performance. These products come in three basic flavors. Fixed income annuities, or FIAs. Typically, these promise that the dollar amount of your investment won't go down in return for a percentage cap on how much it can rise per year. For example, say you buy a $10,000 IFA with 10% cap and a value linked to the performance of the S&P 500, a basket of 500 large company stocks traded in the U.S. If the S&P falls in value, you'll still have $10,000 at the end of the year. If it rises anywhere between 0 and 10%, your investment will rise the same amount. But if the Standard & Poor rises more than 10%, you won't get any additional benefit. So in 2024, when the S&P rose 23.3%, that $10,000 FIA would have gained not $2,330, but only $1,000. Registered index-linked annuities, or RILAs, like FIAs, these link to stock indexes, but they generally have higher limits on gains. In return, you face the possibility of losses, though they generally are limited in the form of what's known as a buffer. If you had a RILA within a 20% buffer, for example, your annuity wouldn't fall in value as long as the linked index fell no more than 20%. But any losses beyond that would be yours. So if the index fell 25%, the value of the investments in your RILA would be down 5%. Once you turn on your income stream, a negative return won't impact your guaranteed minimum income. Variable annuities, or VAs. For these annuities, you have a menu of mutual funds to invest in. Like any mutual fund, the funds you own in a VA can rise and fall in value. You don't have downside protection for the money you invest, but if you buy an income rider, you do get protection for the future income stream. Once you're ready to turn on the annuity income spigot, your guaranteed minimum lifelong income will be based primarily on your original investment, your age, and interest rates. As long as your withdrawals don't exceed the minimum, your monthly income won't fall below that amount. It may even rise if your investments grow in value. What happens with the annuity once you decide to start your income stream? If you've purchased Guaranteed Income Rider, as most people do, you remain invested in your FIA, RILA, or VA after you begin taking the income. If the investments in your annuity grow, there's a chance your income can rise. While you have the option of taking withdrawals from your annuity that exceeds your current guaranteed minimum, that's usually a last resort, since it will either nullify any income guarantees or greatly reduce your payout. If you don't have an income rider and decide to create your income stream by rolling your account into an income annuity, your payments will be determined by the lump sum paid into the new annuity, your life expectancy, interest rates, and other factors. The market's performance will no longer matter. Unlike the case with investment annuities, you usually can't change your mind. You can't get back the lump sum you've paid or take an extra withdrawal. What are the benefits? The key benefit to annuities, whether FIAs, RILAs, VAs, or simpler income types, is that you can potentially pay more income than you would get by investing the purchase price on your own. That's because annuity buyers who happen to die earlier than expected indirectly subsidize annuity buyers who happen to live longer than expected. It's similar to how insurance claims of homeowners whose houses burned down are subsidized by the premiums of homeowners who don't need to make claims. If you live beyond a normal life expectancy, the annuity is very valuable to you, says Mark Cortezo, recently retired from Wealth Enhancement Group in Parsippany, New Jersey. FIAs and RILAs, despite their links to the stock market, are best understood as replacements for bonds in a person's portfolio, says Wade Faw, founder of the financial firm Retirement Researcher. These annuities will typically underperform stocks due to their caps, but they have potential to outperform bonds because their returns are tied to a stock index, and stocks usually outperform bonds. The buffered losses of FIAs and RILAs can bring peace of mind that enables you to invest more of your portfolio in stocks for more potential growth, says Gregory Olson, a partner at Lennox Advisors in New York. What are the downsides? The gains you'll get from the rise of an index associated with your FIA or RILA will be less and perhaps far less than the total returns you can get from investing the same amount of money in a mutual fund or an ETF tracking the same index. As already pointed out, FIAs and RILAs put caps on returns, so you'll miss out on any gains beyond that cap. In addition, unlike mutual funds, those annuities credit you only the increase in a stock index and not the dividends paid out by companies in the index. Missing out on dividends can cost a lot. Since 1926, they've amounted to more than 30% of the total return of the S&P 500. While VAs don't cap your returns, they can have multi-layered fees that are all over the map. They change a mortality and expense fee ranging from 0.5% to 1.5%. You will also pay a fee for underlying investments ranging from 0.6% to 3%, depending on the funds you choose. An income rider will add on another 0.25% to 1.5%. Added up, these annual fees can be substantial. In comparison, the average index fund charges 0.05%. In addition, once you buy an annuity, retrieving your money can be very costly. To recoup the commission insurers pay professionals to sell these products, most annuities include surrender periods ranging from 3 to 10 years, during which you pay a penalty for taking your money out. Withdrawing money from an annuity will most likely reduce your future income stream. Advisors who charge a fee for their services instead of collecting commissions, however, may be able to identify an annuity without a surrender charge. Before you buy, ask the following questions of any financial advisor to avoid being sold an annuity that doesn't best suit your needs. Do I need one? Your financial pro should investigate and explain whether an annuity would add value to your retirement plan, Cortezo says. If someone tries to sell you an annuity without taking time to dig into the details, that's a red flag. How much should I put in? Never tie up all your retirement savings in an annuity. Advisors generally recommend putting no more than about 30 to 50% of a portfolio in annuities, depending on your need for emergency cash, the income to cover your everyday expenses, and your tolerance for risk. Remember that Social Security is already a valuable annuity that can help cover your basic needs. How many companies and types of annuities do you work with? Brokers, agents, and advisors usually don't have access to all annuities. This can be a benefit. A reputable pro can screen for the most competitive terms and lowest fees and work only with insurance companies with the best credit ratings. Others may represent only one or two insurers that may not have the most competitive products. Your Money, Live Well for Less by Lisa Lee Freeman. She says, these are my best tips. 10 ways to shop smart in 2026. In the more than 50 Live Well for Less columns I've written, she says, over the past 6 years, I've shared hundreds of ways to shop smarter and save money. So to kick off the year, I've gone through all those tips and compiled some of my favorites. 1. Ask a chatbot. 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Trying to figure out which earbuds are better value? 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In one check I did, for example, smaller sizes of some products were cheaper per unit than larger ones. 7. Use price tracking alerts. 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Midsummer is probably your best bet for getting a deal because a lot of people don't want the mess while the kids are home from school, says Tamara Day, author of Laid Back Lux, how to create aspirational and attainable living spaces. 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Join the patriotic festivities this year in key historic cities. Happy semi-quincentennial. This year, the United States celebrates its 250th anniversary. While the event name doesn't have quite the same ring to it as the bicentennial, fondly remembered from 50 years ago, we can expect a similar amount of fanfare, especially around July 4. Such tributes allow Americans to breathe in and reflect on 250 years, the sacrifices our founders made to bring about the experiment of the Republic, and our work that continues to preserve it, says Chris O'Brien, president of Sail Forth 250, the organization planning some events in New York and New Jersey. To help with your patriotic travel planning, here's what you can expect in some historic American cities. Details, we are still being worked out in many cases, so be sure to check the event websites for updated information. Philadelphia, the Wawa Welcome America Festival from June 19th through July 4 includes free events, firework displays, a parade representing all states and territories, block parties, and a performance by the Philly Pops on July 3rd near Independence Hall, the site of the adoption of the Declaration of Independence on July 4, 1776. Washington, D.C. Beginning in late spring and running through much of the year, the Smithsonian's National Museum of American History will present In Pursuit of Life, Liberty, and Happiness, and an exhibit featuring 250 objects that embody the ideals in the Declaration of Independence. They include the portable desk used by Thomas Jefferson to draft the document and the gunboat Philadelphia, the only surviving American ship from the Revolutionary War. Go to americanhistory.si.edu for more info. The week of July 4th, the National Archives will host a multi-day family-friendly event culminating in a finale on Independence Day. The event will include live music, a dramatic reading of the Declaration of Independence, and an opportunity to view the original document. After that, head to the National Mall for the 3-hour Independence Day parade, featuring floats and marching units representing all 50 states and a salute to the U.S. military. On the evening of July 4, a Capitol 4th, the annual concert and fireworks show will be staged on the National Mall. July 4th is always big in D.C., says Elliot Ferguson II, president and CEO of the Destination D.C. No place tells American history as vividly. Boston, the signature event of the city's 250th celebrations, will be the Boston Pops Fireworks Spectacular, featuring music and pyrotechnics on the Charles River Esplanade the night of July 4. Meanwhile, Boston Harborfest will offer free concerts at Christopher Columbus Waterfront Park on July 2nd and 3rd. On the New York, on the morning of July 4th, some 30 tall ships from around the world, led by the U.S. Coast Guard Barque Eagle, will participate in a parade of sail from the Verrazano Narrows Bridge, past the Statue of Liberty, and up the Hudson River to the George Washington Bridge. Also, starting at 1 p.m. July 3rd, a parade of 30 other tall ships will sail down the East River. Questions and answers for Paul Anka. He says that I learned at an early age that good is the enemy of great. At 84, the singer-songwriter has a new album coming, an HBO documentary, and a robust TikTok presence. Question, you are the only artist ever to have hit songs on the Billboard charts for 7 straight decades. You've recently finished a new album, Inspiration of Life and Love. Are you ever going to slow down? Anka says that I can't believe I'm still doing this. Somewhere in that universe, whoever's bestowing this on all of us has taken real good care of me. I'm thankful for it. I love what I'm doing, and I really do it well. I work where I want to work, when I want to work. I want to stay active because I can still do it, and I'm having a great time. You grew up in Ottawa, Canada, and became a smashing success at 15 with your first single, Diana. What was that like? Says that most everybody in my business I met were from modest backgrounds. Sometimes they couldn't even pay bills. All of a sudden, they get in this incredible business of fame and money. Everything I've dreamed about happened, but I had to deal with it when I went on stage. I was scared to death. I got to Vegas and I started feeling confident on stage. I didn't have that in the beginning. America grew up with your songs like Put Your Head on My Shoulder, but the lyrics for My Way, which you wrote for Frank Sinatra, are in a different league. How did you write the words to that song? We had a dinner in Florida, and he said he was quitting show business after one more album. He always used to tease me, "When are you going to write me a song, kid?" So it was midnight, thunderstorm outside. I'm struggling with, how do I start this? Here I was, 24. I metaphorically started writing, as if Sinatra was writing it, but I don't know where it came from. I learned at an early age that good is the enemy of great, so it had to be really great. It was a turning point in my career. How has the recording changed since the 50s? At that time, he says, the business was in its infancy. It was a bunch of musicians in a studio, a couple of people behind a desk, and everybody rehearsed until you got what you thought was going to be the record. We would take 12, 13, 14, 15, 25 takes if we had to. But what was cool about it was the blood, the sweat that went into it. And when you listen to it sonically today on some of these LPs, you can feel it. Even the mistakes sound good. Today, technology has made it a different industry. How do you keep fit? I've always exercised, always been athletic. I keep evolving the way I eat, the way I take care of my throat. I drink olive oil every morning. I drink lemon juice when I get up. I make a concoction of green apple, celery, and cucumber. I watch the sugar intake. You know, once you pass that 60 mark, you're always in the red zone. One of the things you talk about in your documentary is the importance of family. How do you find family balance? He says that performers, unfortunately, their time allocation is often dictated. Time is our biggest asset, and if you waste it, you're a fool. I've got 5 daughters. I've got a son. I've got 9 grandchildren all over the world, and I have to allocate the time to be with them. Being around long enough, you see that family is the one thing that stays constant. You're known for collaborating with performers from Buddy Holly to Michael Bublé. Your work with Michael Jackson stands out. How was working with him? He says that I watched Michael Jackson grow up. He and his family used to come to Caesar's Palace in Vegas and see me and Sinatra and Sammy Davis Jr. I had an album, and I asked Michael, "I'd love you to be on it." So in 1983, we sat down at my house in Carmel, California, and it was the most different collaboration I've ever had with anyone. I was trying to create a little different vibe for him, working with the talent of his vision. How'd you become a TikTok superstar? I got a knock on my door, some girlfriends of my son. They start singing, "Put your head on my shoulder." I go, "Are you kidding? What's up?" My son said, "TikTok." "What? TikTok?" He puts me on this TikTok thing, and people are singing the song, and there's 50 million views. What a gift, right? How blessed can you be? You don't see that coming. Can you keep your career going forever? If I don't like it anymore, if the health fails, I'm out. I'm playing with the house's money now, you know? What older voters need to know. AARP will help you make informed decisions in 2026. By Claire Leibowitz. The November 2026 midterm elections will be a vital moment for older Americans. 36 governors, 35 senators, and all 435 members of the House of Representatives will be elected or reelected, and they will have a lot to say about the policies shaping life for people age 50 plus. AARP is a nonpartisan organization that does not donate to or endorse candidates. But AARP does plan a broad array of voter engagement efforts to help older Americans use their political muscle, beginning with the primary season, which runs from March to September, and culminating on the day of the general election, Tuesday, November 3. We are in a unique position to help members learn more about the candidates in their states, says John Hishta, AARP's Senior Vice President of Campaigns. In an overwhelming number of cases, if you can win the 50-plus electorate in your jurisdiction, you're going to win the election. The 2026 races are key because whoever wins control of the House and Senate will be in the position to push policy change and make decisions about core issues for older voters, including Medicare, caregiving, and Social Security. And dozens of issues important to older Americans are on the state and local ballots. Here are programs AARP will offer to help you make informed decisions. An online voter engagement hub that points readers to each state's voting resources where they can find information about voter registration, early voting, and absentee ballot procedures on aarp.org/vote. Polls. AARP will conduct polls in several states this year where races are expected to be competitive and could have major impacts on the 2028 presidential election. AARP will also conduct voter research in more than 24 states, looking at issues like family caregiving, Social Security, Medicare, and more, to help candidates see the power of voters 50-plus and their concerns. This research is important for influencing candidates. Events with candidates for voters 50-plus. In many states, members will have the chance to hear directly from candidates through opportunities such as video interviews, telephone, and online town hall conversations, and AARP-sponsored candidate forums. These events are led by AARP state offices to enable voters to learn about the candidates' views on key issues. Go to states.aarp.org for information on AARP voter engagement in your state. Candidate engagement. AARP is working to build relationships with candidates to raise awareness about important topics for older Americans. This is done through direct conversations with candidates and their staff, both in person and online, about why these issues matter to voters 50-plus. These conversations educate the candidates so they can incorporate the positions of older Americans into their platforms. Voter Fact Sheets. Each state office delivers AARP voter fact sheets to the candidates to show the power of the 50-plus voting bloc. Our power lives in our ability to make sure that people 50-plus and our members vote, and that they hear from candidates on both sides of the aisle on the issues we care about. State News, Ohio. AI taking scams to new levels. Houston bill in U.S. Senate targets fraud, by Sarah Hollander. As scam attempts become ever more believable with the help of artificial intelligence, AARP Ohio volunteer Bill Smith emphasizes one word at his Fraud Watch Network presentations: delete. Don't become an investigative reporter to say, "I'm going to find out if this is real or not," says Smith, 74, of Dublin. Delete it and move on. In almost every case, the person seeking money or confidential information through an email, text, or phone call is not your pastor, boss, friend, or relative, he says. A national AARP study conducted in 2024 found that 77% of surveyed adults 50 and older are worried they might personally become targets of an AI-related fraud. They have reason to worry. Fraud reports of all types across the country have risen in recent years, and the amount lost per year is up substantially, according to federal data. In Ohio, the first half of 2025 saw consumers in the state report more than 38,000 fraud attempts and $144.2 million in losses, data from the Federal Trade Commission shows. Due to widespread underreporting of fraud, law enforcement officials and experts say the true numbers are far higher. And while the FTC's reports don't separate AI-fueled fraud from other types, anecdotal evidence shows how much of a problem it can be, says U.S. Senator John Husted, an Ohio Republican who is a member of the Senate's Special Committee on Aging. Just ask his constituents. One Ohio woman lost $5,000, thinks she was saving a distressed granddaughter in jail, Husted says. While the grandparent scam isn't new, updated AI versions can include cloned voices and hyper-realistic videos. The voice, in this case, possibly replicated off a video posted on social media, sounded just like the woman's granddaughter. They're very sophisticated scams, Husted says, adding that even if you're aware of these things, they're so realistic that it can easily fool you. Husted recently hosted a telephone town hall for Ohioans 65 to 85 when he asked participants if they or someone they knew had been targeted through some form of fraud. 7 in 10 responded yes. "I think that they prey on loneliness. They prey on kind-heartedness," Husted says. "And these new technologies, many seniors can't fathom how easy it is to impersonate a grandchild, a loved one, your local bank." Legislation seeks insights. Last June, Husted and Senator Raphael Warnock, Democrat of Georgia, co-sponsored the Preventing Deepfake Scams Act, AARP, saying that AI-driven fraud poses significant risks to older adults, has endorsed the legislation. If the bill gains traction as of press time, it was awaiting committee action. It would create a task force of AI and cybersecurity experts joined by representatives from the financial services sector and regulatory agencies. Recommendations from the group would help policymakers develop strategies to safeguard consumers, Husted says. Criminals target everyone, but older adults might suffer larger losses as they've accumulated a lifetime of savings, says Clark Flint Barr, an AARP Government Affairs Director for Financial Security. Older fraud victims are increasingly having life-changing amounts of money stolen from them, and advances in technology make these schemes harder to spot, she says. With so much information online, such as where someone lives and works and what organizations they belong to, criminals are finding it easier to personalize their phishing, adds Smith, the AARP Fraud Watch Network volunteer. Phishing refers to emails or other outreach that tries to trick somebody into revealing their personal and financial information. At one of Smith's fraud prevention presentations, a pastor told him that an impersonator solicited his parishioners for money. Other criminals use geography to target scams, Smith says. They pose as law enforcement, demanding money for supposed traffic tickets. For example, criminals used phone area codes in the Ohio Turnpike area to run a toll scam. Keep your guard up, Smith says. Don't be the fish that bites, he adds. Targeted in a scam? You can report it to the Ohio Attorney General's office at ohioprotects.org or 800-282-0215. Medicare made easy. My pharmacy told me I don't have to pay for my medicine anymore this year because I've reached the cap of my drug plan, but I haven't spent $2,000 yet. How can that be? Starting in 2025, Medicare set a limit of $2,000 on how much people pay out of pocket for covered prescription drug each year. This limit applies to any Medicare drug plan you have, whether it's standalone or part of a Medicare Advantage plan. The $2,000 cap includes everything you pay for covered medications, such as your yearly deductible, if your plan has one, and any copayments or coinsurance you pay when you pick up your prescriptions at the pharmacy or get them by mail. You may reach the $2,000 cap, even if you personally haven't paid that much. That's because help from others, like government programs, charities, or your drug plan, can also count toward the $2,000 limit. Your drug plan will keep track of what has been paid for by you and others, and it will report on your progress toward the cap on your explanation of benefits. My former employer told me I don't need to enroll in Medicare, and now I'm facing penalties. What can I do? If on or after January 1st, 2023, you did not enroll in Part B during one of your Medicare enrollment periods because your employer or the representative gave you bad information, you may qualify for a special enrollment period, SEP, which lets you sign up without paying a late enrollment penalty. This often happens when someone is told COBRA, retiree insurance, or a small employer plan, fewer than 20 employees, is adequate coverage. However, Medicare doesn't count these as primary, which means they don't prevent penalties for late enrollment. To request the SEP, contact the Social Security Administration at 800-772-1213 and ask for the Medicare Part A and B SEP for exceptional circumstances application, which is also available online. You'll need to provide proof that your employer gave you wrong information. You can mail or fax the completed application to your local SSA office. Social Security Simplified. I received an overpayment letter from the Social Security Administration. It says I owe them $7,744. What can I do about this? First, note that you have 60 days to take some action. If you do not believe you are overpaid in the first place, you should ask for a review of your case, providing any evidence you have. If, however, you accept that you received benefits you weren't due, then you normally must arrange to repay the money. But you can ask the SSA to waive or write off the overpayment if two conditions

disability benefits to retirement benefits. The changeover will essentially be seamless to you, though because the amount won't change, a disability benefit is equal to a full retirement age benefit. The switch is just an accounting change within the Social Security Administration. I was married to my first husband for more than 10 years. We divorced in 1984. I remarried in 2007 at age 55, but that marriage lasted only 7 years. My first husband died recently. Am I eligible for any of his Social Security? You might be. Normally, if you remarry, you lose any eligibility to your first husband's Social Security. But if your marriage to husband number two ends, then you become potentially eligible for benefits from number one. So if your first husband's benefit is higher than what you are getting from your own Social Security, you could get the difference in the form of divorced widow's benefits. Call the Social Security Administration at 800-772-1213 to file a claim. As part of the application process, you will need to provide marriage and divorce papers. One further note, if someone who is already getting a survivor benefit remarries, that person can continue to get those benefits as long as the second marriage takes place after the surviving spouse turns 60. Your health. Ask Dr. Adam. A top internist and cardiologist answers your questions with surprising doctor-tested tips. I've been diagnosed with COPD. What can I do to improve my breathing? Dr. Adam. Chronic obstructive pulmonary disease, or COPD, is a lung condition that makes it harder to breathe out fully. COPD occurs when your airways, bronchi, and tiny air sacs, alveoli, become inflamed, damaged, or stuck open. A large study of adults, age 50 and older, found that as of 2020, almost 10% of us were dealing with COPD. I recommend a daily practice of breathing exercises. Try pursed lip breathing. Relax your shoulders and neck, then inhale through your nose for 2 seconds, or as long as is comfortable. Then exhale slowly through pursed lips as if you're blowing out a candle for 4 seconds, or roughly twice your inhale time. Another effective exercise involves belly breathing. Lie on your back with knees bent and put one hand on your chest and the other on your tummy. Inhale deeply through your nose over 3 counts. Your belly should rise more than your chest. Next, with your lips slightly pursed, exhale slowly over 6 counts using your abdominal muscles. Try to gradually work up to doing this exercise for 5 to 10 minutes, 3 to 4 times a day. Breathing when you have COPD burns extra energy, so try to maintain a healthy weight. Being underweight can deprive you of the strength needed for breathing, while being overweight makes breathing harder. Your lungs may be challenged, but your spirit doesn't have to be. Take it day by day and keep in mind that small improvements add up. With consistency and the right support, you can gain confidence in your breathing and in your future. I keep hearing about how dangerous inflammation is. How can I keep it in check? Dr. Adams says that chronic inflammation hastens the aging process and contributes to ailments such as arthritis, heart disease, and dementia. More than a third of Americans are living with systemic inflammation, yet a lot of people don't really understand what inflammation is. Put simply, inflammation refers to the way our body responds to a threat, such as an injury or infection. When you have a wound and there's redness or swelling around it for a few hours or days, that's a sign your immune system is putting up a helpful defense to promote healing. This is called acute inflammation, and it's a normal, healthy response. Chronic inflammation is another story. It happens when your body's immune system kicks into high gear and never settles down. The result? The body begins to attack itself, and over time, damages tissues and organs and may trigger the development of disease. Your doctor can determine your level of inflammation by administering 2 blood tests. The C-reactive protein, CRP test, measures a protein that your liver produces in response to inflammation. The erythrocyte sedimentation rate, ESR test, measures how quickly your red blood cells sink to the bottom of a test tube. When there's inflammation, it will be quicker. If you test positive for chronic inflammation or just want to prevent it, I strongly recommend to sticking to a non-inflammatory diet, which is largely the Mediterranean diet of lean proteins, whole grains, lots of produce, and healthy fats like olive oil. Also, avoid processed foods and try not to overeat or drink too much alcohol. Don't smoke and make exercise a matter of routine in your daily life. In some cases, medication may play a role. Although chronic inflammation is serious, it isn't a hopeless situation.

0: a commitment to a healthier lifestyle, and help from your doctor, you'll likely be able to make meaningful improvements. The results can help you feel dramatically better. Your health. Is platelet-rich plasma therapy right for you? Despite controversy and mixed results, PRP is racking up successes as a treatment for a variety of conditions. The first thing John smelled was his wife's hair, then coffee-sautéed scalps and compost, the first sense he'd experienced in 45 years. In his 20s, John suffered a traumatic head injury that stole his sense of smell. At 73, he attempted one last-ditch medical intervention, platelet-rich plasma therapy, or PRP. While PRP has been around since the 1970s, it took off in the 2000s when sports medicine doctors began using it to help athletes recover from injuries. But in recent years, PRP has come out of the locker room. Today, it's used to treat a wide variety of conditions: osteoarthritis, hair loss, vocal cord scarring, erectile dysfunction, vaginal atrophy, infertility, dry eyes, and skin rejuvenation. For John, PRP helped what nothing else could, says Dr. Zara Patel, director of the Stanford Initiative to Cure Smell and Taste Loss, who treated John in her clinic. How PRP works. PRP uses the body's own healing abilities to relieve pain and repair damaged tissue. A lab tech or doctor draws the patient's blood and places it in a centrifuge, where it is spun to separate the blood into three layers: a bottom layer of dense red blood cells, a middle layer containing platelets and white blood cells, and a top layer of plasma. The middle layer is selected to create concentrated volume of platelets that's rich in growth factors, which can stimulate pain relief and improved function. This concentration is then combined with the plasma layer and injected into the injured area. Treatment sessions usually last about 1 hour, and several treatment sessions are often required. Promising, but uncertain. PRP is not fully accepted by the medical establishment or reimbursed by insurance companies. Both the Osteoarthritis Research Society International and the American College of Rheumatology recommend against using PRP for osteoarthritis of the hip and knee, and the American Academy of Orthopedic Surgeons supports PRP use on only a limited basis. In part, reluctance to give PRP a full-throated endorsement is due to the inconsistency of study results. A random clinical trial published in JAMA in 2021 found that PRP injections did not significantly improve knee osteoarthritis symptoms after 12 months. But in 2025, a study published in the American Journal of Sports Medicine determined that PRP injections to the knee provided clinically significant pain relief, though it also called out the lack of standardization in PRP protocols. Variations in preparation methods, metrics, data collection, and equipment could account for some of the inconsistency. Because PRP is made from the body's own blood, its quality is variable, says Dr. Bert Mandelbaum, an orthopedic sports surgeon and co-director of the Regenerative Orthobiologics Center at Cedars-Sinai in Los Angeles. Platelet density can fluctuate from day to day depending on hormones, exercise, and foods eaten, among other factors. When I prepare my patients, I tell them their own blood is their medicine, so they need to boost it as best they can, says Dr. Alice Chen, a physiatrist with the Hospital for Special Surgery in Stamford, Connecticut. I recommend they avoid alcohol and smoking for at least 2 weeks beforehand and reduce or eliminate sugar. Still, results are hard to predict. Some people improve dramatically and some don't, says Patel. And the procedure can be expensive as well. A number of factors can affect cost, but a single procedure is roughly $500 to $2,500, with patients often returning for more treatments. It's important for the physician and patient to have a realistic discussion on what the outcome may be, says Dr. Brennan Bucheter, a sports medicine physician at the Mayo Clinic in Rochester, Minnesota. Some people don't like paying out of pocket for something that may not help them. Regardless, it's important that the doctor administering PRP therapy has your complete medical history, as those who have blood disorders, active cancers, or autoimmune disorders may not be good candidates. Even if you're a perfect candidate for PRP, the potential results are hard to quantify, says Butcher. While we have many high-quality trials demonstrating efficacy, we need more comparative trials that look at what dose of PRP is correct, and more trials identifying factors that can lead to someone not seeing a benefit. You have been listening to articles from AARP Bulletin, January and February 2028, Part 2, narrated by Ron Posner.
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5: Mrs. Pigglewiggle's Magic by Betty McDonald. Chapter 1. Mrs. Pigglewiggle's Magic. Of course, the reason that all the children in our town like Mrs. Pigglewiggle is because Mrs. Pigglewiggle likes them. Mrs. Pigglewiggle likes children. She enjoys talking to them. And best of all, they do not irritate her. When Molly O'Toole was looking at the colored pictures in Mrs. Pigglewiggle's big dictionary, and just happened to be eating a candy cane at the same time and drooled candy cane juice on the colored pictures of the gems and then forgot and shut the book so the pages all stuck together, Mrs. Pigglewiggle did not say, "Such a careless little girl can never ever look at my colored pictures in my dictionary again." Nor did she say, "You must never look at books when you are eating." She said, "Let's see. I think we can steam those pages apart, and then we can wipe the stickiness off with a little soap and water like this. Now, see, it's just as good as new. There's nothing as cozy as a piece of candy in a book. Don't look so embarrassed, Molly. I almost drool every time I look at those gems. Which one is your favorite? I think mine is the lapis lazuli." When Dickie Williams, who was showing off for Patsy by riding his wagon with his eyes shut, crashed through Mrs. Pigglewiggle's basement window and landed in the coal bin, Mrs. Pigglewiggle laughed so much she had to sit down on the front steps and wipe her eyes with her apron. Dickie was awfully scared and was going to sneak out of the basement door and go home. But Mrs. Pigglewiggle, still laughing, leaned through the broken window and said, "Hand me the putty knife and that can of putty off the shelf, and then go get me that pane of glass leaning against the wall over there by the furnace. Thank you very much. Now, watch carefully, Dickie, because putting in window glass is something that every boy should know how to do, especially boys who ride wagons with their eyes closed." When Marilyn Mason, who was helping Mrs. Pigglewiggle serve tea, dropped and broke her brown teapot, she said, "Well, that's the luckiest thing I've ever known. You didn't get a drop of hot tea on yourself, and you broke that nasty teapot with the leaky spout that I've hated for 15 years. Tomorrow, I'll go to town and buy a new one. I think I'll get pink, and I'm going to test the spout before I buy it." "But what about the tea?" said Marilyn, wiping her tears on her sleeves. "Make it in the coffee pot," said Mrs. Pigglewiggle, "and we'll call it toffee." Another nice thing about Mrs. Pigglewiggle, when a child makes her a present, no matter how splotchy or crooked it might be, she uses it and keeps it where everyone can see it. Johnny Wilfred made her a vase out of a meat sauce bottle with such a little neck that only flowers with stems like hairs would fit in it. Not only that, but he painted it a sort of bilious green, and the paint was too thick and ran down the sides in warty lumps. But Mrs. Pigglewiggle loves Johnny, and she loves the warty vase because Johnny made it for her. and she keeps it on the windowsill above the sink with at least one flower, gasping for breath, jammed through its little neck. Every time Johnny comes into her kitchen, he points proudly to the vase and says, "Do you see that pretty vase over there on the windowsill? Well, I made it for Mrs. Pigglewiggle, didn't I, Mrs. Pigglewiggle?" When Susan Gray came staggering over with the plate of the first cookies she'd ever made for Mrs. Pigglewiggle, Mrs. Pigglewiggle didn't take one, look at the tannish gray lumps and say, "No, thank you." She said, "Why, Susan Gray, you smart girl, 8 years old and already making cookies. You're going to make someone a very fine wife." "Yeah, somebody with good teeth," said Hubert Prentice, who had taken one of the gray lumps and had found that trying to eat it was like biting on a stone. Mrs. Pigglewiggle took the cookie away from him and said, "Oh, Hubert, these are special cookies. You dip them in hot tea and then take a bite." She hurried to the kitchen and made some tea, and then she and Molly and Hubert and Susan sat at the kitchen table and drank tea and gnawed at the stony cookies, which, in addition to being as hard as rocks, tasted like glue because Susan had put in gravy coloring instead of vanilla. When Molly and Hubert made gagging motions at each other, Mrs. Pigglewiggle slipped them some ginger cookies under the table, and Susan was so proud that she didn't even notice. Julie Ward knitted Mrs. Pigglewiggle a scarf that was about 10 yards long and 2 inches wide, and when Mrs. Pigglewiggle opened the box, she didn't say, "My Julie, you must have had a giraffe in mind when you made this scarf." Instead, she said, "You know, Julie, this is much too pretty to wear as a scarf and keep tucked inside my coat. I'm going to wear it as a sash." She took the long, dirty, blue, wormy-looking scarf and wrapped it around and around her waist and looped the ends over and did it look nice from a distance. Julie was so proud. She said, "You know, Mrs. Pigglewiggle, when I was making that scarf, I just thought to myself, now I'll make this longer, and then Mrs. Pigglewiggle can wear it as a belt, too." Of course, she hadn't really. What actually happened was that she knitted on the scarf every afternoon when she listened to the radio, and she just forgot to stop. Another wonderful trait of Mrs. Pigglewiggle's is the interesting way she listens to dreams. Now, every child in the world loves to tell what he or she dreams, and if the dream doesn't seem to be quite long enough or interesting enough, sometimes the children work in old movies they've seen or stories their dads or moms might have read to them the night before. Dream telling is an innocent pastime and very good for the imagination. But unfortunately, dream telling usually occurs at breakfast, a time when dads and mothers are slightly irritable and always in a hurry and in no mood for long, drawn-out stories of, "And then I was riding on this elephant, two Indians came up and tried to shoot me, but then I turned into a walnut and dropped on the ground, and about this time, mothers say, "Just let the dream go and finish your cereal." Or brother or sister will say, "Oh, you're just making that up. Anyway, it's my turn. Now I dreamed." Mrs. Pigglewiggle not only listens to dreams, she asks about them. Right after school, when the children come over to dig for treasure in her backyard, Mr. Pigglewiggle was a pirate, and when he died, he buried his treasure in the backyard. Or to have tea or to play dolls, she'll say, "Anybody have any good dreams last night?" And they'll be off. Once, Molly O'Toole dreamed she was a raisin and was eaten by a rat. Johnny Green dreamed that he was a pirate and lived in a whale. Hubert Prentice dreamed that he was an icicle and could freeze anyone he touched. Susan Gray dreamed that her dolls all came alive. Larry Gray dreamed he was a cowboy and had a white horse. Mary Lou Robertson dreamed that her covers were frosting and woke up with a mouth full of blanket. Kitty Wheeling dreamed that she was a movie star and had a real fur coat. Patsy said that she dreamed she was an electric toaster. And everybody said she was making it up, and Patsy cried, and Mrs. Pigglewiggle said she'd help Patsy with her dreams. Some of the children's dreams are so long and dull and full of that Mrs. Pigglewiggle finishes this off and says, "That's the way it was, wasn't it, Bobby?" much to their evident relief. So you can see that loving children the way she does, Mrs. Pigglewiggle just naturally understands them, even when they are being very difficult, which is, of course, why all the mothers in our town call Mrs. Pigglewiggle whenever they are having trouble with their children. Mrs. Pigglewiggle always knows what to do, and then, of course, she has a big cupboard full of magic powders and pills and appliances to help cure children's bad habits. Chapter 2, The Thought You Setters Cure. Mr. Burbank absently reached from behind his newspaper for the sugar bowl. His groping fingers hit the toast, the honeycomb, the salt cellar, and finally found the sugar bowl. His children, Darcy, Allison, and Bard, nudged each other and laughed. Every morning, Daddy felt around on the table for the sugar while he read bad news in the newspaper. One morning, the news was so bad, and he was so absent-minded, that he put jelly in his coffee. The children were anxious for a repeat performance, and hopefully pushed everything but the sugar in the path of his searching hand. This morning, as soon as Mr. Burbank had found the sugar, he let the paper down with a bang. "The sugar bowl's empty," he said in an aggrieved, hurt way. Mrs. Burbank, who was buttering toast, said, "Darcy, run out to the kitchen and fill the sugar bowl, dear. The sugar's in the big red can." Darcy obediently got up, took the sugar bowl, and went out to the kitchen. After a long time, he came back with the breakfast table and a plate of cinnamon rolls. "What are these for?" his father said. "Where's the sugar?" "Sugar," said Darcy. "What about sugar?" "I told you to fill the sugar bowl," said Mrs. Burbank. "Oh," said Darcy. "I thought you said, get the cinnamon roll." All three children looked at each other and laughed loudly. Finally, Mr. and Mrs. Burbank laughed too. Darcy went out, filled the sugar bowl, and Mr. Burbank, after three cups of coffee, missed his bus and decided to walk as far as school with his children. Just as they were going out the front door, Allison remembered her arithmetic book and dashed upstairs for it. In a minute, she leaned over the banister and called, "Mother, did you see my arithmetic book?" Mrs. Burbank said, "What does it look like?" Allison said, "It's blue and not very thick." Mrs. Burbank said, "I think it's on the table in the hall." Allison said, "How did it get out there?" And Mrs. Burbank said, "Out where?" "I said it's on the table in the hall." Allison said, "Oh, I thought you said it's out in the stable, in the stall." And all three children roared with laughter. Allison found her arithmetic book, and they all left the house laughing and repeating, "Out in the stable, in the stall." Mr. Burbank said, come on, we haven't got all day." He walked briskly along the street, his footsteps ringing loudly and purposefully in the thin autumn air. The children giggled and jostled along behind him. Their progress, so uneven and broken by "thought you said" and shrieks of laughter, that Mr. Burbank reached the corner first. In fact, almost before they'd left the yard. He stopped to wait for them and to survey the city spread out below him in the morning sunshine. He was glad he lived on a hill. He was glad he was alive. And he was glad he had a little boy 9, a little girl 7, and a little boy 6. When the children had caught up with them, he said, "Look, children, see how beautiful the city looks from up here? Watch the fog rise over there." "Where's the dog?" said Bard. "What dog?" asked Darcy. "What color are the dog's eyes?" asked Allison. "What on earth are you talking about?" said Mr. Burbank. "I said, watch the fog rise over there." "Oh," Bard said, "I thought you said, watch the dog's eyes glare." All the children laughed and laughed. Mr. Burbank said, "What nonsense!" But it was a beautiful morning, so he laughed with his light-hearted children. When they were halfway down the next block, the children suddenly stopped, stock still, in front of a pretty white house and yelled in unison, "Marilyn! Marilyn! Come on, we'll be late!" Mr. Burbank said, "That's no way to do. If you want Marilyn, go to the door and ask for her." The children looked surprised, but went obediently up to the door and rang the bell. Marilyn's mother opened the door and said something to the children which seemed to send them into convulsions of mirth. Double over with laughter and holding their sides, they came down the walk to their father. "Now what's so funny?" Mr. Burbank asked. Darcy said, "Marilyn's mother said Marilyn fell in the toaster and is burnt up dead." Mr. Burbank said, "What did Marilyn's mother really say, and why isn't Marilyn going to school?" Allison said, "She said Marilyn fell in her coaster and hurt her head, and Darcy thought she said Marilyn fell in the toaster and is burnt up dead." She went to another paroxysm of laughter. Mr. Burbank didn't laugh. Instead, he bent down and examined Darcy's ears, which were large and pink and soft and quite clean. "They should work," said Mr. Burbank, looking at the other children's ears. They all seemed quite normal. The children wanted to know what he was doing. Bard said, "What are you doing that for, Daddy?" And Mr. Burbank said, "I'm trying to decide whether I should get you an ear trumpet." "Beer crumpet? What's that?" Bard said. The other children repeated after him, "Beer crumpet, beer crumpet." They all laughed, but Mr. Burbank had had enough. He said, "Come on, I'll supervise a race to school. On your marks, get set, go." When Mr. Burbank reached his office, the very first thing he did was to call Mrs. Burbank. He said, "Mary, have our children ever had scarlet fever?" She said, "Now, you know they haven't, Bernard." "Well," he said, "have they ever had ear infections?" "Goodness, no," said Mrs. Burbank. "They've never had anything. They're the healthiest children in the neighborhood. What's the matter?" Mr. Burbank said, "Plenty. They can't any of them hear well. I told them to look at the fog rise, and they thought I was talking about dog's eyes. Marilyn's mother said that Marilyn fell off her coaster and hurt her head, and they thought that she said Marilyn fell on the toaster and was burnt up dead." Mrs. Burbank finished for him. "Bernard, did you ever hear of anyone falling in a toaster? Of course not. There's nothing wrong with our children's ears. It's just that they are going through that awful thought you said phase." "Well, let's get them out of it," said Mr. Burbank. "They sound like dopes. Dog's eyes, indeed." Mrs. Burbank said, "Don't worry, dear. I'll take care of it." As soon as she finished talking to Mr. Burbank, Mrs. Burbank called Marilyn's mother to find out about Marilyn, if she was badly hurt, and if there was anything she could do. Marilyn's mother said Marilyn was just fine, but the doctor thought she should be quiet for a day or two. When Mrs. Burbank asked Marilyn's mother if she'd ever had any trouble with thought you said, and told them about the sugar bowl and the cinnamon rolls, the arithmetic book and the stable in the stall, about Marilyn's fall and the toaster and the dog's eyes, Marilyn's mother said, "Oh, Mrs. Burbank, I'm so glad you called and told me about all this. You see, Marilyn has been doing the same thing all morning, and I was terribly afraid that the blow on her head had affected her mind. When I asked her if she wanted crumpets or toast, she said, 'Bumped on the nose, who?' When I asked her if her head pained her, she said, 'I thought you said, is the bed painted yet?'" Mrs. Burbank said, "I'm going to call up Mrs. Teagle and see if Terry or Teresa are thought you setters. She's such a good manager that if they had thought you setitis, she's probably thought of a cure." Marilyn's mother asked Mrs. Burbank to call her back if she got any useful information, and they said goodbye. Then Mrs. Burbank called Mrs. Teagle. She told her all about the thought you setitis and asked if she'd had any similar experience with Terry or Teresa. Mrs. Teagle said, "Oh, and no, Mrs. Burbank. You see, we've always studied correct speech, and we all speak correctly. The children always pronounce their vowels and all their consonants, and therefore we never have any trouble understanding each other. Perhaps the trouble lies with you and Mr. Burbank. Perhaps you do not speak distinctly. Perhaps the poor little children cannot understand you. I am holding little speech classes every afternoon, and if you and Mr. Burbank are interested, I would be glad to have you attend. I wouldn't care to have the children, because I'm afraid they might corrupt my children's perfect speech." Mrs. Burbank thanked Mrs. Teagle for her kind offer and told her that perhaps she was right, that she and Mr. Burbank would try to speak more distinctly, and if things didn't improve within the week, they might join the speech classes. Mrs. Teagle said, "Glad to be of help any time, Mrs. Burbank," and hung up. That night, when Mr. Burbank came home, she told him about calling Mrs. Teagle, and she told him that she thought from now on they should both try to speak more carefully so that their poor little children could understand them. That night at dinner, Mr. Burbank announced in a very loud voice, "Please pass the butter." The children all exchanged glances and whispers and then laughed. The butter remained cool and comfortable on its little plate in front of Darcy. Mr. Burbank looked accusingly at Mrs. Burbank. She said in a high, unnatural voice, "Children, listen to me. Please pass your father the butter." "Oh," said Darcy, "did you say pass the butter? I thought you said, fleas gasp and mutter." Allison said, "I thought you said, he's Pa's mother." Bard said, "I thought you said, freeze Pat's brother." Mr. Burbank said in a low, grim voice, "I said, please pass the butter." Darcy passed it to him with a beaming smile. The next morning, after breakfast, Mr. Burbank called from upstairs, "Where's my briefcase? Anybody seen my briefcase?" Allison said, "Who's got a thief's face?" Darcy said, "Beef pace? What do you want that for?" And Bard said, "Leaf race? I thought he said leaf race." They all laughed loudly and did not look for the briefcase. They could hear their mother and father banging doors and scuffling around upstairs, but they were so busy, thought you setting, they didn't even notice that Bard was standing in front of the briefcase, which was leaning against the radiator in the front hall. Finally, Mr. Burbank came running downstairs, wild-eyed and almost too late for his bus. He called to Mrs. Burbank, "If you find it, dear, bring it right down to the office. I must have it this morning." He slammed the front door and ran like the wind to catch his bus. Mrs. Burbank was giving the children their spinal inspection before school when she saw the briefcase leaning against the wall right behind Bard's fat little legs. She said, "But children, why didn't you tell Daddy his briefcase was down here? You must have seen it. Now I'll have to make a special trip all the way down to take it to him. Why didn't you tell him?" She looked sternly at her three children. Allison said, "Briefcase? I didn't know that's what he wanted. I thought he said thief's face." Darcy said, "I didn't know he wanted his briefcase. I thought he said beef paste." Bard said, "I thought he said leaf race." Mrs. Burbank said, "You know perfectly well that Daddy wouldn't talk about a thief's face, beef paste, or leaf races. That's just nonsense, and I'm getting good and tired of all this thought-you-said business." She sent them off to school with a little push and without a kiss. But the thought-you-said-itis continued all the rest of that week. By Friday morning, Mr. and Mrs. Burbank were so irritable, they didn't even want to come downstairs and eat breakfast with the thought-you-setters. They tried to solve the problem by not speaking to the children. But, of course, the telephone rang, and Mr. Burbank said to Allison, "Answer the phone." Allison didn't move, and her mother said, "Answer the phone." And Allison said, "Oh, answer the phone. I thought you said, this ham's got a bone." And Darcy said, "I thought you said, the dancers are home." And Bard said, "I thought you said, the jam's all alone." It was the last straw. Mr. Burbank said, "This nonsense has got to stop now. I am not going to eat another meal with the thought you said's." As soon as the children had left for school, and even before she washed the breakfast dishes, Mrs. Burbank decided that she must do something about the thought you said'ers. She poured herself another cup of coffee and sat down at the breakfast table and thought and thought. Old Boy, the dog, came and sat beside her, and she gave him a small piece of ham and stroked his head and wondered what to do. She was just going to call Mr. Burbank's mother when the telephone rang. Mrs. Burbank answered it. It was Mrs. Pigglewiggle, and she wanted the children to come for tea. Mrs. Burbank said, "Oh, Mrs. Pigglewiggle, I'm so delighted that you called. I was just sitting here at the breakfast table wondering what in the world to do." And so she told Mrs. Pigglewiggle about the thought you setters. Mrs. Pigglewiggle said, "There's a regular epidemic of thought you setitis all over town. It really is a very harmless disease, but it can be most annoying to parents, especially when they're trying to hurry. I have suffered with it myself this past week. Put on your shoes is thought you said sat on a fuse. Get me a tack is thought you said butter a cracker," and on and on. Fortunately, the cure is very simple. I have a magic powder, which you sprinkle in the children's ears tonight. It will make their hearing so keen that they'll be able to hear spiders stamping across the floor, leaves crashing to the ground, flowers snapping open their petals, and fireflies striking the matches that light their lanterns. I must warn you that tomorrow, when the children are wearing the magic hearing powder, you mustn't pop corn, run the vacuum cleaner, or serve dry, crunchy breakfast food. The noise would be too painful for them. I'll send the powder over when the children stop by after school. You might lend a little to Marilyn's mother. Goodbye and good luck." Mrs. Pigglewiggle hung up the phone. After school, the children came rushing in to deliver the package from Mrs. Pigglewiggle and to change their clothes. Mrs. Pigglewiggle's package contained a tiny little box of white powder. Mrs. Burbank felt the powder and smelled it. It felt like talcum powder, and it smelled like ginger. She put it under the pile of cleaned handkerchiefs in her handkerchief box. That evening, after the children were in bed, she told Mr. Burbank about it. He thought the magic powder sounded wonderful and tried a little in his own ears. Mrs. Burbank got up and went to get the bottle, and Mr. Burbank put a pinch in his left ear. Immediately shouted, "Turn off that terrible radio! It's killing me!" Mrs. Burbank rushed and turned the radio off. Mr. Burbank said, "It's thundering. We must be going to have a storm." Mrs. Burbank listened. She couldn't hear any thunder. She opened the front door and went out and looked at the sky. It was a clear, dark blue and spangled with stars. The night was as still and quiet as a picture. Mr. Burbank shouted, "The storm's getting closer. It's almost overhead now." Mrs. Burbank came in and closed the door. She said, "Bernard Burbank, it's a cold, clear, perfectly peaceful night. There is no thunder." Mr. Burbank said, "Listen, don't you hear it? It's deafening. That's what it is. It's deafening." Mrs. Burbank listened very carefully. Then she heard from the kitchen a very soft, faint thumping noise. She went out to investigate and found Old Boy the dog lying under the kitchen table, scratching and bumping his elbow on the floor. She gave Old Boy a dog biscuit and put him out. And then she went back to the living room and asked Mr. Burbank if the storm had passed over. He said, "Do you have to stamp your feet like that? You certainly must be getting fat. You sound like a coal truck when you walk." Mrs. Burbank, who was very slight, looked down at her soft red house slippers and said, "Bernard, I think you had better wash that magic powder out of your ear, because I'm going to go out right now and get some graham crackers and think of the torture you'll go through if I drop a crumb. Mr. Burbank said, stop shouting. Mrs. Burbank said, I'm whispering, dear. So Mr. Burbank went upstairs to wash out his ear. When he snapped on the light in the bathroom, he flinched because it sounded like a pistol shot. When he turned on the faucet, it sounded like Niagara Falls. And when he accidentally brushed a hairpin off the windowsill, it sounded like a huge iron chain crashing to the tiled floor. Mr. Burbank filled the bathroom glass with warm water. He decided that that would be the best way to wash out the magic powder, and it was just about to pour some in his ear when from behind the bathtub he heard the most awful screaming, screeching, whining noise. He straightened up, put down the glass, and peered over by the bathtub. He didn't see anything. He bent down over the basin again and picked up the glass. He was just about to pour the warm water in his ear when the horrible screaming, squealing noise came again, this time right by his head. Mr. Burbank was so scared he dropped the glass, spilled the water, and banged his head on the faucet. He looked all around, but he couldn't see anything. The noise came again, this time a little fainter, and from behind the Venetian blind. He raised the blind and looked carefully. He couldn't see a thing. The terrible noise came again, this time by the mirror. Then Mr. Burbank saw what it was, a big mosquito. He grabbed a washcloth, and without thinking of his magic hearing, he swatted the mosquito. The screams of agony that immediately filled the bathroom were horrible. Mr. Burbank hurriedly turned on the warm water and stuck his ear right under the faucet. Oof! What a relief! He picked the dead mosquito up by one leg and put it in the wastebasket. And then he called to Mrs. Burbank. Hey, Mary, I'm all right now, but I think we'd better go easy on that magic powder in the children's ears. It's awfully strong. Mrs. Burbank said, perhaps you use too much. Here, I'll measure it out. I'll use a toothpick, and I'll just put a grain or so in the right ear of each child. Come on now, help me. They tiptoed into the children's rooms and put a toothpick full of the magic powder in each one's right ear. Even in his sleep, Darcy was saying, Miss Anderson, I didn't hear you say hand me that ruler. I thought you said bananas are cooler. Mr. and Mrs. Burbank looked at their sleeping son and then at each other. Oh, just wait till tomorrow, Darcy, old boy, said Mr. Burbank. The next morning, at 7 o'clock, Bard came running into his parents' room and said, Mother, Daddy, there's a terrible noise in our room. It sounds like sawing. Mr. and Mrs. Burbank got out of bed, put on their robes, and went in to investigate. They couldn't hear a thing. Darcy said, Isn't that an awful noise, Daddy? Do you think it's a buzz bomb? Mr. and Mrs. Burbank looked and looked, but they couldn't see or hear anything. Mr. Burbank told the children to get dressed and come down to breakfast. Bard began to cry. He said, We'll come down, Daddy, but you don't have to yell at us. Mr. Burbank said in a very quiet whisper, Your hearing must be very good this morning. I didn't yell. In fact, I almost whispered. And then he said, Exactly where's the buzzing noise coming from, Darcy? Listen carefully and tell me. Darcy said, Right there, by the curtain. Mr. Burbank pulled back the curtain and found a very small fly buzzing in a corner of the window. Remembering his experience with the mosquito, he didn't dare swat the fly. So he opened the window, unlatched the screen, and pushed the fly off the windowsill. It flew happily away. Darcy said, Daddy, I can't stand this awful crunching noise my shoelaces make when I push them through the holes. It sounds like bones breaking. Mr. Burbank said, Here, I have an idea. He tied his handkerchief around Darcy's head like a bandage. This'll fix it, he said softly. Whistle biscuit, Darcy said. I thought you said whistle biscuit. His father jerked the handkerchief off and said, "Hurry down to breakfast." At breakfast, Allison said, "Oh, Mother, I can't stand the sound of you buttering toast. It sounds like hoeing on cement." Bard said, "Hoeing on cement? I thought you said. He took a spoonful of oatmeal and never finished his sentence. A piece of toast popped out of the toaster and all three children jumped. Darcy said, "Mother, you should warn us when you're going to make so much noise." Mrs. Burbank said, "I'm sorry, but it didn't seem loud to me. I guess my ears aren't very good." Allison said, "Come on, boys, let's go to school." Darcy said, I don't know what I mean. Allison said, "Old boy's breathing so loud I can't hear a thing. And does he have to splash his tongue around in his mouth like that, Mother?" Mrs. Burbank called old boy and gave him a piece of bacon. He snapped and gulped, and all three children jumped and shuddered. "What a noise," said Allison, glaring balefully at poor old boy. "He's just like some terrible kind of jungle beast." Mrs. Burbank said, "Come on, children, put on your coats and go to school." Allison said, "Spit on your coats? I thought you said spit on your coats." And nobody laughed. Darcy said, "Don't talk so loud, Allison. It hurts my ears." And Bard said, "Didn't you hear what Mother said? She didn't say spit on your coats. She said put on your coats." Allison said, "I know. I can hear. Let's go." The front door closed quietly, and Mrs. Burbank said to her husband, who was groping for the sugar, "That's the first time in 5 years they haven't banged the front door. Here's the sugar, dear, and you have 4 minutes before the next bus." Just then, the front door opened, and the three children came crying into the house. Allison said, "Mother, we just can't stand it. The sidewalk is covered with leaves, and when we walk through them, the noise is so dreadful, we just can't bear it. It sounds like 100 giants chopping wood." Bard said, "It sounds like millions of paper bags." And Darcy said, "It sounds like thousands of houses burning up. Crackle, crackle, crash." Mrs. Burbank said, "Well, Bernard, I think we better wash out their ears, and we'll give Mrs. Pigglewiggle our heartiest thanks." Mr. Burbank said, "What's she done wrong?" "Who?" said Mrs. Burbank. "Mrs. Pigglewiggle," said Mr. Burbank. "What are you talking about?" said Mrs. Burbank. "I said that we should give Mrs. Pigglewiggle our heartiest thanks." "Oh," said Mr. Burbank, "I thought you said, go give Mrs. Pigglewiggle your hardest spanks." The children just looked disgusted. Chapter 3, The Tattletale Cure. It was a cold, snowy day. Mrs. Hamilton gave the hot cocoa a little stir and then went into the kitchen window to see if the children were coming. It was 3:10 and almost time for them. Mrs. Hamilton fixed a plate of sugar cookies and got out 2 big, shiny red apples. Just then the children rounded the corner, and she poured the hot, fragrant cocoa. Wendy and Timmy came stamping up the back porch, and Mrs. Hamilton helped them off with their galoshes, brushed off some of the snow, and hurried them into the nice, warm kitchen. "And how was school?" she asked Wendy as she helped her off with her coat and leggings. Wendy said, "Well, I hate everybody at school, and everybody at school hates me." Mrs. Hamilton was shocked. Wendy was 9 years old. She had nice fat pigtails, shiny brown bangs, sparkling brown eyes, and pink cheeks. Mrs. Hamilton didn't see how anyone could hate her. She said, "Why, Wendy, that's dreadful, dear. Why does everyone hate you?" Wendy said, "I don't know. They just do. And I don't care because I hate everybody." She sat down at the kitchen table and took a bite of the sugar cookie. Timmy, who was 7, was sitting on the floor taking off his leggings. His mother said, "Here, Timmy, let me help you." Timmy said, "No, thanks. I can do it myself. You want to know why everybody hates Wendy? It's because she's such an old tattletale. She tells the teacher on everybody, and I hate her too." Mrs. Hamilton said. Why, Wendy Hamilton, do you tell on people? Wendy said with evident pride. Uh-huh. I tell Miss Worthington every time anybody whispers or teets or writes notes. I even told her when Jimmy Merton sucked his paintbrush today. We're not supposed to suck our paintbrushes. We're supposed to use our fingers to make points. She took a little sip of her cocoa and wiped her lips daintily. Wendy was very pleased with herself. Mrs. Hamilton wasn't pleased with her. She said, Wendy Hamilton, I think that's horrid, telling the teacher about a little thing like sucking a paintbrush. Timmy said, oh, she's always in there tattling. She's so busy spying and tattling, she doesn't even have time to play. Wendy said, you better be careful, Mr. Timothy Hamilton, or I'll tell Mother that you haven't brushed your teeth for 5 nights and that you gave your liver to Spot last Wednesday and you spent some of your Sunday school money on candy and last night you read in bed with a flashlight. Timmy said, yeah, and this morning you put the rest of your toast in the silverware drawer. You spilled Spot's water and didn't wipe it up and you ate half the candy I bought with my Sunday school money. Wendy, quite red in the face, said, oh, Bob, Bob, Bob, you old crumpet. Bob, Bob, Bob, yourself, old dog eyes, Timmy said. Wendy said, Mother, he calls me dog eyes all the time. He says only dogs have brown eyes. Mrs. Hamilton said, Wendy, change your school clothes and then go in and start practicing. Timmy, change your school clothes and then go down in the basement and put away all of Daddy's tools that you got out last night. I must say, you are both so disagreeable. I'm sorry you came home from school and spoiled my nice, peaceful afternoon. Mrs. Hamilton went up to her sewing room and closed the door. There was a nice little fire in the grate, and it was very cozy in there with the radio playing softly, big snowflakes drifting down past the window, and no sounds of quarreling from downstairs. Mrs. Hamilton was letting down the hems of Wendy's summer dresses, and as she sewed, she thought about the tattling and wondered why Wendy had turned into such a horrible little prig. Tattling was a loathsome disease, and she was afraid that Timmy was catching it too. While Mrs. Hamilton sewed and worried, the snow piled up in fluffy white heaps on the window sills. The coals hummed and blazed in the grate, and from downstairs came da-da-da-da-da-da-da-da, as Wendy practiced the happy farmer. Mrs. Hamilton had just reached the stage where she was thinking, oh, well, it will all straighten out. Wendy's just going through a phase. When the practice suddenly stopped, the sewing room door was thrown open dramatically, and Wendy announced, I think you should know that Timmy is just sitting on the basement stairs, looking at a book, and when I told him to do his work, he said, oh, bang on the piano, dog eyes. Mrs. Hamilton said, I didn't tell you to check up on Timmy. I told you to do your practicing. Wendy said, if I don't see that Timmy does his work, who's going to? You just sit up here and sew with the door closed. Mrs. Hamilton said, when I need your help, Wendy, I'll ask for it. Now go downstairs and finish your practicing. Wendy turned and flounced down the stairs. Mrs. Hamilton got up and closed the sewing room door. Again, everything was peaceful. The happy farmer was thumped out indignantly on the piano, and from the basement there was silence. This lasted exactly 10 minutes. Then the sewing room door was open again to reveal both Wendy and Timmy jostling for position and tattling at the tops of their lungs. She's just an old spy. He's not doing a thing but reading. Nobody likes her, and that includes me. He's the one that ate all those ginger snaps last winter. If you want to know what happened to that old fountain pen that Mrs. Wentworth left her 3 years ago, Wendy took it to school and Marty Phillips stepped on it. And Timmy owes 13 cents on his library books. And he can't find his card. He called me dog eyes right in front of everybody at recess. She broke my kaleidoscope. He spilled ink in my

0: is making the tea, and Kitty Wheeling is setting the table. Mrs. Hamilton said, "Oh, that's very kind of you, Mrs. Pickle-Wiggle, but Wendy and Timmy are being so naughty, I've sent them to their rooms to stay until dinner time." Mrs. Pickle-Wiggle said, "Oh, I'm sorry to hear that. What seems to be the trouble?"
1: "Tattling," said Mrs. Hamilton.
0: "Wendy came home this afternoon and told me that she tells the teacher on everyone in school. She also tattles on Timmy, and Timmy tattles on her. I'm really terribly distressed. I simply despise tattletales."
1: "Oh, so do I," said Mrs. Pigglewiggle.
0: "But tattletaleitis is certainly a common ailment among children. Tommy said, ba, ba, ba, and I said, boo, boo, boo. And Johnny said, you're old, ugh, and I say, is that so, and you are too? And he says, ha, ha, ha." Mrs. Pigglewiggle laughed. She said, "I have listened to every kind of tattling there is. I have heard the sneaks, the teacher's pets, the crybabies, the mama's boys, the bosses, the little prissies, the whiners, every variety of tattletale, and I know that tattletales are really unhappy children." Mrs. Hamilton said, "Wendy told me this afternoon that everybody hates her, but that she doesn't care because she hates everybody at school. At present, that is only temporary," said Mrs. Pigglewiggle, "but I do think we should start on the tattletale cure right away. I have some marvelous medicine which I'll send over with Molly O'Toole on her way home. The pills look and taste just like licorice drops, but the effect is quite remarkable. Let me see. Today is Thursday. Better not give the medicine to Wednesday and Timmy until Friday night. Give them each a pill Friday night and another one on Saturday. Call me Sunday night and let me know how things are. And, oh, by the way, I wouldn't plan on having any company over the weekend. The tattletaleitis cure is rather startling. Goodbye now. Give my love to Wendy and Timmy." There was a little click as Mrs. Pigglewiggle hung up the phone. Mrs. Hamilton sat and looked at the telephone for a few minutes. "Little black pills, remarkable effects. I wonder what they are. I wonder what they do." About 5:30, Molly O'Toole, all frosted with snow and starry-eyed from eating hot gingerbread, rang the doorbell and handed Mrs. Hamilton a small package. "A small present for Mrs. Pigglewiggle," Molly said. "Mrs. Pigglewiggle said to tell Wendy and Timmy that she's baking gingerbread next Thursday and for them to sure to be there and get some. Mrs. Hamilton asked her to come in, but she said no, she had to go home and set the table, and she turned and skipped off into the snowy evening. Stay tuned, and we will find out what happens with the tattletale cure.
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4: This is Mike Musgrave. I'll be reading more Shel Silverstein. I'll now be reading from the book of his poems, Falling Up. My Sneaky Cousin. The drawing illustrates the poem. She puts on her clothes, then thought she'd get a free bath here, at the launderette. So round she goes now, flippity-flappity, looking clean, but not too happy. This one, titled Little Horse, also illustrates the poem. My voice was raspy, rough and cracked. I said, I am a little horse. They stuck a saddle on my back and jumped on me, and now, of course, they trot me, and they gallop me. They prance me up and down the town. Yell, giddy up, little horse. Some things don't mean

Ain't the way they sound. This one's titled, Danny O'Dare. Drawing of a bear with a leg iron attached to a dangling chain, bowing to a girl sitting on some steps. She looks uncertain, but he looks eager. Danny O'Dare, the dancing bear, ran away from the county fair, ran right up to the back stair, and thought he'd do some dancing there. He started jumping and skipping and kicking. He did a dance called the Funky Chicken. He did the polka. He did the twist. He bent himself into a pretzel like this. He did the dog and a jitterbug. He did the jerk and a bunny hug. He did the waltz and a boogaloo. He did the hokey pokey, too. He did the bop and a mashed potato. He did the split and a see you later. And now he's down upon one knee, bowing oh so charmingly, and winking and smiling, it's easy to see. Danny O'Dare wants to dance with me. Furniture Bash, with a drawing, a fist coming out of the middle of an alarm clock face. The hand of the clock pinched the foot of the bed. So the foot of the bed kicked the seat of the chair. So the seat of the chair sat on the head of the table. So the head of the table bit the leg of the desk. So the leg of the desk bumped the arm of the couch. So the arm of the couch shaped the face of the clock. And they pinched and they punched and they banged and they knocked. And they ripped and they flipped and they rolled and they rocked. And the poor dresser drawer got a couple of socks. There was sawdust and springs when I turned on the light after that horrible furniture fight. And that's the truth, no lie, no joke. That's how your furniture all got broke. This is Mike Musgrave signing off for today. I hope you enjoyed the poetry

0: It is now 11 a.m.
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0: 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It is a safe place to share ideas, thoughts, and feelings, as all information shared is confidential. The program gives clients the opportunity to meet and communicate with people who are dealing with similar challenges, fostering newfound hope. Contact Anthony Griffin at 216-658-4675 for more info. Again, that's Anthony Griffin at 216-658-4675. Staying Connected. The Staying Connected group is a monthly meeting held for 6 months for clients that have completed the Vision of Success program. Staying Connected gives clients additional opportunities to hear from speakers and receive ongoing support from their peers who are sharing similar experiences. Contact Stephanie O'Donnell at 216-658-4679 for more info. Now it's time for Scientific American, here on the Cleveland Sight Center Network.

This is Sally Cern, and today I'll be reading from Scientific American, the April 2025 edition. Gladiators of the Mesozoic, analyses of the armor and weaponry of extraordinarily well-preserved dinosaur fossils could help settle a long-standing debate over their function, by Michael B. Habib, illustration by Owen William. In the pantheon of dinosaur royalty, sauropods may have been the biggest, and tyrannosaurs the deadliest. But the ceratopsians, ankylosaurus, and stegosaurs were the most metal dinosaurs of all. With their horns and spikes, body plates, and tail clubs, these horned and armored dinosaurs have long captured popular imagination. In the early 1900s, American paleo artist Charles R. Knight depicted one of these weapon wielders, the plant-eating triceratops, as a worthy adversary of carnivorous Tyrannosaurus rex. Stegosaurus makes regular and formidable appearances in the Jurassic Park movie franchise that began in 1993. Yet despite our enduring fascination with these living tanks, as armor-bearing dinosaurs have been described, many details of their anatomy, including the composition and even the function of their impressive accoutrements, have remained unknown. The problems stem from the scarcity of fossils of these animals that, even when found, often consisted of mere scraps. These recovered specimens also preserved only the hard, bony parts, not any of the associated soft tissue. In their efforts to reconstruct armored dinosaurs as they were in life based on this meager evidence, paleontologists took what they thought was a conservative approach and assumed that the bony remnants of the armor of these long-dead dinosaurs constituted the bulk of the armor in life. Those reconstructions revealed some magnificent creatures. Ceratopsians equipped with 3-foot-wide frills, stegosaurs brandishing 30-inch-long nail spikes, nodosaurs bristling with shoulder spikes nearly a foot and a half in length. But in recent years, researchers have unveiled new fossils that preserve aspects of armored dinosaur anatomy never seen before. These incredible specimens reveal the true makeup of dinosaur armor and weaponry. With this new information in hand, my colleagues and I have performed new mechanical analyses of the horns, spikes, and plates of heavily armed and armored dinosaurs. Our fresh look at these armaments shows that they were even more impressive than previously thought. The findings may settle a long-running debate over the primary function of these spectacular structures. Our discoveries are based primarily on two extraordinary fossils first announced in 2017. One was an armored dinosaur with a massive tail club, the Victoria Arbor, now at Canada's Royal BC Museum, and David Evans of the Royal Ontario Museum named Zool for its resemblance to the monster from the 1984 movie Ghostbusters. The second fossil came from a nodosaurid, a type of armored dinosaur known for its wicked shoulder spikes. Caleb Brown of the Royal Tyrrell Museum in Alberta and his colleagues called this animal Borealopelta, meaning Shield of the North. The specimens of both Zool and Borealopelta represented species new to science. But what makes these fossils truly thrilling is their exquisite condition. They are among the best-preserved dinosaur remains ever discovered, exhibiting not only the bony portions of the armor but also associated soft tissues. With these fossils, researchers could, for the first time, observe the material composition of the elaborate body coverings of armored dinosaurs. Before the discoveries of the Zool and Borealopelta fossils, some scholars had deducted that bony armor pieces, called osteoderms, on the likes of Ankylosaurus and Stegosaurus were just cores of bone that supported an outer covering made of keratin, the same material that hair, nails, and horns are made of. The new specimens confirmed this speculation, demonstrating that the armor of these dinosaurs had an outer layer of keratin, which was supported by the bony osteoderm. Moreover, this keratinous covering was far more substantial than previously constructed. The Borealopelta fossil, which preserves the most armor, shows that keratin sheaths increased the linear dimensions of the thickest parts of the armor by 30-40%. But because the keratin in this specimen is partially worn away, we know it was even thicker in life. Having examined this fossil myself, I suspect that the increase could have significantly larger than 40%. This insight into the structure of the armor revolutionized our understanding of these dinosaurs. First, it meant that the armor's performance was far different and more impressive than previously recognized. Second, because most dinosaur armor shows telltale signs of connections to a keratin sheath,
The keratin-to-bone ratios of the Borula pelta and Zool armor probably extend to other dinosaurs with bone cord armaments. That is, the spike, plates, and horns of all dinosaurs with armor, from horned ceratopsians to plated stegosaurs, were probably more than 40% larger in life than what we see in their skeletons. To understand the extraordinary implications of having armor made largely of keratin, we must look at the material properties of keratin. Key to this discussion are a material's strength and its toughness. Strength is the resistance of a material to being broken by being deformed. If you have a rod of a given material and it's difficult to snap that rod in half, then the material is strong. Toughness, in contrast, is the measure of material's ability to absorb energy. If you can hit a chunk of a material very hard and it survives, then it's tough. If it breaks when struck, then it's brittle. There are often trade-offs between these two properties. Materials that are very strong are often comparatively brittle. Take glass, for example. It's quite strong, but even a light impact can cause it to shatter. The fragility of glass is a result of low toughness, not low strength. When viewed this way, keratin is a special biological material. Unlike bone, which is very strong but brittle, keratin is only moderately strong but extremely tough. It makes for ultra-resilient weaponry and armor. Consider the keratin quills of African porcupines, which can mortally wound lions foolish enough to attack the heavily armored rodents. Bone can break when subjected to the high bite forces of lions, but the keratin quills soak up the energy from the bite and retain enough of their shape to function as lethal spears that the porcupine can drive deep into its attacker's face and jaws. Even more relevant to the discussion about armored dinosaurs are the horns of living antelopes, sheep, and goats. Bighorn sheep ram one another with hefty cranial appendages made not solely of bone, but of thick keratin built around a bony core. The overall physical properties of the horns in these great mammalian jousters arise from the pairing of the tough outer keratin and the stronger but more brittle bony core. This combination marries the best of both worlds. The tough keratin sheath can absorb a lot of energy, and the strong, stiff core resists bending and breaking. The structure of the horns of living antelope also means the contact surface is inert. Damage to keratin does not cause pain or bleeding. In contrast, bone is a living tissue with substantial blood supply and nerve endings. Having exposed bone as armor is dicey. Damage to it can lead to hemorrhaging or debilitating pain. The data from Zool and Borula pelta, along with the comparisons to modern animals, tell us that the armor of dinosaurs was not a stiff, brittle bone armor. It was an exceptionally tough bone keratin composite. The thick outer keratin did the heavy lifting. As the surface of the armor, it was taking the hits. Any damage to the keratin when the animals came to blows would have been trivial, with no bloodshed or pain. The core, made of bone wrapped in skin tissues, provided strength and produced the keratin, sensing hits and replacing losses. The net effect was a rugged, self-repairing armor capable of absorbing immense amounts of energy. Brown, whose team described Borula pelta, and I are actively studying the energy absorption capacity of this armor. In the fall of 2024, I announced the first estimates from our work at the annual meeting of the Society of Vertebrate Paleontology. These preliminary estimates suggest that the thickest parts of the armor on the Borula pelta might have been able to absorb an energy volume roughly similar to that of a high-speed automobile collision. At minimum, the bone keratin composite structure of this animal's armor would have increased its toughness by 20 times that of armor made purely of bone. Such tough armor would be quite valuable in a world of predators that, experts agree, had very high bite forces. Armor made mostly of bone with just a thin covering would have almost certainly cracked or shattered under attacks from these predators. In this regard, it was clearly an advantage to have the outer business end of the armor composed of keratin. That said, the armor of Borula pelta seems to have been overbuilt for withstanding the bite of a large predatory dinosaur, and a predator would have struggled to directly bite Borula pelta's low, wide body. I wondered if there were any situation in which a predator could deliver a full-force bite to one of these living tanks and do any real damage to the armor. In 2019, I teamed up with physicist Seamus Blackley and his team of engineers in Southern California to find out.
We designed and built a mechanical test of Borula Pelta's armor for a Canadian broadcast channel program. In it, we pitted a synthetic version of the armor against a model of the largest predator Borula Pelta could encounter, the theropod dinosaur Acrocanthosaurus. In developing the bite rig for this model, we made sure it accurately represented the head size and shape, bite force, and tooth properties of the predator. We then tested a worst-case scenario in which the predator somehow managed to slice into Borula Pelta's armor at a steep angle. Even with those odds stacked up against the armor, and despite the fact that we were using just a small bite-sized chunk of it, enormous and frankly terrifying bite rig had to hit the armor in exactly the same place twice before doing real damage to it. We never built the grandest, most heavily armored parts of Borula Pelta. Instead, we modeled the less intimidating armor that covered the back half of its body. One can confidently assume that any attempt by a predator to have a go at the front of Borula Pelta would have been futile and probably an excellent way to get killed. Whereas the back end of the animal was covered in an impressive series of small keratin-covered osteoderms that formed an interlocking mosaic, the front end of Borula Pelta and other notosaurs was straight up outrageous. Bladed plates covered the beast's neck and massive spikes protruding from its shoulders. It looked like a war machine from the video game World of Warcraft. During the analysis for the CBC test, I came to refer affectionately to the massively fortified area of Borula Pelta's running from its neck to its shoulders as the kill box. Anything that found itself in that location while up against an angry Borula Pelta was not long for this world. That is, unless the animal squared up in that danger zone was another Borula Pelta. Paleontologists have long debated the function of dinosaur armor. Did it serve as protection against predators, weaponry for combat with members of their own kind, sexual display, or some combination of those roles? These new discoveries may tip the scales. If the armor of Borula Pelta was tougher than it needed to be for predator defense, then perhaps protection against meat-eating dinosaurs looking for a meal was a secondary function of this feature. In that case, what might the armor's primary function have been? We can look to those living animals with elaborate bone keratin weaponry for insights. In the modern world, such structures can be used to fight off a predator, but their primary functions are nearly always related to display and fighting within the same species. In biology, we call such an encounter intraspecific combat, and it can be absolutely brutal. Bighorn sheep ram one another with roughly 60 times the force needed to shatter a human skull, and they do it over and over again, sometimes for hours. Deer have been filmed with the head of a rival impaled on their antlers. Incidentally, a deer get away with using pure bone weapons without a keratin component because the bone of mature antlers is dead, so it doesn't bleed if damaged, and deer shed their antlers annually. Contrary to the Hollywood narrative of predators facing herbivores in a duel to the death, actual hunting is about catching a meal, not a prize. To that end, most predators target juveniles. A carnivore needs to eat. It doesn't need to prove itself. The most epic battles in the animal world are not between predator and prey. They're between the armed and armored herbivores who fight for status and mates. Perhaps the same was true in the Mesozoic. In a study of Zuhl published in 2022, Arbour and her colleagues showed that the animal had sustained and healed injuries to its flanks that were most consistent with being hit by the tail club of another Zuhl. Furthermore, baby notosaur specimens showed that the kill box of these animals didn't fully develop until later in life, even though predation risk would have been higher when they were small. These findings, combined with the overbuilt nature of Borula Pelta, suggest that at minimum, the most extreme weapons of armored dinosaurs were mostly used in combat between rivals of the same species. Because this pattern also matches what we see in the world today, the best available explanation for dinosaur armor is that it was an adaptation to battles within the same species, that it could also dispatch a would-be predator in grisly fashion when needed was a bonus. Thanks to the two outstanding armored dinosaur specimens, Zuhl and Borula Pelta, we now know what to look for to identify thick keratin armor in fossil animals, and we see the telltale signs everywhere.
From fibrous, blood vessel-filled bone edges in the plates of Stegosaurus to grooves along the horns of Triceratops, evidence for robust keratin sheaths is commonplace. It's been hiding in plain sight all along. Keratin not only would have changed how the armor structures performed, increasing their toughness while decreasing their strength, it also would have fundamentally changed how these animals looked. This insight has led to the latest in a long series of visual updates to dinosaurs that have come from a rethinking of their anatomy that began in the late 1970s. Over the past decade, quantitative assessments of posture, gait, and skeletal mechanics have become well-established in paleontology. As a result of these analyses, hunched ceratopsians and slump-tailed stegosaurus from a century ago have given way to more erect, muscular builds with heads held high. Ankylosaurs are now envisioned as low, extra-wide battering rams rather than vaguely melon-shaped animals. The corrected postures and anatomies yield reconstructions that are simultaneously more dazzling and more lethal than the ones scientists generated before. These animals weren't just armed to the hilt. They were also adapted to wield their weapons to the deadliest effect. Far from being the passive animals imagined in centuries past, armored dinosaurs were among the most dangerous creatures in their ecosystems. Magnificent to behold, but terrifying to face in combat. Few animals would have dared challenge such imposing beasts apart from their equally well-equipped rivals. They were the gladiators of their time, ready to do battle at a moment's notice in their quest for status, mates, and territory. The new armored dinosaurs. The revelation that the armor of dinosaurs was sheathed in a thick layer of keratin means that armor structures were tougher than previously supposed. It also implies that armored dinosaurs were even more imposing and deadlier than earlier reconstructions made them out to be. Not only were their horns, spikes, and plates larger and more extensive than researchers thought, but the animals were adapted to wield them to lethal effect. Clues from fossil and modern animals hint at the primary functions of the armor. For one thing, dinosaur armor seems to have been tougher than it needed to be for defense against predators. For another, antelopes and other modern-day animals with keratin bone weapons use them in intraspecific conflicts. Researchers therefore suspect that dinosaur armor was used chiefly in battles between members of the same species who were competing for mates or territory. From our archives, The True Colors of Dinosaurs, Jacob Vinther, March 2017, scientificamerican.com/archive. Beyond the solar system, the Voyager spacecraft are overturning everything we thought we knew about the boundary of interstellar space, by Megan Bartels. In humanity's millennia of staring at the stars and decades of launching probes to explore our universe, only two spacecraft carrying working instruments have ever managed to escape the bubble of space governed by our sun. The twin Voyager spacecraft were launched in 1977 on an epic tour of the outer planets. Both swung past Jupiter and Saturn, and Voyager 2's itinerary later included Uranus and Neptune. The two probes have trekked ever outward since, and several of their instruments have continued observations despite the challenges of aging technology and waning power supplies. In 2004, Voyager 1 reached the termination shock, the beginning of its years-long transition to interstellar space. Voyager 2 crossed the same threshold in 2007. In the years since, the twin spacecraft have been providing us with our only direct view of what lies on the outskirts of and beyond the region of the sun's influence on space, an area scientists call the heliosphere. The Voyager's findings have revealed countless new puzzles about the outer heliosphere and interstellar space. These iconic spacecraft are now running out of time, but scientists are busy finding new ways to study the territory's mysteries. We now know how little we know about the heliosphere, says Mirav Ofer, a space physicist at Boston University. It's way more complex, way more dynamic than we thought. Here's what scientists do know. We Earthlings may simplistically think of the sun as a compact, distant ball of light, in part because our plush atmosphere protects us from our star's worst hazards. But in reality, the sun is a roiling mass of plasma and magnetism that radiates particles billions of miles out into space in the form of the solar wind.
The sun's magnetic field, which travels with the solar wind, also influences the space between planets. The heliosphere grows and shrinks in response to changes in the sun's activity levels over the course of an 11-year cycle. You see these dramatic 11-year bumps, mins and maxes, dips and peaks throughout the whole entire heliosphere, says Jamie Rankin, a space physicist at Princeton University and deputy project scientist of the Voyager mission. And, she notes, astronomers of all stripes are trapped in that chaotic background in ways that may affect their data and interpretations. Every one of our measurements to date, until the Voyager crossed the heliopause, has been filtered through all the different layers of the sun, Rankin says. The Voyagers earned their fame when they, too, were subjected to the sun's whims. When the twin spacecraft originally launched, they were designed to take advantage of a rare alignment happening just once every 176 years that made it surprisingly economical to slip past all four outer planets, Jupiter, Saturn, Uranus, and Neptune. The Voyagers discovered that Jupiter's moon Io was a nightmarish volcanic world nothing like Earth's inert gray moon. Voyager 1 surveyed Saturn's large moon Titan and its thick, hazy atmosphere, composed predominantly of nitrogen, just like our own. Voyager 2 was first and remains the only spacecraft to fly past Uranus and Neptune, worlds where it discovered superfast winds, more than a dozen moons, and six new rings, as well as Uranus's strange tilted magnetic field and Neptune's so-called Great Dark Spot Storm System. The solar system would never look the same again. Even before launch, the poetry of the mission was clear. Astronomer Carl Sagan spearheaded an effort to equip each spacecraft with a golden record, a symbolic gesture to any other intelligent life in the universe. Each record, made to withstand the hazards of interstellar space, encoded a map of our location in the universe, photographs of daily life on Earth, and greetings and songs in countless languages. They offer a love-laden portrait of humanity to anyone who happens to find them in the centuries the spacecraft will spend floating through the cosmos. On their trek to interstellar space, the Voyagers had to cross a set of boundaries. First, a termination shock some 7 billion or 8 billion miles away from the sun, where the solar wind abruptly begins to slow. Then the heliopause, where the outward pressure from the solar wind is equaled by the inward pressure of the interstellar medium. Between these two stark borders lies the heliosheath, a region where solar material continues to slow and even reverse direction. The trek through these boundaries took Voyager 1, the faster of the twin probes, nearly 8 years. Such is the vastness of the scale at play. Beyond the heliopause is interstellar space, which Voyager 1 entered in 2012 and Voyager 2 reached in 2018. It's a very different environment from the one inside our heliosphere, quieter but hardly quiescent. It's a relic of the environment the solar system was born out of, Rankin says of the interstellar medium. Within it are energetic atomic fragments called galactic cosmic rays, as well as dust expelled by dying stars across the universe's eons, among other ingredients. The interstellar medium varies across the galaxy, with denser and more tenuous areas alternating across the Milky Way's spiral arms. Our sun and the bubble it creates plows through the interstellar medium, and the interaction between the sun's dynamics and the interstellar medium influences the shape of the heliosphere. What that shape is, however, scientists don't yet know. The heliosphere's shape may resemble that of a comet, with a long tail trailing a compact nose, where the sun pushes into interstellar space. Or perhaps the interplay between the sun's magnetic field and the interstellar medium molds the bubble into a croissant-like shape, with two lobes stretching away from our star. The heliosphere could also take some other form that scientists haven't even considered yet. Certainty about it is difficult from our limited view on Earth. It's like we're goldfish trying to measure our goldfish bowl from the inside, and we can't even get to the edge, says Sarah Spitzer, a space physicist at the Weizmann Institute of Science in Rehovot, Israel. The Voyager probes are the accidental exceptions to this challenge. By 1989, they had completed their planetary observations and primary mission, yet were still in good health. NASA kept them going, albeit after turning off instruments that wouldn't produce interesting data without planets to observe,
Years passed and the Voyagers trekked out ever outward, swimming toward the walls of our cosmic goldfish bowl. But the goldfish weren't floating idly by. In 2008, NASA launched the Interstellar Boundary Explorer, IBEX, which orbits Earth and samples particles called energetic neutral atoms that stream in from the edges of the heliosphere. Scientists can use IBEX measurements of these particles' characteristics to reconstruct some of what's happening far out there, billions of miles away. Among IBEX's key contribution is the discovery of a ribbon of energetic neutral atoms draped across the heliosheath. Scientists think the ribbon may be caused by particles that bounce in and out of the heliosphere. But in an example of cosmic bad luck, the Voyager spacecraft weren't able to directly study IBEX's ribbon. They zipped past on either side of it. Right between them is the biggest, most glaring thing in the outer heliosphere, says David McComas, a space physicist at Princeton and principal investigator of IBEX. It's exactly the kind of situation that shows the limitations of relying on local observations of something as all-encompassing as the vast province of our star's influence. The Voyagers are very much like biopsies of the heliosphere, McComas says. We know nothing about the global three-dimensional structure of the outer heliosphere from just these two sets of points. IBEX is still observing, having lasted much longer than originally planned, and the spacecraft has managed to gather data throughout a complete 11-year solar cycle to watch the heliosphere's response to the sun's activity. But McComas is also hard at work getting another mission he leads ready for launch this autumn. He describes the Interstellar Mapping and Acceleration Probe, IMAP, mission as IBEX on steroids, with the same basic capabilities but at higher resolutions and taking additional measurements. IMAP will travel to what scientists have dubbed Lagrange Point 1, a stable orbit path about 1 million miles toward the sun from Earth. From this vantage point, the spacecraft will catch a host of particles, the same energetic neutral atoms that revealed the IBEX ribbon, so-called pickup ions that begin as atoms in the interstellar medium, pick up a charge near the sun and reverse course to head back outward toward the heliopause, and grains of interstellar dust, debris from dead stars that sneak into the solar system. Meanwhile, the probe will also observe the sun's magnetic field and the structure of the solar wind to reveal why particles travel the way they do. With these tiny messengers, IMAP scientists hope to build a clearer map of our heliosphere and a sharper picture of what lies beyond it. Other scientists are scheming to collect more observations from the region directly. One more spacecraft is already on track to follow the Voyagers out of the heliosphere, NASA's New Horizon mission, which whizzed past Pluto in 2015. The spacecraft finished studying the dwarf planet and in 2019 an even more distant rocky object called Arrokoth and is on course to cross the heliopause in perhaps another decade or so. Scientists hope its instruments will still be working then, ready for humanity's third expedition beyond the sun's influence. Scientists have also designed a would-be mission dubbed Interstellar Probe that, unlike the Voyagers and New Horizons, is tailored to illuminate the outer reaches of the heliosphere and beyond. It would use a massive rocket to take a fast track out of the solar system, carrying instruments to study plasma and magnetic fields instead of planets. Ideally, it would travel far enough to look back and discern our heliosphere's elusive shape from a distance. But that mission was not recommended as a priority in a recently released decadal survey that charted U.S. heliophysics for the coming decade. And this rejection has hurt the chances of the nation's scientists sampling the interstellar medium anytime soon. Researchers in China may be more fortunate because that country is pursuing an interstellar mission of its own. For now, scientists are stuck poring over the signals dribbling back from the Voyagers. In some ways, they have a wealth of information about two decades' worth of data on the boundary to interstellar space and what lies beyond from two craft at two different locations. And the returns are rich in oddities, with one spacecraft apparently crossing the termination shock five different times, perhaps as the heliosphere billowed in and out in sync with the solar wind's fluctuating strength. But the Voyager's distant observations remain mere breadcrumbs, tantalizing glimpses of a region that lies nearly out of our reach. Exactly the type of data that raises more questions than answers. For example, the scientists expected the magnetic fields of the heliosphere and interstellar space would be dramatically different.
but the probes have found otherwise. In 2020, Voyager 1 entered a strange pressure front, a sudden increase in the magnetic field that the scientists can't explain. And even though both spacecraft are years beyond heliopause, they continue to see small traces of the sun's activity in the material they sail through, expanding scientists' understanding of how far out stars' influence reaches. And of course, the Voyagers are aging. They are by far NASA's longest observing spacecraft, dreamed up by scientists who never imagined the mission might go on to outlive them. At each probe's heart is a nuclear core to power instruments and communications, but they are running on about half the power they launched with and are weakening every year. Voyager 1 has had serious episodes affecting its communications in the past couple of years, and Voyager 2 briefly lost its orientation to Earth. At this point, any glitch could easily be the end. One thing is certain, no matter when their mission concludes, the Voyager spacecraft will leave scientists wanting more data from interstellar space. The instruments are going to be shut off before we get the full picture, Ofer says. But having the Voyagers extended as much as we can, it's priceless. From our archives, Voyagers to the Stars, Tim Folger, July 2022, scientificamerican.com/archive. Science Agenda. Opinion and analysis from Scientific American's Board of Directors. Energy-efficient AI is critical. The real innovation in artificial intelligence must be in powering it more sustainably. By the editors. Artificial intelligence is everywhere. It's designing new proteins, answering internet search questions, even running barbecues. Investors are captivated by it, and so is the U.S. president. Just after taking office, President Donald Trump announced his support for Stargate, a company worth up to $500 billion, bankrolled by some of the biggest players in this space, to facilitate AI development in the U.S. But the data centers and other infrastructure needed to develop and run the technology are incredible electricity hogs. And with Trump's declaration of a national energy emergency, an undisguised ploy to increase fossil fuel production, AI's energy needs are poised to make climate change even worse. The technology is already responsible for massive greenhouse gas emissions that cause climate change. If Stargate and the many other companies developing AI platforms do not insist on cleaner and more efficient energy, they will only aid in the destruction of our planet. This technology's many flavors include the buzzy generative AI, the basis of ChatGPT and Google's year-old search answer system. During its operation, generative AI guzzles electricity in two stages, requiring warehouse-sized data centers to house the necessary computing. Developers must first train the AI model on vast stores of data, which takes countless hours and requires enormous computing capabilities. Training one ChatGPT precursor consumed enough electricity to power 120 average U.S. homes for a year. Every time a model is upgraded, it must be retrained. The sudden release of the DeepSeek chatbot out of China, reportedly trained for a fraction of the price of ChatGPT and similar U.S. systems, may lead to less energy-intensive processes, but it's too soon to know for sure. And the demand doesn't stop once a model is trained. Each query the AI receives requires it to consider everything it has been fed, then synthesize an answer from scratch in a process called inference, which also requires energy. Compared with search engines, text-generating systems can easily use 10 times as much energy to address a query, and sometimes they use dozens of times more. Image generation requires even more energy, as much as 50% of the amount needed to fully charge a smartphone, one study found. Many analyses interpret this energy use for the training and large-scale operation of AI as an increased cost to the system's owner. For example, one estimate suggests that if Google uses generative AI to produce 50 words of text per answer, in response to just half of the queries it receives, it will cost the company some $6 billion. But the truth is, we all will have to pay with this exorbitant energy use inflates the cost of the kilowatt, regardless of our personal interaction with the technology. The scale of consumption is simply too large, and as AI sneaks into ever more aspects of daily life, its energy use is projected to skyrocket. At the industry scale, it's difficult to isolate AI from other computing demands, but data centers serve as a convenient proxy
given that the rise of the technology has led to their boom. The numbers are staggering. In the mid-2010s, U.S. data centers used about 60 terawatt hours per year. 1 terawatt is the equivalent of 1 billion kilowatt hours, the unit used to measure electricity consumption in most U.S. homes. By 2023, a recent report from Lawrence Berkeley National Laboratory found that number had nearly tripled to 176 terawatt hours. Demand is expected to rise to between 325 and 580 terawatt hours by 2028. At that level, data center energy use would potentially account for between 6 and 12% of total U.S. energy consumption, up from 4% in 2023. Even as commercial energy demand continues to grow, people are already seeing higher residential energy prices in some regions where thirsty technologies such as AI are taxing the grid. Amid this skyrocketing energy demand, work to decarbonize energy production is progressing too slowly, both in the U.S. and globally. Climate change is already unfolding around us. Worsening disasters ranging from the Los Angeles fires to Hurricane Helene to extreme heat and causing surprising and long-lasting consequences. Reducing the harm of climate change requires ending fossil fuel use as quickly as possible. Sudden, huge demand from any industry makes that more difficult. Sure, large technology companies could offer valuable resources to support the energy transition. The Stargate investment is expected to rely in part on solar power. Before leaving office, President Joe Biden opened public lands to data centers running on clean energy as a way to encourage its use for computing. But because solar, wind, and hydropower production rates can vary with weather and other factors, nuclear energy is particularly appealing to ever-thirsty AI technology companies, raising fears of nuclear waste contamination. Most notably, Microsoft has a deal to restart the infamous Three Mile Island fission facility that was the site of the worst nuclear accident in the U.S. Meanwhile, OpenAI CEO Sam Altman is throwing his support behind, among other things, nuclear fusion, a technology that looks unlikely to provide energy at any significant scale until 2050 at the earliest. Even if AI companies lean heavily on clean power and don't worsen the climate crisis, the technology's seemingly insatiable need for energy remains concerning. And efficiency improvements, though vital, may not be enough. The so-called Jevons paradox, which posits that making a resource cheaper or more efficient can increase its use rather than shrinking its footprint, may be a factor. Wider highways invite more cars, and the internet has led to doom scrolling as a time-consuming preoccupation that encourages more energy use. While technology companies push AI, we need to push them for not just small innovations in efficiency, but big ones that keep the energy footprint of the U.S. reined in. The alternative may be an AI-enabled barbecue that chars the world. Wildfires threaten astronomy. Worsening conflagrations menace both lives and clear skies, by Peter McMahon. Last summer, I and many others around the world watched in horror as wildfires reduced nearly a third of the town of Jasper, Alberta to ashes and incinerated some 150 square miles of the surrounding Jasper National Park. Although I now live and work in Tucson, Arizona, the devastation still felt personal. Jasper is part of a dark sky preserve I helped to create in the Canadian Rockies and is where my wife and I spent 9 years building a stargazing tour company and planetarium. The disastrous convergence of two forest fires in late July saw 300-foot-high flames launch charred pine cones and embers out ahead of the blaze. The fire generated lightning strikes and downdrafts as it moved, accelerating the hellish inferno. Roughly 25,000 people fled before the fire hit, and a firefighter died battling it. Unlike some, our business endured, but it was not unscathed. Smoke had marred our telescopes and other equipment. Insurance claims estimate for the wildfire-related damages in the park may eventually top 1 billion Canadian. Yet as damaging as this event was, it foretells possibly greater harm and disruption. As wildfires have grown in number and intensity in recent years, they have increasingly threatened our ability to see and study the heavens. If we don't find solutions soon, such blazes could top light pollution as the most pervasive threat to astronomical observation.
many cherished views of the cosmos could figuratively go up in flames. On a mountain summit in Arizona's Sonoran Desert, a dead oak tree blackened by fire stands about 3 feet from a dormitory at Kitt Peak National Observatory, where I currently serve as the Visitor Center Operations Manager. The charred tree is a reminder of how close an earlier disaster came. A lightning strike in June 2022 sparked a wildfire that swept across the Babaquivari Mountains, destroying 4 buildings and approaching within dozens of feet of some of Kitt Peak's 22 major research telescopes. Days after the Jasper tragedy last summer, another wildfire forced pre-evacuation preparations at Kitt Peak, with tarps at the ready to cover telescopes and safeguard equipment. The problem is getting worse. Wildfires have already destroyed several major telescopes at Australia's Mount Stromlo Observatory and, in 2020, California's Sierra Remote Observatories came close to destruction from a wildfire that covered telescope optics in ash and debris. During the 2022 wildfire season, I stood with my staff at stargazing event at the top of the Jasper SkyTram, looking down the valley as fire snaked along the shores of Jasper Lake, 15 miles away. Although that fire never reached the town of Jasper, its smoke sporadically scuttled our views of the heavens for weeks at the Jasper Planetarium. Originating in Alberta, British Columbia, California, and other regions, smoke from such fires can blot out the stars at sites even thousands of miles away. Meteorologist Alan Wayhill, whose clear sky chart is a trusted planning tool for astronomical observers, lamented a gloomy forecast to me recently. For the second half of this century, we won't see blue sky anymore between March and December. Clear nights will become pretty rare. Yet there's hope for those willing to try to adapt. Both professional and amateur astronomy institutions are finding ways to protect against wildfires, their causes and their effects. Kitt Peak is installing specialized detectors to provide early warnings for lightning strikes on the mountain. It has partnered with a local alliance of firefighters, naturalists, ranchers, and others

geo maps of distant galaxies. Fixing the underlying problem, though, will require orders of magnitude more effort than simply adapting to a new normal of more and more intense wildfires. Bob MacDonald, science popularizer, fellow astronomy enthusiast, and Order of Canada recipient, points out to me, "The increase in wildfires and droughts around the world is a sign that climate change is no longer an issue for future generations. It is in our face, here and now." In his recent book, The Future Is Now, MacDonald argues that COVID shutdowns inspired many to see that we have the tools to reverse climate change through alternative energy, carbon capture, and energy storage. The smoke is a clear signal that it's time to get on with it and clear our skies, not just for astronomy, but for human health, he told me. Will many people care enough to act if another observatory is destroyed by wildfire? I hope so. Will more people notice if some astronomical research is no longer possible because the skies above some telescopes are too choked with smoke? Maybe. But I fear the wake-up call may only be received too late, when nature lovers gaze up into a summer sky full of ash instead of stars and anxiously ask, "What happened?" Peter McMahon is a director of and co-owner of the Jasper Planetarium, as well as owner and manager of the Ontario Planetarium. He currently serves as operations manager of the Visitor Center of Kitt Peak National Observatory near Tucson, Arizona. Why people like expressive faces. Grins and frowns do more than just broadcast emotions. By Ithne Kavanaugh, Jamie Whitehouse, and Bridget Waller. A skilled card player, eyes hidden by dark shades, features kept as still as possible, looks at their hand. Any small giveaway that they're bluffing or holding great cards could lose them a painfully large sum of money. Sometimes it helps to have a poker face. Yet in day-to-day life, when socializing with family, friends, or new acquaintances, for example, you might be better served by letting your features fly free. Our research shows that moving your face in some way, whether you're smiling, raising an eyebrow, or wrinkling your nose, may help people warm to you more. In a study published last year, we found that people who were more facially expressive were more liked by a new social partner, which could explain why humans have evolved to have such expressive faces. Indeed, our species is probably the most facially expressive. People produce, or an average, 101 facial movements per minute in a typical social interaction. To understand why facial expressivity is so beneficial, we first need to emphasize just how crucial social bonding is to human survival. Throughout most of our evolutionary history, our species has relied on tight-knit communities to keep ourselves fed, sheltered, and protected from predators and dangerous outsiders. Managing social relationships was literally a matter of life or death. Otherwise, you might have faced the tiger in the bushes alone. Any skill or behavior that improves someone's ability to create and maintain life-saving bonds was likely to persist in our gene pool and cultural repertoire over the generations. And our research suggests that facial expressivity may fall in this category. In our study, 52 people were filmed in an online social interaction with a researcher who posed as another participant. These dialogues played out over a video platform so people could see one another's faces. Unbeknownst to the real participants, the researcher orchestrated various challenging social scenarios, such as telling an awful joke or demanding an 80% of a reward in a negotiation. These situations mimicked everyday experiences such as social conflict, embarrassment, or an attempt to make a good impression. Throughout, we observed how people's faces moved. We also obtained recordings of more than 1,300 participants in free-flowing conversations with other real participants online. Automated software then coded the small facial muscle movements that they made during these interactions. Interestingly, more agreeable, extroverted, or neurotic people, as measured by a questionnaire, were more facially expressive. People with these personality traits may devote more time and energy to social interactions, perhaps because they enjoy socializing or have greater than average concerns about how they come across to others. And that added effort could be worthwhile, we found. After these interactions, the participants and their social partners rated how much they liked each other, as did 176 other participants who viewed video clips of these people. The pattern was clear. People who were more facially expressive were more liked by others. Furthermore, we found that participants' level of expressivity didn't change across situations or with different social partners, even as the specific emotions involved shifted. This suggests that facial expressivity is a consistent trait of an individual rather than something that changes depending on the context.
That last finding.

0: Ending may leave you wondering why some people remain comparatively inexpressive across situations. We want to investigate the question in future research. For some, the cost of revealing oneself may outweigh the benefits, and there could be alternative routes to being an attractive social partner. Clearly, regardless of how expressive we tend to be overall, we can also make choices about sharing more of ourselves in certain situations. Being more open and expressive may be scary, leaving people vulnerable, but our work shows that it comes with rewards. So for now, we think it's best to leave your poker face at the card table.
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2: Next is the poetry moment. The following is a poem written by Elizabeth Bishop, who was born in 1911 and died in 1979. She wrote precisely and brilliantly about the physical world in her small body of work entitled The Complete Poems, published in 1969. She drew from her childhood in Nova Scotia, where she was raised by grandparents, her travels in Europe, her time in Key West and New York, and 16 years in Brazil. This poem, entitled Letter to New York, was written for Louise Crane. In your next letter, I wish you'd say where you are going and what you are doing. How are the plays? And after the plays, what other pleasures you're pursuing? Taking cabs in the middle of the night? Driving as if to save your soul? Where the road goes round and round the park, and the meter glares like a moral owl. And the trees look so queer and green, standing alone in big black caves. Suddenly you're in a different place, where everything seems to happen in waves. And most of the jokes you just can't catch, like dirty words rubbed off a slate. The songs are loud but somehow dim, and it gets so terribly late. And coming out of the brownstone house to the gray sidewalk, the watered street, one side of the buildings rises with the sun like a glistening field of wheat. Wheat, not oats, dear. I'm afraid if it's wheat, it's none of your sowing. Nevertheless, I'd like to know what you are doing and where you are going. This is Ellen Baer, looking forward to being with you again. This is Ellen Baer, looking forward to being with you again.

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This is Tom Marin. This is what hell is like. 74 years ago, my grandfather-in-law liberated the Dachau concentration camp. By George Altman. From April 29, 2019, Military History Magazine. The first thing he noticed was the smell, a sickening odor that he would never forget. I wouldn't take a deep breath. I'd just breathe as little as I could, James Frank Doris Jr. recalled. I knew immediately it was burned bodies. It was April 29, 1945, a cold, damp day. Months earlier, Private First Class Doris had fought in the Battle of the Bulge. Now, a few miles from Munich, the 19-year-old Doris had been diverted along with his fellow soldiers, ordered to liberate a Nazi concentration camp called Dachau. We had never heard of Dachau, he told interviewers for the Library of Congress's Veterans History Project. We really didn't know what a concentration camp was. Doris learned quickly. Walking single file on each side of the road, Doris and his fellow soldiers from the 222nd Infantry Regiment, 42nd Infantry Division, came across train tracks with 30 or 40 boxcars on them, all filled with what he estimated must have been thousands of dead bodies. They just found a single survivor among the starved machine-gun corpses. Farther along, Doris's lieutenant ordered him down a passageway along the camp's fence. There, he saw another long pile of bodies, stripped of their clothes and stacked outside. Behind them stood hundreds of emaciated Dachau prisoners, staring silently at Doris with shocked expressions. I thought, this is what hell is like. And in my mind, I imagined the devil himself coming up out of the ground. And I looked up in the sky and I said, God, get me out of this place, he recalled. I didn't know what to do. Suddenly, a prisoner appeared and asked Doris in German if he had a cigarette. Doris did, but not enough for everyone. So, fearing a riot, Doris said he didn't. The prisoner disappeared, running back to his barracks. A few minutes later, the prisoner was back. He ran over to the fence and put his hand through, and he had a little round rusty can, Doris said. Opened it up, and there was a cigarette butt, about an inch long. And he said, this is in thanks for liberating us. The despair Doris was feeling melted away. Well, I wanted to cry, and I thanked him profusely, he said. I had a complete change of the way I felt. I thought, I'm really doing some good here. That was 74 years ago today. This past April 18th, Doris passed away at his home in Chattanooga, Tennessee. He was my grandfather-in-law. By the time I met James Doris Jr., he was in his 90s with failing vision and limited mobility. In many ways, the opposite of the 19-year-old who trudged through Dachau on that dreary April day. But in many ways, he was exactly the same big-hearted man. In the years after the war, he went on to marry Charlotte Snow Doris, his wife, of 66 years. He also became owner of ST Manufacturing Company, a steel fabricating business. The horrors he witnessed at Dachau never left Doris, but rather than hide from them, he talked about them freely, trying to educate others around him, in the hopes of preventing anything like that from happening again. Though I only got to meet him a handful of times, he was unfailingly kind and welcoming. When my wife called to wish him a happy birthday last year, he made a point to ask her to pass the phone to me so that we could chat. We had only been married a year, but he left no doubt that I was a valued member of his family. Doris was like that to everyone he met. A regular churchgoer, he touched many people in his community. Among the dozens of relatives who gathered to remember him this month were strangers who no one in the family seemed to know, but who felt compelled to tell us how much he meant to them. He was a remarkable man who survived the Battle of the Bulge, liberated Dachau, and then went home to lead a quiet, humble life. World War II produced many remarkable people like him. With each passing day, time shrinks the number of those who remain. I'll never know most of their stories, but I'm honored to have gotten to know Mr. Doris. George Altman covers Veterans Affairs for Military Times, sister publication to World War II magazine and the other History Net publications. End of story. Next article. The Military Genius Behind D-Day's Do-It-All Tanks by Patrick J. Kiger from MHQ Magazine,
summer 2019. Superiors branded him difficult. Yet, Percy Hobart was just the kind of genius the Allies desperately needed. In 1943, somewhere near the town of Orford on the southeast coast of England, British Major General Percy Hobart stood on a nearby manicured lawn with a croquet mallet in hand. He was about to wrap up a friendly game with British industrialist Miles Thomas, who was advising the government on matters related to tank production for World War II. Hobart, known as Hobo to his friends at home and in the military, had played croquet with what Thomas would later call saturnine fierceness, even though he really wasn't that much for sports and games. When he'd headed an armored division in Egypt a few years earlier, he'd been irked by his subordinates' devotion to their late afternoon polo matches, which typically left them too tired to come back and do more work in the evening, which was precisely what he expected of them. Hobart, they should have known, was all about the work. A slim 58-year-old with a wispy mustache, Hobart had a piercing gaze and characteristic glower, both of which were magnified by his horn-rimmed eyeglasses. Out of uniform, he might easily have been mistaken for a dyspeptic colonel bureaucrat or cranky prep school Latin teacher. In fact, Hobart was a pioneer in the use of tanks in warfare. Many years earlier, he had envisioned a time when armored machines equipped with ingenious gadgetry would race in perpetual motion across a continually shifting battlefield, rendering traditional tactics and strategies obsolete. Hobart's radical views, paired with his haughty, sometimes abrasive manner, had so irritated his superiors in the army that he'd been removed from command of an armored division at the start of World War II and forced into early retirement. At his nadir in early 1940, the iconoclastic general had been reduced to putting on an armband and serving as a lance corporal in the Home Guard, Britain's armed civilian militia, of his small village. But just a few months later, British Prime Minister Winston Churchill, an equally unconventional thinker, abruptly plucked him from the military establishment's scrap heap. In early 1943, he was given a crucial assignment, devising the technology that would allow the Allies to overcome the Atlantic Wall. The intimidating array of minefields, pillboxes, buried anti-tank obstacles, and other lethal impediments that the Germans had installed along the Normandy coast to thwart any invading force. This was a daunting, high-stakes mission, one that demanded a creative thinker who saw no idea as too far-fetched. Hobart was just such a man. As Thomas and Hobart walked off the croquet lawn, Hobart posed a question to his guest. What about a rocket-propelled tank that could simply fly over the traps the Germans had laid? His idea, Thomas would recall many years later, was that if you had a rocket pointing downward at each corner of a tank or transport vehicle and touched them off simultaneously, the vehicle would jump and the rockets were mounted on swivels, it would be conveniently steered. The rocket-powered tank, which never came to fruition, might well have come right out of a science fiction novel. But it really wasn't much more outlandish than the modified Churchill and Sherman tanks that Hobart and his 79th Armored Division actually developed for use in World War II, from tanks that swam or laid down rolls of carpet as temporary roads to others that shot flames or flashlights powerfully enough to blind the enemy. The strange vehicles would become known as Hobart's Funnies, though in truth they were fearsome war machines. Only a buck-the-brass maverick like Hobart could have gotten them from the drawing board to the battlefield. He hated being told that something couldn't be done. The whole point, he thought, was to figure out how it could be done. Part inventor, part zealot, and part martinet, he would become one of D-Day's unsung heroes. In the months leading up to D-Day, Hobart raced back and forth from his meetings with industrial engineers and designers to the top-secret sites where his men were testing strange armored vehicles with names like the Crab and the Crocodile. Covering up to 1,000 miles a week, he typically rode in a staff car with guards on motorcycles all around him.
If he needed to be somewhere in a hurry, he and his top aides flew in a small plane piloted by an elderly Frenchman with whom Hobart would chat nonstop. Having arrived at his destination, Hobart could inspire trepidation in the ranks of those who worked for him. He was known to berate officers, and he pushed his troops hard in tests and drills that were sometimes as terrifying as combat itself. Once he watched an amphibious duplex drive DD tank, also jokingly known as a Donald Duck, roll out of a landing craft at sea and sink during a simulated landing, nearly drowning its crew. Hobart's reaction was to remind the colonel in charge of the exercise, and he expected each driver to complete a half dozen successful launches under both day and night conditions before the Normandy invasion. The colonel said he wasn't sure he would be able to do that. "Oh, of course you will," Hobart told him. In all, in the 3 months before D-Day, Hobart's men managed to complete some 30,000 training launches. Hobart was just as forceful with British industrialists and others in the private sector, pushing them to produce even more ingenious and elaborate devices. He came up with some of the ideas himself. Others were inventions or innovations he tailored for military use. In this process, he could be especially brusque and impatient, which often bred resentment, but that didn't matter. As Churchill once reminded Field Marshal Sir John Dill, who'd been reluctant to promote Hobart, "We are now at war, fighting for our lives, and we cannot afford to confine army appointments to persons who have exited no hostile comments in their career." The tank commander who created all this consternation had been born in India in 1885. Instead of following his father and brother, Charles, into the colonial civil service, Percy Cleghorn Stanley Hobart opted for a military career. After graduating from the Royal Military Academy at Woolwich in 1904, he received a commission in the Royal Engineers. During World War I, he served in France, where he was awarded the Military Cross, and in the Middle East, where he survived capture by the Turks and was awarded a Distinguished Service Order. It wasn't until after World War I that Hobart first laid eyes on one of its revolutionary innovations, the tank, a formidable new mechanical weapon that combined an internal combustion engine, continuous track, and armor plate. The idea instantly resonated with him. In the Mesopotamian campaign, Hobart had now seen how horse cavalry have been supplanted by armored automobiles, which can move rapidly and withstand machine gun fire. After fighting on the border of Afghanistan in 1921, Hobart took a position as an instructor at the Staff College in Quetta, in present-day Pakistan. He also officially transferred from the Royal Engineers to the British Army's then new Royal Tank Corps, where he befriended officers who had experience with tanks during the war and set about learning all he could. Tanks, Hobart became convinced, would radically alter the nature of warfare. He foresaw a future in which mechanized armor would race across the landscape, keeping pace with airplanes overhead, with infantry following behind to occupy the territory the tanks had cleared. And he envisioned a diverse array of tanks, from fast light tanks that would be used for reconnaissance to heavier tanks equipped with artillery guns to tanks that would serve as mine layers and mine sweepers. He even imagined a tank with an armored headquarters inside that he could stay continually on the move. Hobart's ideas were in sync with those of Basil Liddell Hart, a former officer in the British Army, who, inspired by the hit-and-run tactics of medieval Mongol cavalry, had become an early proponent of mechanized tank warfare. Hobart's ideas about tanks weren't the only way in which he broke with military convention. He scandalously dared to woo Dorothea Field while she was still married to another officer, and to marry her after her divorce in 1928. In 1934, Hobart was commanding a tank brigade and increasingly pushed his view, in person and in published papers, that the British Army should make a well-equipped armored force the centerpiece of its military strategy. But Hobart's higher-ups in the War Office, weighed down by tradition and organizational inertia, didn't share that view. Hobart had watched with alarm as Adolf Hitler's Nazis began rearming Germany in the mid-30s.
but the brass above him still clung to the belief that the Allies could counter the Germans as they had in World War I, with tanks and aircraft protecting the infantry rather than leading the way into battle. Making matters worse, the military leader who most enthusiastically embraced Hobart's views in this regard turned out to be Heinz Guderian, the general Hitler would soon tap to head the Wehrmacht's tank battalion. Once the German general brushed aside a skeptic by saying, "I put my faith in Hobart, the new man." By 1936, Hobart had grown so desperate to be heard in his own country that he went to see Churchill, who at the time was out of political office, in an effort to enlist him in his crusade to build a modern tank force and make it a key part of Britain's military strategy. But Churchill, who, as First Lord of the Admiralty, had played a role in Great Britain's development of tanks during World War I, wasn't then in a position to help. In September 1938, Hobart was sent to Egypt to create what eventually became the 7th Armored Division, but he lasted just 14 months in the post. He repeatedly clashed with his superior officer, Lieutenant General Henry Maitland Jumbo Wilson, who saw him as a loose cannon. Wilson dismissed what he called Hobart's pernicious belief that tank units could win an engagement without other troops or weapons. In November 1939, in a letter recommending that Hobart be sacked, Wilson wrote that he had no confidence in Hobart's ability to command an armored division. Wilson conceded that Hobart was an excellent trainer, but argued that his tactical ideas are based upon the invincibility and invulnerability of the tank, to the exclusion of the employment of other arms in correct proportion. Hobart protested, but Wilson won out. In December 1939, scarcely 3 months into the war, Hobart was relieved, sent home to England, and relegated to reserve status. Even as the division he had trained used his tactics to battle the Germans, its men would become famous as the Desert Rats. Hobart's career seemed to be over. He could only watch in frustration in 1940 as the German army embraced his concept of mobile force to overwhelm and conquer France with lightning speed. As he read an article in the London Sunday Pictorial just weeks after Germany had pulverized the French defenses, Winston Churchill, now the Prime Minister of Britain, was anything but amused. The headline alone, "We have wasted brains," was unsettling enough. The author, Liddell Hart, Britain's most respected military theorist, argued that Britain's stodgy military establishment was ignoring some of the country's brightest thinkers. One such genius, Hart wrote, was Percy Hobart. Churchill remembered Hobart coming to see him in 1936 and wondered what had happened to him. He soon discovered that Hobart was living in the Gloucestershire village of Chipping Campden, where he bided his time as a lowly lance corporal in the Home Guard while waiting to see whether King George VI would consider his appeal of his forced retirement, which he saw as an insult to his honor and reputation as a soldier. Unlike those who pushed Hobart out of the military, Churchill was unfazed by Hobart's obsession with mechanized armored warfare. The Prime Minister loved technological advances and gadgets. Back in 1931, he'd written a magazine article in which he imagined such things as nuclear power plants and mobile phones. And when it came to warfare, Churchill believed that technological ingenuity could even the odds against an enemy with superior numbers or firepower. Churchill, who doubled as Britain's defense minister, pushed the country's scientists and engineers to come up with new inventions to win what he called the Wizard War. Churchill sent one of his officers, General Sir Frederick Pyle, to Chipping Campden to talk Hobart into coming out of his forced retirement as a tank expert. Hobart initially resisted, telling Pyle that he wouldn't return until his honor was fully restored, but eventually relented. Hobart went to see Churchill in October 1940 at Chequers, the Gothic mansion in Buckinghamshire that served as the Prime Minister's country estate. The two men went for a walk, and then Churchill invited Hobart into his library. When Churchill asked Hobart what he thought it would take to truly win a modern war, Hobart responded that it would require 10 armored divisions. "How many tanks?" Churchill then asked. Hobart responded that 10,000 tanks would be needed. Churchill nodded.
That was precisely the sort of bold thinking the Prime Minister appreciated. But Field Marshal Sir John Dill, the chief of the Imperial General Staff, didn't want Hobart back in the army. According to Churchill's biographer, Martin Gilbert, Dill told the Prime Minister that Hobart was impatient, quick-tempered, hot-headed, intolerant, and inclined to see things as he wished them instead of as they were. Churchill, in turn, reminded Dill that the war wasn't going well, and that the Germans had proven that Hobart was right about the value of tanks. When another Hobart critic, General Sir Alan Brooke, complained that Hobart was too volatile, Churchill replied, "You cannot expect to have the genius type with a conventional copybook style." In February 1942, on Churchill's orders, Hobart was given command of the newly formed 11th Armored Division. But then, after an emergency appendectomy sidelined him for several months, Hobart was reassigned to another new unit, the 79th Armored Division, and began training exercises to suit his unconventional approach to war. Soon, Hobart would be entrusted with an even bigger and more critical assignment. In March 1943, he was called to the War Office to meet with Brooke, who had replaced Dill as Chief of the Imperial General Staff. Hobart may well have gone in expecting another demotion. Instead, Brooke told him he was being put in charge of a highly secret operation, one of the utmost importance. His mission? To organize and develop doctrines and tactics for a fleet of specialized armor vehicles and devices that would be deployed in the invasion of Nazi-occupied Europe. As Brooke outlined the job, developing amphibious, minesweeping, obstacle-clearing, and night-fighting tanks for the invasion, he emphasized that they had little time to get the job done. The always blunt Hobart, who habitually distrusted his superiors, asked whether he would be just a trainer and researcher or go overseas and command the tanks. Brooke smiled at Hobart's insolence and assured him that once he built and tested the machines and related technology, it would be natural for him to direct their use in battle as well. That, of course, is exactly what Hobart wanted to hear. Hobart's new assignment was entirely Churchill's doing. The Allies' disastrous attempt to raid the German-occupied French port of Dieppe in 1942 had shown just how strong the Nazis' coastal defenses were, and Churchill feared and respected German Field Marshal Erwin Rommel, who commanded them. As military historian Patrick Delaforce would later note, Churchill admitted that he needed an antidote to Rommel's cleverness. Hobart, with his mad scientist manner, was just the man to develop it. He set up his headquarters at a training field west of Orford, where residents were quietly relocated so that Hobo's men could test their new technology unobserved. He arranged to have several other training grounds at his disposal as well, including a live fire area for tanks at Liny Head in South Wales, and a secrecy-shrouded lake in Norfolk, where amphibious armored vehicles could be tested before they were deployed in the unforgiving waters of the English Channel. Once settled, Hobart tackled the job with precision and persistence. His men built mock-ups of German minefields, walls, pillboxes, and beach obstacles so they could test new inventions and figure out new technologies to overcome the enemy's elaborate defenses. Hobart also systematically broke down the steps for a successful invasion. The first step was to land tanks on the beach so that they could lead. Next, the tanks should clear any immediate obstacles and barriers, allowing the invading force behind them to advance. Then the tanks would need to breach enemy fortifications and pave the way, sometimes literally, for Allied forces to cross ditches and other gaps in the terrain. Finally, the tanks would have to attack bunkers and other strong points in the Nazis' Atlantic Wall. With his own seemingly boundless energy, Hobart pushed his men to the edge of exhaustion. One evening, according to Hobart's biographer Ken Maxey, a subordinate told him about an anti-mine device they were testing. Hobart surprised the officers by showing up early the next morning in the training field and asking to see it work. Told that it wasn't yet ready, Hobart pointedly asked, "What have you been doing all night?" Hobart continually came up with ideas for the engineers and his staff to tackle, but his real genius was in identifying others' potentially useful inventions and improving them,
often fixing what had been fatal flaws. A case in point, the duplex drive swimming tank, devised by Hungarian-born engineer Nicholas Strassler, who had resettled in England and by the late 1920s and early 30s, headed a company called Folding Boats and Structures Limited. Because the floats needed to keep a tank from sinking had to be nearly as big as the tank itself, Strassler had devised a watertight canvas screen supported by metal hoops and containing rubber tubes filled with compressed air that was attached to the top of the tank. When the tank emerged from the water, the screen could be folded down so that it didn't get in the way of the tank as it went into battle. When Strassler's invention had originally been tested in June 1941, 2 years before Hobart began his research, officials of the War Office didn't think it was seaworthy. But when Hobart first saw the DD swimming tank, he said he wished he had thought of it all himself. Hobart's growing fleet of modified tanks was nicknamed the Zoo, because many of them were named after animals. The Crab, for example, was a Sherman tank outfitted with revolving chain flails, turning it into a minesweeper that could clear a path a mile and a half long and 10 feet wide in an hour. It became so efficient and dependable that when King George VI came to Orford to inspect Hobart's division, Hobart impressed the monarch by sending a Crab out to clear the field full of live mines. An even more fearsome member of the menagerie, the Crocodile, was a modified Churchill MK-7 tank equipped with a device developed by oil industry engineers that ignited a mixture of diesel oil and tar and belched out a 30-foot-wide flame more than 100 yards. On seeing a demonstration of the experimental device, Hobart became fascinated with it. In practice, the Crocodile was a cumbersome weapon, since it had to drag a fuel tank behind it on a trailer and consume the fuel in no time at all. But Hobart, realizing that even its appearance had the potential to terrify and demoralize enemy defenders, developed tactics in which a thrust by the Crocodile would be a prelude to a quick infantry assault. Another fright-inducing machine was the Canal Defense Light, a Grant or Lee medium tank with a searchlight powerful enough to blind enemy soldiers. Other machines in Hobart's Zoo were designed to circumvent various enemy obstacles. The ARK Armored Ramp Carrier was a tank whose turret had been replaced with a folding front and rear ramps. The ramps, when extended, transformed the tank into a bridge. The ARK could drive up to the edge of a wall or gully, extend its ramps, and other tanks would drive over it. Yet another modified tank, the AVRE, Armored Vehicle Royal Engineers, carried a box girder bridge that could support 40 tons. No matter how many exotic gadgets he grafted onto tanks, Hobart never seemed quite satisfied. He constantly badgered industry executives and his superiors in the War Office to come up with even more innovative technology. There seems to be, in some quarters, a frigid attitude as regards to mechanical matters, he wrote to officials in London. I believe this is largely due to inadequate coordination of the activities of designers, producers, and users, and insufficient drive behind design and production. And when Hobart and his men found flaws, they either fixed them straight away or devised workarounds. When they discovered that the Crab minesweepers sometimes got bogged down while flailing on soft ground, for example, Hobart's men built a plow that, when attached to the front of the AVRE, could dig 18 inches into the soil and push mines to either side. One morning in late January 1944, Brooke visited Hobart's training facility at Orford, bringing with him a special guest, General Dwight D. Eisenhower, the supreme commander of Allied forces in Europe. Hobart showed the generals his models and plans for how the equipment would be used in an assault. He then put on a demonstration, which by one account was marred when the AVRE fell off an assault bridge while trying to climb a wall and flipped over. Eisenhower stepped up anxiously to see if anyone had been injured. Hobart stopped him. "Don't worry," he said, seemingly unconcerned. "They do it every day." 2 days later, Eisenhower sent Hobart a note saying that he had been so impressed by the machines that he wanted his officers to take a look as well. But Lieutenant General Omar Bradley, who would recommend the U.S.
First Army in the invasion and command them, wasn't quite as enthusiastic. He spurned Britain's offer to share the exotic equipment, except for the DD swimming tanks. As D-Day drew closer, the British learned of another trap the Germans had laid for them. An Allied reconnaissance team had slipped onto Normandy's beaches and collected samples of soft blue clay that the Germans had embedded in long strips on the beach, in hopes that the tank treads would get stuck in it. Field Marshal Bernard Montgomery, who commanded the Allied land forces for the invasion, told Hobart to come up with a way to cross the soft patches. He sent his men out to scour England for samples of similar blue clay, and on the return put his engineers to work. They eventually came up with a solution, the bobbin, a tank that could lay down a 110-yard roll of 10-foot-wide fiber matting, creating a temporary road surface directly over the soft clay. Meanwhile, Hobart insisted that the training continue at a feverish pace. Just practicing with the DD tanks in the water was so dangerous that on one day in April 1944, six tanks were lost and six men drowned. But that tragedy led to the discovery of a weakness in the design of the floating screen, which was immediately fixed. As D-Day approached, Hobart's crews checked their tanks, making sure they were waterproof, and went over the details of their roles in the operation again and again. Montgomery's plan called for the Allies' armored vehicles to penetrate German defenses early in the invasion. It would soon be time to see if Hobart's funnies worked in battle too. The night before the invasion, Eisenhower was wrestling with the decision of whether to brave the bad weather. British Vice Admiral Bertram Ramsay, one of the invasion's planners, had expressed grave concern about the forecast. Hobart, stationed at Montgomery's tactical headquarters at St. Paul's School in London, couldn't sleep. He was worrying about his exotic tanks and how they would fare in a dangerous amphibious landing. Montgomery, who was married to Hobart's sister, Betty, had his own doubts about the modified tanks. He thought they were highly vulnerable to the anti-tank guns the Germans had placed in fortified houses and pillboxes all along the Normandy coastline. Ultimately, he had ordered some of Hobart's machines, including the canal defense lights with their blinding lights and the flame-throwing crocodiles, to be held back from the initial beach assaults. Shortly after 6 a.m. on June 6th, Hobart's tanks hit the beachheads. For all of their experimental imperfections, they turned out to be highly effective. Just as Hobart had envisioned, the very sight of the swimming tanks emerging from the surf was a shock to the German defenders. I still remember very vividly some of the machine gunners standing up in their post, looking at us with their mouths wide open. Sergeant Leo Gareppi of the 3rd Canadian Division, who was in the first tank to crawl up onto Juno Beach at Normandy, later recalled, to see tanks coming out of the water shook them rigid. Meanwhile, other machines in Hobart's zoo cleared mines and overcame the Germans' elaborate layers of defenses. On Gold Beach, for example, the carpet laid by the bobbins enabled the British to avoid getting stuck in the Germans' blue clay trap. By the time Hobart himself had finally crossed the channel and landed on June 8th, his unorthodox tanks, farmed out to support the British and Canadian units fighting in Northern Europe, and some in the U.S. Army as well, were already engaged in the drive to push the Germans inland. As Montgomery would later note, they played an increasingly important role as the offensive continued and were, he said, invaluable against fixed German defenses. Hobart's funnies would roll into Germany in 1945, helping to end the war. The following March, Hobart retired from the military, this time by choice. For a while, he worked as an advisor to Sir Miles Thomas, the same industrialist whom he had tried to convince over a croquet game to build a jet-powered flying tank. After the war, Eisenhower credited Hobart's novel mechanical contrivances, as he called them, while helping to keep Allied casualties relatively low. In addition to the amphibious tanks, which Eisenhower noted were conspicuously effective, he cited the value of the British bridge-carrying AVRE and the Crabs, which he said did excellent work in clearing paths along the minefields at the beach exits. Otherwise, though, Hobart didn't get much personal acclaim. The BBC approached him to do an interview for a 1956 television documentary on D-Day, but by then he was too ill from cancer to participate.
After his death in February 1957, a brief obituary in the Illustrated London News only noted tersely that he was one of Britain's leading tank experts. It wasn't until a decade after his death that military historian Kenneth Maxey's biography of Hobart brought his amazing contributions to the public. In the many years since, Hobart has gradually come to be regarded as one of the D-Day's true masterminds, a maverick whose remarkable ingenuity and force of personality enabled the Allied triumph. As Liddell Hart noted on Hobart's death, he was one of the few soldiers I have known who could be rightly termed a military genius. Patrick J. Kiger is an award-winning journalist who has written for GQ, the Los Angeles Times Magazine, Mother Jones, Urban Land, and other publications. This article appears in the summer 2019 issue, Volume 31, Number 4 of MHQ, the Quarterly Journal of Military History, with the headline, D-Day's Unsung Hero. End of story. New article. Disaster in D.C. The Curse of Ford's Theater by John Banks. From Civil War Times Magazine, August 2019. Almost 30 years after Lincoln's assassination, another catastrophe strikes Playhouse Building. On Friday, June 9, 1893, hundreds of records and pension division clerks, some of them Civil War veterans, filed into their jury-rigged offices in the old Ford Theater in Washington, D.C. Many considered the three-story building dangerously unsafe, a fire trap in tumble-down condition. Others believed the one-time Baptist church on 10th Street was cursed. In 1862, it was destroyed in a fire. 3 years later, President Lincoln was assassinated in an unguarded balcony box there, his horrified wife by his side. If the clerks read the front page of the morning newspaper, they found plenty of fodder for discussion among themselves. In New Bedford, Massachusetts, the sensational murder trial of Lizzie Borden, accused of hacking her parents to death with an axe, was in full swing. Numerous women attended the trial, leading a reporter to grumble, "Housework must be neglected," and in the same state, the 59-year-old brother to the century's most notorious villain was buried in Cambridge. Renowned tragedian Edwin Booth, an obituary noted, was extremely sensitive regarding the insane act committed at Ford's Theater by his younger sibling, Lincoln assassin John Wilkes Booth. Paper-pushing government clerks weren't the only busy workers in Ford Theater. Under the direction of Colonel Fred C. Ainsworth, head of the Records and Pensions Division of the War Department, construction workers were installing an electric light plant, work that necessitated digging into brick supports in the basement. Several days earlier, clerks had complained about the construction, noting it imperiled the lives of every man who worked in the building. Despite the dangerous work conditions, men went about their tasks in the damp, dark, rickety theater-turned-office space. In the building's open floor plan, desks were crammed together in rows. In total, nearly 500 desks, or 500 clerks, all male, politically appointed, and representing dozens of states, worked throughout the structure. Some Civil War veterans, a few leaning on crutches, others with empty sleeves, were easy to spot amidst the other employees. Among the clerk's tasks was copying muster rolls and other records of Civil War soldiers, drudgery in an age before copy machines. Not all of the facility's occupants were human. A large white cat loitered in the old theater's nooks and crannies. At roughly 9:30 a.m., a rumble like an earthquake was felt in the belly of the building, soon becoming a great roar. Then came a crash like the end of the world. Some thought it was an explosion. On the grand stage of the nation's capital, 28 years after the assassination of a U.S. president there, another awful tragedy was about to play out at Ford's Theater. Act 1, A Pit of Chaos. Robert Walker looked up in horror as massive wooden beams and bricks mixed with mortar crashed through the first floor ceiling. As if scooped out of by a massive hand, a chasm was created from the first to third floors by a collapse inside the red brick building. Quote, "I turned and as I was going over
the desk behind me," the clerk recalled. "I was buried. I had no idea for how long I was there. I was given up all hope of getting out. The weight was crushing the life out of me, and mortar dirt smothering me," end quote. Joseph fought. Also sitting at a first-floor desk was Lucky. The ceiling immediately above his head was buttressed by a row of posts and didn't collapse. Covered with dust, he and several of his co-workers crawled to the front of the three-story building, broke glass in the windows, and squeezed through the narrow space and escaped. Almost comically, another first-floor worker crawled under a row of desks to safety. One clerk escaped death by climbing the shelving on the bottom floor, unsure where he was going. Three men on the floor saved themselves by jumping into a large vault. Because an area was roped off for the excavation work on the electric light plant, fewer employees were at work on the bottom floor than elsewhere in the building. As a result, fewer first-floor workers suffered injuries. On the second and third floors, however, witnesses described frightful scenes. Upper-floor supervisors recalled anguished screams of co-workers who plummeted into a pile of chaos. A third-floor witness said Civil War veterans who worked in the building were the wildest and craziest. They seemed delirious, he recalled, and had to be held to keep from jumping out. One clerk thought the building had been dynamited. Dust lingered in the air, making it difficult to breathe. In one of the thrilling scenes of the whole affair, about a dozen frightened clerks huddled at the edge of a gaping hole at the rear of the third floor. In its agony, the building shook. Expecting the rest of it to collapse, the men were almost frantic. Desperate, Ethelbert Bayer groped around in the dusty haze until he found a fire hose. Unspooling it, the group slid down the hose to safety. Bayer was the first to touch the ground. There was no premonitory trembling of any kind of warning, he recalled about the collapse. Just a roar and a crash, and the desk and table seemed to rise up in the center of the room, and then disappear in the blinding dust. From the street, Basil Lockwood, a black man of 19 or 20 years old, spotted workers wavering frantically from the third-floor windows at the rear of the building. He climbed up a nearby telephone pole and somehow leashed a short ladder from the pole to the window sill about 8 feet away, creating an avenue of escape for perhaps as many as 30 workers. A month later, the young man was given a handsome gold watch in appreciation, presented to Basil Lockwood by the clerks of the Record and Pension Division. The inscription on it read, "In recognition of his historical conduct in the Ford Theater disaster, June 9, 1893. Even better, the, quote, noble Negro was weeks later made a messenger in the Records and Pension Division. In 1895, Lockwood was laid off from the job, a victim of the government's reduction in force. Another clerk expected the disaster, even plotting an escape route 2 years earlier. William Millick of New Jersey may have been the first to leave. He always knew, a newspaper wrote, the building would fall some day. Apparently a construction worker excavating in the basement did too. Shortly before the disaster, he noticed an archway in the building bending, a bad sign. I tell you, I was scared and got out just as quickly as I could," he told a reporter after the collapse. "There were 20 men at work with me. I don't know what became of them." Act 2. Wept like children. Rescue workers quickly arrived on the scene. They were struck by the silence. No cries for help were heard. Perhaps those were muffled by the debris. Sweat pouring from their faces, the first responders worked like demons, moving beams, rafters, and rubble as they searched for victims. It was, a newspaper re-

was foreseen and forewarned, and was allowed. Under orders from the Secretary of the Navy, naval doctors were sent to the scene. Ambulance arrived to carry away the dead and injured. Neighborhood houses, drugstores, and other businesses became makeshift hospitals. Coats, pieces of cloth, or a newspaper were placed over the faces of victims with gruesome injuries. In the shadow of a fruit tree near the building, the bodies of 7 victims lay. A white-covered grocer's wagon carried away a dead man, his head nearly twisted from his body. Friends and family sobbed over the mangled bodies. "That anyone should have escaped with his life seems a work of a miracle," a reporter wrote. As victims were brought forth, they presented a spectacle that no one seeing it will ever forget. In many cases, the semblance of humanity was gone. It seemed as though the helpers were carrying out mere bags of matter, smeared all over with blood, filthy with dirt, dirt ground into them, blood on their faces. A man was brought from the wreckage on a litter, apparently deceased. Revived by fresh air, he looked around, got up from the litter, and walked away. Believed near death, a victim was carried from the building and placed in an ambulance. His face was covered with blood. Stunningly, he popped up on his own. Then he swallowed a glass of whiskey. The crowd cheered. Many victims were blanketed with plaster and dust. 5 men injured by the falling debris looked like circus clowns, according to a rescuer who helped pull them from the wreckage. In the small city morgue, the scene was a horror show of pools of blood, crushed skulls, broken arms and legs, and discolored faces. Family members searching for loved ones timidly asked for admission. Thousands of curiosity seekers visited the facility for a peek at the ghastly remains. The overwhelmed morgue had only one dissecting table and the lone ice chest. When it couldn't accommodate more bodies, a nearby stable was used. At Ford's Theater, desk tipped precariously near the jagged chasm. Records and other papers were scattered everywhere, many spotted with blood. The large white cat haunted the ruins like a scepter, apparently looking for its master. A good Samaritan carried away the facility's longtime resident. The military was mobilized to provide security and to guard invaluable Civil War records stored in the building. A rope was stretched across the sidewalk to keep back the large crowd, which lingered into the night. As the rescue and immense cleanup efforts continued into the afternoon, a fireman hosed down the interior of the building to tamp down the clouds of dust. A clerk objected, complaining important government papers would be ruined by the water. "We don't care for the papers of a government that lets its clerks work in such a trap," snapped another man nearby. "It's men that we are trying to save, not papers." Neither Ainsworth nor George W. Dant, the contractor for Ford's theater work, was present when the catastrophe occurred. "I could not imagine how it happened," Colonel Ainsworth said after he arrived on the scene. Onlookers soon muttered threats of lynching. Later in the day, Dant was at home under a physician's care, suffering from nervousness. At the White House, a short carriage ride from Ford Theater, President Grover Cleveland was informed about the disaster. Relief groups swiftly raised $5,000. The president contributed a check for $100. Act 3, The Horrors Grow. The shocking news traveled rapidly throughout the country, and newspapers published front-page stories with screaming headlines. "Plunged into a chasm of death," one of them blared. "Awful catastrophe," was another, while in all caps, headline in a New York newspaper noted simply, "Tale of Woe." In the Washington Evening Star, which printed 4 extra editions on June 9th, a headline signaled the story was far from over. The horrors grow as the day advances. Newspapers also published lengthy lists reminiscent of those from the Civil War. Final toll, 23 dead and more than 100 injured. The death list contained a number of Civil War veterans, including 55-year-old Samuel P. Maines, who, according to his local newspaper, met a death as sudden as though struck by a cannonball on the battlefield. In an obituary, the Bucks County PA Gazette lamented the demise of the 3rd Pennsylvania Reserves veteran who had fought at Gaines Mill, Chantilly, Second Bull Run, South Mountain, Antietam, Fredericksburg, and elsewhere. As his mangled remains were laid to rest, the thought that he had passed unscathed through his dangers and privations of war, although bearing to the fullest degree his share and never shrinking a single duty, only to be at this late day hurled into the abyss

0: that yawned for him in an ill-fated building in Washington, the city that he had so bravely defended, forced upon the hearts of those who stood around his grave the truth of the scriptural teaching, "For ye know neither the day nor the hour wherein the Son of Man cometh." Also dying in the collapse was the 117th New York veteran Benjamin F. Miller, who had suffered a severe leg wound from an unexploded shell at the 1864 Battle of Cold Harbor, Virginia, and often was spotted limping around the office. A bachelor, the veteran lived with the Smith family on Q Street. So long and so pleasant was his stay with this family that he became almost like a brother, a newspaper reported, and their grief at this untimely end is as keen as of blood itself. On June 7th, four Michigan veteran John Bosius had celebrated his daughter's marriage with his family. 2 days later, his body was identified by his heartbroken son, Bosius's wife, who had dealt with the family tragedy before, was so upset she was about to be confined. In 1878, the German-born Bosius' two-year-old son was killed on a Washington street, kicked by the hoof of a horse, spooked by a mischievous youth with a bean shooter. Act 4. Blame. Ultimately, it was determined that one of the piers had given way during the excavation in the basement for the electric light plant, probably due to inadequate bracing. When the pier collapsed, it took a 40-foot section from all three stories down with it. At a coroner's inquest, irate clerks and family members of the victims blamed Colonel Ainsworth. "You murdered my brother," a man screamed. "Hang him," others cried. Ainsworth, who kept the revolver in his pocket during some of the proceedings, remained calm. Jurors found him, Contractor Dant, and two others guilty of criminal negligence, but the charges against the colonel were eventually dropped by the district attorney. Ainsworth died at the age of 81 in 1934. Days after the tragedy, an old man stood in front of Ford's Theater. He was there the April night John Wilkes Booth fired the one-ounce pistol ball into the president's brain. Perhaps his words summed up best the sentiment of the day. Quote, "There's a curse upon the..."
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2: This is Mike Musgrave. I'll be reading more Shel Silverstein. I'll now be reading from the book of his poems, Falling Up. Why is it? Why is it some mornings your clothes just don't fit? Your pants are too short to bend over or sit? Your sleeves are too long and your hat is too tight? Why is it some mornings your clothes don't fit right? With the drawing, a child with underwear on his head, pants on his arms, and a shirt on instead of pants and gloves on his feet. Turkey? I only ate one drumstick at the picnic dance this summer. Just one little drumstick. They say I couldn't be dumber. One tough and skinny drumstick. Why was that such a bummer? But everybody's mad at me, especially the drummer. And it's a drawing of an unhappy face with a beanie on top and cheeks bulging with the outline of a musician's drumstick. This one's titled Long Leg Sue and Short Leg Sue. With the drawing of face at the bottom next to the long pair of legs going all the way to the top of the page. Long Leg Lou and Short Leg Sue went for a walk down the avenue. Laughing and joking like good friends do, Long Leg Lou and Short Leg Sue. Says Long Leg Lou to Short Leg Sue, can't you walk faster than you do? It really drives me out of my mind that I'm always in front and you're always behind. Says Short Leg Sue to Long Leg Lou, I walk as fast as I'm meant to do. Then I'll go walking with someone new, says Long Leg Lou to Short Leg Sue. Now Long Leg Lou, he walks alone, looking for someone with legs like his own. And sometimes he thinks of those warm afternoons back when he went walking with Short Leg Sue. And Short Leg Sue strolls down the street hand in hand with Slow Food Pete. And they take small steps and they do just fine. And no one's in front and no one's behind. This is Mike Musgrave signing off for today. I hope you enjoyed the poetry

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0: And now it's time for readings from The Economist.

Greetings, listeners. This is Matthew Greenfield reading on behalf of Cleveland Sight Center Radio from that London-based periodical, The Economist, focusing on global trends, not just in economics, but in the world of politics, culture, and more. This week, we start with a rather interesting feature story looking at an aspect of culture called Gamified Novels, known as Lit RPG, L-I-T for literature, one assumes, perhaps with a pun in there, with the slang lit also predominating in recent years. Storytelling and video games. Ready, Reader One. All Carl wants to do is smoke his cigarette. But Princess Donut, his ex-girlfriend's cat, has escaped. He reluctantly goes after the creature when slam! His building and the city beyond it is flattened like, quote, a massive tin can that had been crushed by a giant cosmic boot, end quote. Carl is one of the few survivors left on Earth. Along with Princess Donut, he is forced into a dungeon to fight various monsters. The battles will be televised throughout the universe. As they level up through the floors and try to make their escape, they earn XP, or experience points. It sounds like the premise of a video game, but it is the introduction to Dungeon Crawler Carl, a book series by Matt Dinneman, which has sold over 2.7 million copies in print. The first installment has been on the New York Times paperback bestseller list for 19 weeks and counting. The eighth, A Parade of Horribles, was released on May 12th. The audiobook is in first place on Audible's bestseller list in America. All the other books are in the top 20. A TV adaptation and a graphic novel of Carl's misadventures are now in the works. Gamified novels, known as literary role-playing games or lit RPG, are going mainstream. Such novels borrow the tropes of video and tabletop games. Unlike choose-your-own-adventure tales, however, the reader does not make narrative choices. Characters face challenges and grow stronger. They go on quests to obtain rewards. In Mr. Dinneman's novels, Carl gets tougher as he punches goblins and defeats a Karaken, a monster that is a combination of a cosmic octopus and your average suburban anti-vax let-me-talk-to-your-manager-mom. Throughout the book, the reader is updated on his character's stats, health bar, XP, and special skills. Video game vernacular provides a useful shorthand. Minor figures are called NPCs, or non-playable characters. By just saying, he leveled up, I can communicate a tremendous amount of information that if I was writing traditional fantasy, I would have to demonstrate, says Seth Ring, who has published nearly 50 lit RPG titles. The core readers of lit RPG are gamers in their 30s who appreciate such elements. But his biggest audience is audiophiles, from truckers to stay-at-home mothers. The novels often have only one perspective and are usually narrated in the first person, which makes them easy to follow. Fans gush about the voice actors almost as much as they do about the authors. Though a relatively new player in Western publishing, lit RPG has been around for a while. A Russian publisher claims to have coined that term in 2013. Versions of it have long been popular in Asia. Xuanshan novels of a type of Chinese fantasy took off in the early 2000s. Such tales drew on the Taoist ideas of cultivation and self-improvement and followed heroes as they progressed through different realms. Japanese manga and anime often feature isekai, or another world, where characters are transported into video game-like settings with magic and sword fights. The idea is also a trope in Korean webtoons. Western writers have borrowed these ideas and created an unholy mishmash to forge their own version of lit RPG, says Andre Nadir, an author who writes under the pen name Octus. Authors including Mr. Dinneman argue that a lit RPG is less a genre and more of a style of writing. Stories might be about aliens and post-apocalyptic survival, or they might feature steampunk cowboys and orcs who enjoy cooking. In the early to mid-20th century, pulp fiction such as Raymond Chandler's The Big Sleep and Dashiell Hammett's The Maltese Falcon hooked readers with a punchy style. Lit RPG follows in that tradition, reckons Rhett Bruno, head of Aethon, a publishing house. It is filling a big void, he insists,
between ponderous fantasy epics like Game of Thrones and smutty romanticy series like A Court of Thorns and Roses. Lit RPG offers fun, light, rompy-type action fantasy. Chapters are short, action-packed, and usually end with a cliffhanger. The format delivers regular dopamine hits to its readers. Writers of Lit RPG are thinking strategically on and off the page. Many self-publish their work online, chapter by chapter. Some are prolific, posting new material daily. Readers often interact with their favorite writers and leave comments on chapters, which then shape the stories. Mr. Nadir, for instance, aims for 5,000 words a day and completes a book about every 3 months. Yet it is not unusual for him to rewrite an already published chapter after receiving feedback from his fans. Authors are gaining more than XP. Loyal followers will pay for early access to chapters. One writer with the cryptic pen name Zogarth makes nearly $90,000 every month from subscribers on Patreon, making him one of the most successful authors on that platform. Writers have ample leverage if they choose to negotiate with publishing houses. Mr. Dinneman sold the print rights to Dungeon Crawler Carl to Ace Books and the audio rights to Audible, but retained the digital rights. "We found something that might change the rules of publishing," declares Seth Fishman, his agent. In fact, bespoke rights arrangements are not new, but they are increasingly common among digital-first authors. To be sure, Lit RPG is not going to win any prestigious awards. Quantity has been trouncing quality. But readers looking for escapist thrills are often forgiving. "We are trying to write really, really good stories," Mr. Ring says, continuing, "We are not trying to create the next great American novel." And on that note, we turn to an issue that is not novel at all in America, but may be novel in the continent of India. We spin the globe a little bit to focus on India's baby bus. We've heard quite a bit about that in the United States, but this global perspective takes us to India, a new demography. What a sharp slowdown in births means for the giant country and for the rest of the world. "You are having too many babies." For decades, that crude message was drilled into the minds of Indians by their own rulers, abetted by inept foreign donors. In the 1960s, slogans on school buildings in India chided parents, telling them, "Two or three children, enough." By the 1970s, officials had taken a crueler turn, overseeing the sterilization of millions of young adults, usually the poor, and many forcibly. But when Indian school textbooks are reprinted this summer, they will carry a very different message. They will warn not of the dangers of having too many babies, but of the risks of having too few. That's because the world's most populous country is experiencing a baby bust. India has a total fertility rate, or TFR, a measure of children per woman, of 1.9 and falling. That is below the replacement rate of 2.1 or so needed for a stable, long-term population. In several Indian states, the TFR now matches the sputtering rates you find in rich European countries. Tamil Nadu, an industrialized state in the south, and West Bengal, a populous one in the east, each have the same fertility rate as Finland, 1.3. Maharashtra, a big western state encompassing Mumbai, is on par with Norway at 1.4. If you think of Indian demography, Scandinavia is not the natural reference point, but increasingly, it will be. India's population will still continue to grow from its current tally of 1.45 billion. It takes time for fewer births to translate into fewer people overall. But the number of births is already down by a fifth from its peak in 2001. In Tamil Nadu, 1,200 schools were closed last year for a lack of pupils to fill their classrooms. Those who do attend increasingly show up without any siblings. The government frets that India will get old before it gets rich, that the country is on a similar path to China, where the population has already peaked and is now starting to fall. Some politicians are offering cash to encourage Indians to procreate. India's demographic transition is the most striking example of a global trend. For it is no longer just wealthy places where families have few or no kids.
Over two-thirds of all countries are now below the replacement rate. Middle-income countries like Brazil, Iran, Thailand, and Turkey have been well below it for years. Poorer countries are steadily joining their ranks. Sri Lanka has a TFR of just 1.3. Tunisia's is 1.6. Morocco has fallen below replacement rate. Nairobi, the capital of Kenya, may be close to that point. In many places, birth rates are plunging despite marriage remaining near universal and even though few women have formal jobs. India also exemplifies why this global slump is happening. Falling rates of child mortality provide one explanation. Parents need not have as many children if they can be confident that they will all make it to adulthood. But demographers have long shown that what really counts is girls' education. Schooling means that girls gain more autonomy and a greater say in life's decisions. It is no coincidence that in the 1990s, both India and much of Africa saw a huge surge in girls attending schools. It is only in the few places where most girls still don't go into formal education, like Niger, northern Nigeria, or Chad, that fertility has hardly budged at all. Education shoves down fertility in another way as well. The more aspirational parents get, the more they need to invest in each child. This dynamic is accelerated when public schools are dire. Remarkably, 39% of Indian children went to fee-paying schools last year, up from 32% in 2015. Parents are caught in an educational arms race. If your neighbors have few kids and spend more on their education, your own will be outcompeted unless you do the same. Aspiration also spreads more easily than it once did. One study showed how the arrival of cable television in Indian villages in the 2000s led to a moderate fall in fertility. Soap operas depicting urban middle-class women with small families may have changed their norms, though some wonder whether people were just watching TV rather than having sex. The smartphone is an even more powerful and distracting device for bringing the lifestyles of richer peers into poorer places. Whatever its precise cause, the baby bust has big implications. The UN, which tries to predict such things, has failed to account for the speed of fertility decline in its central forecast for the global population. Its lower forecast is likely to be more accurate. That suggests India's population will peak at around 1.6 billion in 20 years or so, and then fall back dramatically to just under 1 billion before this century ends. Asia as a whole may also reach its apex in the 2040s. As for the peak of the overall human population, that is probably coming sooner than most expect, perhaps even in the 2050s, because Africa will not be as populous as previously thought. In the worst run, most conflict-ridden places, fertility will stay high. But the lesson of India is that predictions of a future in which there are 500 million Nigerians or 3.8 billion Africans should be treated with appropriate skepticism. They grow up so fast. If most countries are set for low fertility, it will be harder for anyone to bank on imports of migrant labor to tackle their own worker shortages. In India, fertility fell below the replacement rate at a much lower level of development than most countries. Its GDP per person at purchasing power parity was less than half that of Malaysia, Mexico, and Turkey at the same point. That need not cramp growth. China and Vietnam crossed the threshold at an even lower level of income, but it will complicate policymaking. In particular, India and countries like it will be forced to divert scarce public resources into things like pensions and old age care sooner than expected. That makes it more important than ever to increase the tax take. Far more people, especially women, should be brought into India's formal labor force, for example. The sources of falling fertility, girls' education, lower child mortality, and the choices of individuals are unambiguously good. But as India and others hurtle through their demographic transition, the consequences will not be pain-free. And on that note, we turn from a very global dilemma into one that is much more local in scope. We're going to take a look at one American community here. Again, this is a foreign country for the editors of this magazine. Just keep that in mind. Bias will assuredly creep in from this European background. This is about reparations, past and presence. The suburb where woke never died.
Ramona Burton, a 77-year-old resident of Evanston, a suburb of Chicago, remembers the first time she encountered blunt racism. When she was 6 or 7 years old, she visited her uncle in St. Louis. The family were turned away from a restaurant because black people were not allowed to sit indoors. Before then, Ms. Burton says, quote, "I didn't really know what prejudice was because I had black and white friends," end quote. Afterwards, she began to notice it. At school, teachers treated black children differently, she says. Black families in Evanston lived in a more crowded, run-down neighborhood. "Something's wrong here," she remembers thinking. In 2022, Ms. Burton was among the first beneficiaries of a scheme set up by the city in 2019 to pay reparations to victims of racism. She received $25,000, which she spent towards renovating her home. "The money was exciting," she says. "I felt good that I could fix my house up." But, she goes on, "it is hardly full recompense for what people of her race have suffered in America over the centuries." Quote, "I looked at it like this isn't 40 acres and a mule, a promise made to freed slaves by William Sherman, a Union general towards the end of the Civil War." Since 1989, three different black representatives in Congress have introduced H.R. 40, a bill to create a commission to explore a federal reparations program. Five states and some cities have also launched their own commissions. Yet the scheme in Evanston, a multicultural and deeply liberal spot that is home of Northwestern University, is the only one to have actually paid out money. Its proponents hope it will inspire something bigger. With President Donald Trump attacking DEI and the Supreme Court gutting the Voting Rights Act, that seems decidedly quixotic. Since the program started, 127 people have received payments. In the early stages, recipients were permitted to use the money only for home improvements. More recently, money had been paid in cash. This summer, another 44 people selected by lottery from a pool of 465 applicants will be the next to benefit. In total, $20 million is earmarked to be given away. Most of the 11,000 black people in Evanston do not qualify. For legal reasons, this scheme compensates only people hurt by redlining and other racist policies adopted by the city of Evanston in the first half of the 20th century. But Robin Rue Simmons, who developed this scheme, says the goals are bigger. This, she says, is about, quote, "the gravest crime against humanity, the institution of slavery, and its legacies," end quote. Half the money comes from a property transfer tax, the rest from a tax on cannabis sales. Ms. Rue Simmons, who now runs a charity that campaigns for reparations more broadly, still believes that a nationwide scheme is possible and necessary for America to fulfill its promises of liberty and equality of opportunity. The Evanston scheme, however, is faltering. Cannabis tax revenues have raised a fraction of what was hoped. At a meeting of the City Council's Reparations Committee in March, Chrissy Harris, the chairwoman, reported that a rebellion against the project is part of the reason cannabis buyers are shunning the city's dispensaries. Judicial Watch, a right-wing group, is challenging this scheme in court on behalf of white residents, arguing that on constitutional grounds, a government cannot discriminate by race. Ms. Simmons says the reparations are not only necessary on their own terms, they will also help protect black culture. Older residents, like Ms. Burton, talk about discrimination in their own youth, but also, nostalgically, about the strength of the community. Evanston, like the Chicago region in general, is becoming less black overall. Ms. Burton worries that this is weakening black political power. President Trump, she says, is, quote, "trying to take us back to Jim Crow," end quote, and younger people do not appreciate the threat. Yet, having done up her house, she is following the exodus. She is going to sell it and move closer to her son in Atlanta, Georgia. And on that note, that final sort of ironic conclusion, we turn the globe away from America directly to focus in on perhaps American tourists are a part of this trend
But yes, tourist focus in Japan focuses in on sex tourism. So if the kids are in the room, maybe lower the volume a little bit. Society in East Asia is the banner headline. The focus is Anything Goes, the old Cole Porter tune. Sex tourists fuel debate about policing vice in Japan. Mai, a 34-year-old woman in Tokyo, used to work at a hospital. But when COVID-19 overwhelmed the wards, she found her work too stressful. A single mother, she also needed money for her family. Lured by higher pay, she entered the sex trade, first working as a pornography actress before becoming a dihiru, or delivery help worker, which is slang for call girls who visit clients at home or in hotels. For a two-hour session, she earns 30,000 yen, equivalent of $190. Mai is among hundreds of thousands of women working in Japan's sprawling sex industry. The business, thought to be worth between 2 and 5 trillion yen, equivalent of $12 to $31 billion a year, is woven into male social life. One study in 2022 found that 48% of Japanese men had paid for sex at some point, compared with only 11% in Great Britain. Hagiwara, a 63-year-old man in Tokyo, recalls being taken to a brothel by senior colleagues after joining a company as a rite of passage. Emu, a man in his 30s, says, quote, "Most men around me have been at least once," end quote. Lately, however, lawmakers' tolerance for the industry has come under much strain. Two recent triggers have encouraged Japanese to re-examine the confusing thicket of laws and conventions that govern how sex work is policed. One was an outrageous crime. Last year, authorities rescued a 12-year-old Thai girl who had been trafficked to Japan and forced to work at a sex shop in Tokyo. The second concern has been the growing visibility of women who sell sex around Okubo Park, near Tokyo's red light district, where the haggling more ordinarily goes on behind neon-lit doors. Relatively few women are involved in this. Nonetheless, solicitation, waiting for or approaching clients in public, is illegal in Japan. The sight of women openly waiting for clients has unsettled the public. Compounding the public debate is the fact that some of their customers are foreign tourists lured to Japan by the cheapness of the yen. Videos of them approaching women in Okubo Park have spread rapidly online. "It is truly lamentable," said Kamiya Sohei, leader of the right-wing populist Sanseito Party, in a video. Behind the outrage lies a sense of wounded pride. During Japan's boom years in the 70s and 80s, it was Japanese men who went abroad for sex. The authorities have decided to act, at least where the streetwalkers are concerned. Recently, women around Okubo Park have been detained or arrested. Yet campaigners say it is unfair that authorities have not also been trying to punish the buyers. "Women are taken away by the police while the men who buy sex stand beside them smirking," says Kanijari Kazuna of PAPS, a women's rights group. In November, an opposition lawmaker raised this disparity in parliament. In response, Takashi Sane, the prime minister, ordered the justice ministry to re-examine current practices and consider reforms. The prospects of change has sparked very broad debate about how Japan could improve its policing of sex work. Some Japanese feminists would like their country to implement the Nordic style of regulation adopted by Sweden, France, and others, which criminalizes buying sex while shielding sellers themselves from prosecution. "Buying sex is a form of violence against women," says Ms. Kanjari. Other Japanese argue that getting tougher on buyers will drive sex work underground, leaving women more exposed to violence. Some want the industry fully legalized and regulated, as in Germany and the Netherlands. Nakayama Misato of Sente, a sex work advocacy group, argues that criminalization can mean that women are treated merely as victims, ignoring their agency. "Doing sex work is not a bad thing. It's a valid way of making a living," she says. "To be more than skin deep, any changes would have to apply not only to streetwalkers,
but to Japan's vast indoor sex industry, the laws for which are riddled with loopholes and selectively enforced. Consider the practice of soapland, in which customers ostensibly pay to be bathed. If sex happens to take place in the process, officials generally turned a blind eye. Takao Yasuo of Curtin University says this is typical of Japan's approach to regulating the sex industry. The priority is to keep vice decorously out of public view. A big rethink seems unlikely. For now, the Justice Ministry is narrowly focused on street prostitution. Taking care of that is the lowest cost, highest visibility form of enforcement available to the state, says Mr. Takao, continuing, many lawmakers, especially conservatives, are sensitive to the idea of women becoming sexually promiscuous. All this according to Shimamura Ayaka, a lawmaker. Women openly soliciting sex in public have become symbols of social disorder. And on that note, we turn to another society. We started with a look at India more broadly, or rather, look at lit RPG as the broadest global trend, focusing on India's baby bust, then to the community of Evanston, Illinois, then to Japan's sex tourism. We now turn the globe yet again. We are now back in Africa for this look at Nigeria, mentioned in a previous article. Christian activism in Nigeria. MAGA missionaries. To win over Trump's America, local groups are adopting its tropes. A bill currently being considered by America's House of Representatives would attach new conditions to financial aid sent to Nigeria. Republicans in Congress say they want Nigeria's government to do more about the violence in the northern and middle belt states of the country. Specifically, they wanted to ensure better protection of Nigerian Christians against, quote-unquote, brutal persecution. The bill would be a pain for Nigeria's government, which might have a harder time getting American aid if it passes. But it would be a victory of sorts for the country's Christian pressure groups, which have been lobbying President Donald Trump's administration since the president's second term began last year. While Nigeria's government stresses the complexity of the country's security crisis, Christian activists are finding it useful to follow American evangelicals in framing the violence in religious terms. Some even allege that a genocide of Nigerian Christians is already underway. Thousands of people, both Christians and Muslims, are killed in attacks in Nigeria every year, mostly in the north, where the state is weakest. The violence stems from jihadism, banditry, and conflicts between herders and farmers. Only a small fraction of incidents involve Christians being directly targeted for their faith. Yet, pressure groups claim that Christians are systematically persecuted and demand American intervention. If international attention is what is required to spur decisive governmental action, then the Christian community in Nigeria welcomes it, says Archbishop Daniel Oko, who leads the Christian Association of Nigeria. The Archbishop and others echo a narrative forged in America that resonates with officials in this Trump administration. MAGA-friendly missionary groups argue that, quote, mainstream media, end quote, underplay the threat to Nigerian Christians. To counter this, the groups package violent scenes into videos for social media to show the truth about persecution. Not every video we see is doctored or manipulated, says Ebenezer Obdare of the Council of Foreign Relations, an American think tank, but at some point, you find it impossible to tell the difference. One source of viral content is Equipping the Persecuted, an Iowa-based missionary group that runs a website called Truth Nigeria. The site says it reports on violence in Nigeria, quote-unquote, with fearless honesty, but it pursues a clear narrative of Christian victims and Muslim perpetrators, mixing reports of attacks in Nigeria with MAGA-minded content, such as reports on supposed mass vigils in Africa for Charlie Kirk, an American right-wing activist who was murdered last year. Christian activists approve of the country's redesignation by America late last year as a, quote, country of particular concern, end quote, for religious freedom. They have also welcomed American airstrikes against terrorist groups in northern Nigeria and the dispatch of American soldiers to help the army fight militants. Other benefits may come in the form of money and power. The bill making its way through the House recommends that some funds be dispensed to, quote,
faith-based organizations, end quote. Nigerian groups may get a slice of this pie, as well as a bump in donations from sympathetic American Christians. This may also hope for America to boost their influence via the prominent Muslim politicians from northern Nigeria. Yet their focus on the persecution of Christians is poisoning Nigerian politics. The president's national security advisor faces baseless accusations that he is in league with terrorists because he is Muslim and a Fulani, a majority Muslim ethnic group whose members are often stigmatized as jihadists and criminals. Mr. El-Badari warns that as next year's presidential election approaches, quote, there will be more killings because those who want to use this issue as a cudgel to beat the president are going to try and stoke more tension, end quote. In Abuja, the capital, several people interviewed said they did not feel safe discussing the killing of Christians at all. Even so, those wishing to draw American attention to security problems or political threats in Africa increasingly speak in terms of Christians' rights. In Tanzania, the repression of religious leaders who denounced election time violence is being framed as a threat to Christians. Even the Rapid Support Forces, a part in Sudan's civil war that has itself been designated by America as a danger to religious freedom, is appealing to the Trump administration by stressing its army's foes' ties to Islamists. The strategy looks likely to spread. And now we turn from Nigeria to an immediate neighbor. This is Eastern Congo now. It's all right, Goma, I'm only wheeling. This is a pun, of course, about it's all right, I'm only bleeding, the old Bob Dylan song, I believe, 1965, if memory turns. Kudos to those in the listenership who recognized that allusion before I made it clear. War and Asian cargo bikes are disrupting the Shukuru, a quintessential scooter. Wheels for Deals is the caption underneath a crude scooter made of wood carrying a load of sticks, wheeled by a young boy. For many outsiders, the symbol of Goma is a young man with an automatic rifle. Last year, the city in Eastern Democratic Republic of Congo was captured by M23, rebels backed by next-door Rwanda. It remains occupied or, according to M23, liberated. Recently, its name may also have evoked images of health workers in hazmat suits because of the Ebola outbreak that has spread from the province to the north. The true symbol of Goma, however, is an idiosyncratic, man-powered wooden scooter known as a Shukuru. It looks as if it has been drawn by a child with its simple, angled frame and 2-meter-long deck. Yet, as a way of carrying cargo in this chaotic city, it has proved perfect. It is narrow enough to zigzag through busy markets. Rubber strips around the wheels and a spring beneath the cow horn handlebars help absorb the shock of potholes. It can bear more weight than a bicycle. Riders brag about carrying loads of more than 500 kilograms on a single Shukuru. At $200 with no petrol costs, it is cheaper than a motorcycle. The Shukuru was apparently invented in the 1970s by farmers on the mountain slopes around Goma to take produce downhill. To this day, Shukurus allow young men to make ends meet. The Shukuru is good because we don't have jobs, says Sadiki, a 26-year-old whose heaviest load was 50 cans of gas and who says he once carried a cow. It was not alive, he clarifies. The war between Congo and M23 is hurting business. Banks remains closed. Farmers have fled their land. Many aid workers have left. Sadiki says the choppers who once bought 20 kilograms of rice buy just 5 kilograms at a time, so they need him less. Meanwhile, cheap motorized cargo tricycles from India and China, known as Three Hills after the number of wheels, are competing for the remaining heavy loads. The three-hill drivers are taking our market, says Mahate, age 23. Yet the city's emblem will endure. The UN peacekeeping mission that has been in Goma for 30 years once sponsored a Shukuru race. The winner painted his white with blue UN letters. Souvenir sellers flog little wooden versions. In some, the center of the town is a statue of a man on his Shukuru. It is in a very Goma twist, the sculptor was an army colonel. As a small crowd waits to take selfies, a local guide watches and says, when you go to Paris, you take a photo of the Eiffel Tower. When you come to Goma, you must take one of the Shukuru. And on that note, we wheel onwards to our next article. This one is now returning us to
the home country of this publication, Britain. But first, we'll take a look at nearby Spain, often a vacation destination for Brits. Playing for time, Pedro Sanchez tries to ride out his fellow socialist scandals. 8 years ago this week, Pedro Sanchez became Spain's prime minister after he organized and won a parliamentary censure motion against Mariano Rajoy, the conservative incumbent. The prompt was the conviction for corruption of former officials in Mr. Rajoy's center-right People's Party, or PP. Now, Spanish politics has come almost full circle. Having promised to regenerate Spanish democracy, Mr. Sanchez finds himself weakened by scandals involving leading figures in his own socialist party. He faces calls for a general election that polls suggest the right would win. But he insists that his left-of-center government will carry on until the end of the current parliament's term in July 2027 and beyond. Two of Mr. Sanchez's closest aides in the party, José Luis Ábalos and Santos Cerdán, were indicted in 2024 and 2025, respectively, for rigging public contracts. The prime minister claimed betrayal, apologized, and vowed to carry on. But if anything, the latest blows are even more severe. Last month, a high court judge named José Luis Rodrigo Zapatero, a former socialist prime minister praised by some as a guardian of the party's current values, as a suspected leader of an influence-peddling racket. The judicial probe centers on Mr. Zapatero's controversial ties to the dictatorship in Venezuela, and in particular on a 53 million euro bailout by Mr. Sanchez's government on Plus Ultra, a Venezuelan Spanish airline during the pandemic. The judge claims the payments of around 2 million euro to Mr. Zapatero and his daughters for consultancy work were mainly a commission for arranging the rescue. Mr. Zapatero, like the other socialists targeted in judicial investigations, denies all wrongdoing. Mr. Sanchez has never clearly explained why Plus Ultra, which had only four planes, received a bailout designed for Spanish companies of strategic economic importance. Days later, another high court judge ordered police to search the Socialist Party's headquarters in Madrid. This was part of his investigation into an alleged plot by Mr. Cerdán and others to smear or bribe police and prosecutors involved in other probes. Mr. Sanchez has admitted that the party has made mistakes. But several of his aides claim that the investigations are a coordinated attempt to bring down the government by unfair means. They complain of persecution and a double standard in which cases against the socialists proceed more quickly than those involving the PP. They have half a point. Mr. Sanchez's brother and his wife face criminal charges in lower courts over conduct that looks merely unethical, not illegal, accepting an apparent sinecure in a regional government and raising funds for a university chair, respectively. In contrast, a case involving alleged abuse of power by a former interior minister in Mr. Rajoy's government in 2013 has only now come to trial. But both of the high court judges leading the latest probes have unimpeachable reputations. The investigation into Mr. Zapatero began with French and Swiss prosecutors, and the claims of persecution have diminishing returns. An unpublished poll suggests that only around half of socialist voters believe them, notes Ignacio Urquizidu, a sociologist and former socialist MP. The latest scandals have prompted two of the government's parliamentary allies, the Basque and Catalan nationalist parties, to call for an early general election. But they are not willing to bring this about by supporting a censure motion, since that would mean voting with Vox, a hard-right party. In private, many socialist mayors and regional officials say that Mr. Sanchez's plan to ride out his term through July 2027 will undermine their own chances in local elections, which are due next May. But few dare say so in public. Contrary to appearances, Spain is not a particularly corrupt country. Graft is largely restricted to public contracting and party financing. Still, despite his promises, Mr. Sanchez has done little to stop this. The cost of the political stalemate is mounting public cynicism towards Spanish democracy and its institutions. The sooner the country holds an election, the better. We now turn to a British story from this British publication. This is a look into the murder of Henry Nowak and its consequences. Was this Britain's George Floyd moment is the rather pointed question. The answer is here, right here in the subtitle, no. But Nigel Farage and his Reform UK colleagues would have you think so.
The final moments of Henry Nowak's life must have been unimaginably distressing. Lying on the ground, bleeding internally from a knife wound, the 18-year-old student was clapped in handcuffs by police who cast doubt on his claim to have been stabbed. Mr. Nowak's murderer, Vikram Digwa, had lied to officers, saying that the teenager had racially abused him and caused him injury. Mr. Digwa, a Sikh Briton from a family of Indian origin, claimed Mr. Nowak had knocked off the turban that he wears as a sign of his faith and called him a Paki, a slur. In fact, according to the judge who has sentenced Mr. Digwa to at least 21 years in prison, what happened was that the victim perhaps cheekily commented on the large dagger that the killer was wearing, another religious symbol, although most observant Sikhs carry a much smaller knife hidden under clothing. In response, Mr. Digwa grabbed Mr. Nowak's phone, sparking a scuffle, which ended with him unsheathing the 21-centimeter blade and stabbing the student several times. Even after his arrest, Mr. Digwa was not handcuffed. Mr. Farage's recent dark turn seems prompted by a threat, a grudge, and an opportunity. The threat is from even more radical forces to reform UK's right. Rupert Lowe, the leader of Restore Britain, said that the killer should be executed and his family deported. Restore is endorsed by Elon Musk, and an opinion poll recently showed the party on 7% in the upcoming Makerfield by-election, a margin potentially large enough to stop Reform winning the seat and hand it to Labour's Andy Burnham. Tommy Robinson, a far-right rabble-rouser whom Mr. Farage had previously repudiated, led a protest on the streets of Southampton on the evening of June 2nd, which resulted in violence against the police from a handful of attendees. The grudge, privately admitted by allies of Mr. Farage, is against the Black Lives Matter movement, which began in the United States and had a worldwide impact, including in Britain, after the death of George Floyd at the hands of a police officer in Minneapolis in 2020. In his video on June 2nd, Mr. Farage refers to the response to the death of the career criminal George Floyd. Many on the right have long resented the support that mainstream politicians gave that campaign, arguing that it helped import American identity politics into Britain. They now feel they are giving the left a taste of its own medicine. And the opportunity stems from Britain's fragmented electorate. With Britain's ethnic minority population at 17% and rising, alienating non-white people will surely make it harder to build the broad-based voting bloc that used to be necessary to win power here. But with voters now split between five different parties, more in Scotland and Wales, even Reform UK's current polling of 26% may be enough for victory. Targeting the angry and making them angrier could be a winning formula. Never mind the dignified response from Mark Nowak to his own son's murder. Quote, "We do not want his death to be used to create further division, hatred, or tension," end quote. And on that note, we turn the page away from the home country for just a little bit to take a look at some toys of foreign make. A Lego Pokemon partnership shows how toys and media are joining forces. The title, of course, is a pun, this coming from the reference to Gotta Catch 'Em All from Pokemon. In this case, a combo of Lego and Pokemon slogans, Gotta Build 'Em All. Lego executives tried valiantly to present their latest products on June 2nd amid a din of chirping, croaking, and snoring. The toy giant's newest range is a part of a collaboration with Pokemon, a Japanese brand that has evolved from video game to multimedia phenomenon. Built-in chips let the characters train, battle, and noisily chat when put near each other. Pokemon is the latest in a growing line of Lego tie-ups with media brands. Since the success of a Star Wars set in 1999, the Danish firm has sought licenses everywhere from gaming, Nintendo, and Hollywood, Harry Potter, to sports, Formula One. Generic pirates and spacemen are increasingly squeezed off store shelves by the likes of Super Mario. Toys based on licensed intellectual property, or IP, provide more than half of LEGO's $13 billion annual revenue, estimates Circana, a research firm. The brickmaker is not the only example. Hasbro's Monopoly has versions that license everything from James Bond to Barbie. Funko, which makes the wildly popular Pop dolls,
offers likenesses based on athletes, actors, and much else. Its slogan, "Everyone is a fan of something," sums up that idea. The share of global toy sales based on licensed IP has risen from 25% to 37% in the past 7 years, says Frederick Toot of Circana. Lego shows how the strategy can work. Tapping into another brand's fan base is less risky than investing in a new line of your own. It is also a more agile move. Last year, Lego went big on Jurassic World sets to coincide with the new movie. This year, it will capitalize on

0: to get details like Pikachu's arms and Jigglypuff's ears just right. And LEGO has to send licensees a cut of its sales, though the generally higher prices of its branded sets suggest it is passing some of that cost onto the consumers. Fast-moving online culture also presents challenges. Julia Golden, LEGO's marketing and product chief, says that social media can make it easier than ever to spot trends, but harder to know which of those trends will endure over time. Creating a new LEGO range takes a good 18 months, longer than the lead time for firms making card games or plush toys. LEGO's take on K-pop Demon Hunters, a surprise blockbuster film last summer, will not be out until later this year. The company emphasizes that it still builds its own brands. Botanicals, a newish floral range aimed at adults, will probably be its best-selling line this year. But third-party IP seems to be what its customers crave. On LEGO Ideas, a forum run by the company where fans suggest new themes, requests include a Happy Days diner and a Scooby-Doo haunted house. Time for children, and perhaps adults, to make more space on the toy shelf. And on that note, we're nearly finished with this week's edition of The Economist. And so we turn to a halfway through the year summary of the best of the screens. This includes, I think, not just movie screens, but also small screens. Let's start with the best, the must-sees of TV series and films this year. Henry David Thoreau. This three-part documentary from Ken Burns explores why the American naturalist is so alluring today. In an era when many are searching for meaning, Thoreau's life and writing offer succor. Love Story, this controversial hit series, imagines what happened beyond the public eye as John F. Kennedy Jr., America's most eligible bachelor, wooed an elegant outsider before their deaths in a plane crash in 1999, a doomed fairy tale that is enthralling to watch. Project Hail Mary. This film is both a science fiction caper and a buddy comedy about an astronaut and an alien. Though the film is too long, it stands out for its cinematography and droll script. Ryan Gosling is brilliant in the lead role. Now let's go to the worst, the must-not-see. To save you time, we wasted ours. The Bride. In this frightfully bad film, a dead woman is reanimated to marry a lonely monster. The movie mixes too many genres, from sci-fi and gothic noir to Bonnie and Clyde-style capers. This remake of a film from 1935 never fully comes to life. Ladies First. A man whacks his head and wakes up in a world where gender roles are flipped. This over-the-top film offers endless scenes of men being sexually harassed and getting cosmetic surgery, while women eat burgers and pass wind. Michael. This nauseating biopic is a sanitized and sanctified version of Michael Jackson's life story. For a movie about an oddball megastar who befriended a chimpanzee, most of it is also, surprisingly, dull. Wuthering Heights. Emerald Fennell turns a haunting tale of class, obsession, and revenge into a bodice ripper. She rounds off the sharpest edges of the story and focuses on the erotic awakening of Kathy and Heathcliff. And on that note, that's the survey of what to miss this particular movie and TV season. Hopefully you will not miss the next episode of this. This is indeed a must-listen broadcast. I'll catch you next time here on The Economist. This is Matthew Greenfield from Cleveland Site Center Radio, wishing you, as always, happy listening.
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The following poem, Birthday Card to My Mother, is by Philip Appleman, who was born in 1926 in Kendallville, Indiana. He served in the Army Air Corps in World War II. He taught English for many years at Indiana University and wrote books, three novels, including Apes and Angels, nonfiction, including the Norton Critical Edition, Darwin, and at least seven volumes of poetry. Birthday Card to My Mother.

the toughness indoor people have, the will to brave confusion in mohair tsofas, crocheted doilies, challenging in every tidy corner some bit of the outdoor drift and sag, the tenacity in 40 quarts of cherries up the winter, gallon churns of sherbet at family reunions, the tempering of rent men at the front door, 50,000 suburbs cleared away, hanging on, white bills overdue, sons off to war or buried, daughters taking on the names of strangers. You have come through the years of wheelchairs, loneliness, a generation of pain, knotting the joints like ancient apple trees. You always knew this was no world to be weak in, where best friends withered to old phone numbers in far-off towns, where the sting of children is always sharper than serpent's teeth, where love itself goes shifting and slipping away to shadows. You have survived it all, come through rage and triumph, heart at the center, but spreading gentleness around you. Nowhere by your bright hearth has the dust of bitterness lain unswept. Today, thinking back, thinking ahead to other birthdays, I lean upon your courage and sign this card, as always, with love. This is Ellen Mayer, Ellen Mayer, Mayer. This is Ellen Mayer, Ellen Mayer, Mayer. Looking forward to being with you again. This is Ellen Mayer, Ellen Mayer, Mayer. This is Ellen Mayer, Ellen Mayer, Mayer. Looking forward to being with you again.

0: and is now 2 p.m.
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0: 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It is a safe place to share ideas, thoughts, and feelings, as all information shared is confidential. The program gives clients the opportunity to meet and communicate with people who are dealing with similar challenges, fostering newfound hope. 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Again, that's Anthony Griffin at 216-658-4675. Staying Connected. The Staying Connected group is a monthly meeting held for 6 months for clients that have completed the Vision of Success program. Staying Connected gives clients additional opportunities to hear from speakers and receive ongoing support from their peers who are sharing similar experiences. 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
1: This is Sally Cern, and today I'll be reading from Homestead Monthly, issue number 1, the January 2024 edition. Ethics Over Profit by Jeremy Stevens. To turn your back on everything you've known and what society says is normal takes courage and guts. Homesteaders know this more deeply than most. Yet when the stakes are this high, it doesn't matter if others question you. Few know this better than Will Harris. Will is the fourth generation owner of White Oak Pastures, who risked not only a very profitable income using big agriculture practices, but the legacy of his family by switching to sustainable, regenerative farming decades before it had a name or became a movement. There is V-profit in the industrial farming mode. Pesticides, herbicides, hormones for animals, and long rows of monocrops were effective and profitable methods for not only White Oak Pastures, but countless other farmers. I was one of the worst offenders when it came to the industrialized practices that are so commonly used, Will says during my visit to White Oak Pastures. Will inherited this farm with these practices and was taught how to optimize them further during his time at the University of Georgia. He farmed this way very successfully for nearly 20 years. But when you are in touch with your land and animals, you cannot ignore the outcomes that become evident over time. This complete 180-degree turn fascinates me, making this November visit one of my most anticipated interviews to date. At first, I wasn't moving toward something, I was moving away from something. Will's slow, easy gait matches the cow's leisurely chewing the cud in the field before us. Everything I learned was about stopping nature, killing nature. But I've transitioned to supporting nature. I started learning how to make things live. That's what we work on now. When did you know things had to change? I asked. It happened for me suddenly, he says, looking down at the grass. His eyes glisten slightly and he shakes his head. I just couldn't do it anymore. There are consequences for what we eat, though we may not see those consequences until later in life. There are consequences for how we care for the land we're on, but we may not directly see those consequences either. There are short-term beneficial consequences for running a conventional farm. When you pump cows full of hormones, they get bigger fairly quickly and you have more meat to sell and a bigger profit margin. For most, it doesn't make sense to transition to a regenerative farm. It's more expensive and, as will tell you, makes less money. When Will transitioned White Oak Pastures away from industrial practices, he took an income hit and he borrowed money, a move his father likely would have balked at. Yet Will is comfortable in his decisions. He's okay with less, even taking on debt, because his vision extends beyond dollar and today. He couldn't live with the consequences that came with conventional farming, and doing things in the present for a better future, regardless of cost, is worth it. All those production tools, pesticides, herbicides, hormone implants, are products of reductionist science. In my neighborhood, the best farmers are the best ones at using these technologies, but there are unintended consequences here. In the short run, you will show a profit. In the long run, they cost society. Will makes a point that his friends and neighbors who farm this way are good people who are just doing what they've been taught by their fathers or by the university system. These farmers are trying to feed their families, not destroy the earth. But large systems and social structures are powerful, and it's hard to move against the cultural current. It's hard to see the consequences of some choices until they are painfully obvious. In some cases, once you've realized there's a problem, it's too late. There's a huge dead zone in the Gulf of Mexico that used to be a great oystering region. Now we can't oyster there anymore. There's a moratorium on it because of the runoff of chemical fertilizers and pesticides, and probably other stuff too. But the manufacturer of the pesticide, or the guy who applied the pesticide, he is not paying for that. That's a cost. But regardless of who is most responsible, this is a price that everyone pays. You inherited the practices of big agriculture. That's what you were taught, and that's just the way things were done. So what happened that motivated you to change? Will and I are walking one of the many pastures at White Oak Pastures, and we stop as he considers my question. He takes a breath, looking off into the distance again. He looks back at me. It happened suddenly. It's hard to say what in particular it was, he says. He studies the mobile pig shelter with pride. They offer shade for the pigs in the Georgia sun and shelter during rain storms, but they are easily moved with the pigs who are rotated regularly across the pastures. Will's pigs are allowed to live as pigs were meant to live, with freedom to roam around and root in the ground, not standing on concrete floors with barely room to turn around. It became clear that I could not continue as I was. We drive back into town, have lunch, and walk over to Will's office. It's maybe a block or two from the restaurant where we ate. Will tells stories of his family, and we settle into chairs by his desk. Eventually, we get to talking about how he used to run the farm. I gave cows a lot of therapeutic antibiotics, used a lot of hormone implants. You put it in their ear. Did you know that? He grabs his ear between his forefinger and thumb. You put it in the skin of their ear and it slowly absorbs in about 90 days. And then you do it again. I mean, he shakes his head. We used a lot of chemical fertilizer and pesticides and weed killer on the land. I stopped that. Just quit using all that stuff. He describes how they used to feed the cows corn mixed with chicken manure. As ruminants, cattle can turn non-protein nitrogen from, say, chicken manure into a protein. It was cheap and easy to do this. Just another way to save on feed and fatten up livestock. This was looked at as good business, taking a waste material from one animal and turning it into something productive in another animal. I learned how to do that at the University of Auburn, a conference there, Will says. I looked at it as an art, and I was good at it. I figured it out. If you put enough molasses in corn with the manure, the cows will eat it. And it's terrible. It's terrible. He shakes his head and crossing his arms. A cow won't eat manure on their own. A cow will graze around it. But that's what we did, and it was profitable. I've been looking for a tipping point, a moment where Will saw or experienced something that meant he couldn't look back. Was it the accumulation of living like this that finally led you to change? Or do you remember a moment when the switch flipped, I asked. Well, I didn't leave conventional farming because it wasn't profitable. I left because I didn't like it anymore. Eventually, you just couldn't do it anymore? He nods his head. It was very sudden. I guess I might have been less and less satisfied with industrial cattle farming, but it was what my college degree was in and what my dad and I had done for 40 years. I was good at it, made money doing it every year. The presence of past generations isn't only in Will's words, but the pictures of his father, grandfather, and great-grandfather, along with those of his daughters, that hang on the wall of his office behind him, are testaments to how deeply familial roots grow here. He rubs his chin and takes in a slow breath. I remember I was loading out a load of heifers one morning, each about 500 pounds, moving about 100 of them, loading them on the truck. There are two layers on the truck, above and below, and cows on the top were pissing and defecating on the cows on the bottom. He trails off and shakes his head. His eyes moisten slightly. I had a bad reaction to it. I said to myself, I won't do it anymore. And I didn't. Silence fills the office for a beat. How quickly did things change after that, I ask. Quickly, he says. I think when I cleaned that feedlot out, that was it. Most of us have a clear memory of why we turned to homesteading. Like Will, it wasn't a singular event, but rather a cumulative effect leading to a tipping point of no return. Will hit a point where he knew, based on what he had experienced, that he couldn't continue living a certain way. It's hard to make the adjustment from fighting nature to working with nature. When you are an industrial farmer, you are fighting nature all the time, over and over. It's never ending. If you're good, you win in the short run, but you lose in the long run. Nature isn't something to be defeated. It's something to partner with. Working against nature is exhausting and probably futile. That isn't to say that working with nature is easy. Far from it. But it is work worth doing. Hard work, but good work. Will has reflected on what he can and cannot control. He's going to push where he can make an impact. And as a result, he's going to hand something healthier to his children than what was given to him. Today, White Oak Pastures is a regenerative farm. They no longer use any pesticides, hormones, or fertilizers. Their specialty is grass-fed, grass-finished beef born, raised, and harvested on site. Will knew the answer was to open their own USDA-inspected processing plant on site where they had complete control from start to finish. It was a gamble, but this plant now allows White Oak Pastures to offer grass-fed, grass-finished beef to customers directly and provides jobs for their previously dying town of Bluffton, Georgia. White Oak Pastures is not a small-scale operation. They have over 1,000 head of cattle rotated across their 1,000-acre farm, which is proof that ethical practices are sustainable no matter the size. They raise a small number of hogs, all of which are fed and grazed naturally. They're certainly not a large-scale, high-production factory farm either. Large factory farms often slaughter up to 400 cows every hour. White Oak Pastures humanely processes 25 cows per day, and they find a use for every portion of the animal they slaughter. Like many homesteaders, Will and his family believe in good husbandry and using all parts of the animal. The tallow is made into soap, which is sold on their website and the local store. The hides are tanned into leather and made into belts as well as natural dog treats. The bones are used to make broth used in their restaurant. Despite being larger than a homestead farm, Will is a huge advocate of local food. His goal is to help other farms and homesteads produce food in a natural and regenerative way and to educate those who can't raise their own on how to support and buy from those who do. I went to Georgia to learn why Will Harris radically reinvented his life and business, particularly when he had already been very successful. Why risk change? After a few days with Will, it became clear that this decision has not been easy. The transformation of his farm has meant lots of hard work and long hours. It has cost him lots of money, but this is his life's work. You can't make these sorts of choices without having something burning deep inside of you. Will's motivation comes from a deep place, and he's extremely generous with his time and resources. He's also a strong, forceful presence. As I get ready to leave White Oak Pastures, Will says that he hasn't set out to change the world. All he can do is change what he does on his farm. Yet as I drive away, Will is changing the world. The ripple of his decision to farm according to his beliefs is changing the world and how agriculture is perceived. Each of us, no matter what kind of homesteader we are or aspire to be, can do the same. Will Harris. Will is a fourth-generation cattleman who tends the same land that his great-grandfather settled in 1866. Born and raised at White Oak Pastures, Will left home to attend the University of Georgia's School of Agriculture, where he was trained in industrial farming methods. In 1995, Will made the audacious decision to return to the farming methods of his great-grandfather had used 130 years ago. Today, White Oak Pastures sells grass-fed, grass-finished beef and works in harmony with the land and the animals. You can find White Oak Pastures online at http://whiteoakpastures.com/. Nurturing Heritage in the Kitchen by Melissa K. Norris. Oftentimes, we think leaving a legacy means we must create a huge achievement, like inventing the light bulb or curing a disease. While those definitely are big achievements, I've come to view legacy as something much more intimate and meaningful. This past summer marked the first anniversary since my father-in-law passed away. My grandmother-in-law died this past spring. At each family event, their chair is empty and there's one less face around the table. Yet, since their passing, each holiday meal I cooked included a recipe tied to them. Grandma taught me and the kids how to make her famous pumpkin roll over a decade ago now. My father-in-law loved my apple pie, and I baked it for him every Thanksgiving and Christmas. The pie crust recipe hails from my great-grandmother, and my mother taught me how to make it just like she did. As I thumb through my recipe book, I can tell you exactly the first time I had a specific dish and the person who served it and then shared the recipe with me. Cooking is now a walk down memory lane and a way I honor those who are no longer here. There is something about creating food with our hands when we are an active part of the process that changes both our relationship with one another and with our food. Have you ever noticed that no one gathers around the table over a loaf of store-bought bread? But if you pull a fresh loaf out of the oven, anyone in close vicinity comes in and lingers over having a slice with you. While I can heat up takeout and serve it to my family, I don't feel the same level of satisfaction as when I prepare something with my two hands. Feeding ourselves and our family nourishing foods made with real ingredients, often grown or raised by us, also creates a legacy of health. It's astounding how many adults, let alone children, don't even know that many dishes and items can be made at home. I heard a young boy of 10 exclaim, "You can make cookies at home?" While cookies might not be a health item per se, I guarantee you that cookie made at home with organic, unbleached flour, organic sugar, and real butter is much better than the high fructose corn syrup and soy oil found in most store-bought cookies. When I started making all of our bread at home, I packed my son's lunch with a sandwich for school every day. It made me feel so good to know he was eating bread without any weird preservatives or ingredients. One day at church, one of the ladies who cleaned the lunchroom at his school pulled me aside. She told me that every day he'd been throwing his sandwich away. I thanked her for telling me. On the way home, I asked him why he was throwing his sandwich away. "I didn't want to tell you. I didn't like the bread, Mom. It's not soft." Bless his heart, the kid hadn't wanted to hurt my feelings and instead must have been hungry without that sandwich. I was determined to create a bread he actually enjoyed and made him promise to tell me if he didn't. The following honey whole wheat bread recipe is the result of finding a recipe he and Mom both approved of. As I evolved my homestead kitchen and baking skills, I also began my journey with sourdough. That proved to be more arduous than kid-tested wheat bread, but I'm tenacious. After many months of failed sourdough loaves, I finally perfected my sourdough sandwich bread recipe. Sourdough bread making is intimidating if you're used to relying on store-bought yeast. 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Sourdough bread making tips. 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If you're using a brand new starter, it can be so hard to wait for it to become mature enough to bake bread. However, if your starter is only a few weeks old, it's not strong enough for bread baking yet, and you will be disappointed by a loaf that is dense and doesn't rise well. Most sourdough starters are strong enough to bake bread at 4 to 6 weeks old. I know patience is not my virtue either, but it's so worth the wait. Use an active sourdough starter. A sourdough starter is in its active state when it's rising. After being fed, the sourdough starter will rise and double in size before it peaks and begins to fall again. This active state can be anywhere from 2 to 6 hours after feeding your starter. That rising process occurs when the yeast you've captured in your sourdough starter feeds. This creates carbon dioxide, and these little bubbles are trapped in the bread dough, creating the rise. Mix dough at the right time. I wait until my sourdough starter has almost doubled, but not quite, to mix up my bread recipe. Rising time patience. Unlike store-bought yeast, dough rise time with sourdough is much longer. How long should you leave the bread dough to rise? If your starter is on the sluggish or immature side, it can take 8 hours before the loaves are doubled. If your starter is active and mature, loaves double in 4 to 5 hours. The room temperature greatly affects how fast your dough rises. When my dough is 74 degrees Fahrenheit, 23 degrees centigrade, or warmer, it rises much faster. I hope these tips and recipes inspire you to begin making bread at home. This time and energy that you invest in creating something with your hands that can nourish and feed another person is immensely valuable. When you're able to share those gifts by teaching someone those same skills, you'll make memories that will last a lifetime, and you'll be passing down knowledge that will live on in future generations. I can't think of any better way to begin this new year than by creating legacies at home in our kitchens and in our hearts. Melissa K. Norris is a fifth-generation homesteader who lives with her husband and two children in the Pacific Northwest in Washington State. They raise over 90% of their own organic pasture-raised meat and over 60% of their own fruits and vegetables. Her popular website, melissaknorris.com, and Pioneering Today podcast help thousands of people use simple, modern homesteading to live a healthier and self-sufficient life. Honey whole wheat bread. Ingredients: 4.5 teaspoons of yeast, 1 1/3 cup warm water, 1/4 cup honey, 6 tablespoons melted butter, 2 cups buttermilk. 8 cups freshly ground hard white wheat, or use 9.5 cups all-purpose flour or 10 cups spelt flour, 1 tablespoon sea salt. 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Preheat the oven to 420 degrees Fahrenheit, 216 degrees centigrade. 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Proofing means the water turns frothy and the yeast is active. Add in the rest of the ingredients until the dough starts to pull away from the side of the bowl. 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Let rest for 10 to 15 minutes, then knead for another 5 minutes. 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Allow to double. Bake at 420 degrees Fahrenheit, 216 degrees centigrade, for 4 minutes. Lower oven temp to 375 degrees Fahrenheit, 191 degrees centigrade, and bake for 25 minutes. Remove from the oven. Immediately rub a stick of butter over the top of the bread. Allow bread to cool on racks for at least 30 minutes before slicing. If you slice bread before it's cooled, you can have a gummy center. Notes. Freezing instructions. Bake bread, allow to fully cool at least 3 hours, and freeze for up to 3 months. You can freeze the loaves whole or slice the loaf and freeze the slices. I prefer to freeze slices so we can grab just the amount we need. Thawing instructions. 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Slices will be soft and warmed through, but not toasted, just as if they thawed on the counter. Creating a personal legacy through homesteading. The most important skills and mindset you need to get started farming. By Ann Briggs, aka Ann of All Trades. What is homesteading? The word homesteading was originally coined by the U.S. government in a policy that granted free land to settlers willing to develop and cultivate it. In more modern times, it's come to define a movement of folks choosing to make their lives a little harder, a little less convenient, and a little more sustainable in hopes of creating a more purposeful, meaningful, connected life. To me, homesteading comes down to the stewardship. I want to be the best possible steward of the time I've been given. My physical health, the land I have, and the animals that have been entrusted into my care. I want to be a good steward of knowledge, skills, and relationships, and truly believe that intentional stewardship of those things is the best way forward. Homesteading as a means of creating a personal legacy. I never set out to be a homesteader. 10 years ago, I was newly married and totally broke, living in a new city and very lonely, working a corporate job, commuting, and spending most of my time in front of a screen. On sunny days, I couldn't help but look out the window 3 cubicles over and long for something different. Exactly what, I wasn't sure, but something deep inside kept nagging at me. Money was so tight back then that most of our food was coming from my volunteer job at the food bank. Seeing how much waste there was, even in a setting like that, which utilized past-day groceries and restaurant cast-offs, a harebrained scheme was hatched. I was going to get some chickens, feed them the scraps we couldn't utilize, and create a free, fresh egg factory right in my backyard. I'd never had access to many tools, but I had been interested in building and growing things since childhood summers spent with my grandfather in his workshop and garden. A survivor of the Great Depression and 2 wars, Grandpa fixed, reused, and recycled everything himself. He built his own house, and most everything in it, grew a huge garden every year, bartered and traded all manner of items with neighbors and friends, and prided himself in only throwing away 1 black plastic bag of true garbage per year. Because my parents are missionaries and we constantly move from place to place, I'd never even had a dog or a cat. But I mustered the dumb confidence to bring 4 chicks home from the feed store and put them in my bathtub. I scoured Craigslist and found a couple tools I could afford, raided my neighbor's trash piles for a few weeks, and eventually hobbled together a little chicken coop built entirely of scraps. Fast forward 10 years, and I now travel the country teaching folks like me how to pick up their first tool and plant their first seed in an effort to grow a totally different life. I'm self-employed and even got to retire my husband from his corporate career to work alongside me in our marketing and consulting business. In the mornings, evenings, and weekends, I farm 30 acres in Tennessee, raising beef, dairy, pork, and poultry, and am currently building a school to teach disappearing life skills. I grow, build, raise a lot of what we need, but to me, the word self-sufficient is a farce. My best friend Tyler and I run a small raw dairy selling yogurt at the farmer's market. We tag team everything from cow care to kiddo care to make room to farm in the margins. I trade duck eggs for dollar credit at my favorite restaurant. I trade goat milk for duck meat from one of my neighbors. A few steaks earn me a nice stack of venison every year for the freezer from another neighbor. I get food scraps from our local CSA to feed my pigs and help them with spring planting and fall harvest in exchange for all the produce I need for canning and preserving. I help another neighbor utilize the waste from his commercial mushroom growing business and create incredible compost to share with our local farmers. I help a friend prep stock and occasionally help teach woodworking classes at his school in exchange for wood from his sawmill for various farm projects. Another friend owns an arborist company who saves dumping fees by leaving all his wood chips and logs at our farm. We use the chips for our composting, and another friend helps me cut and sell firewood. But this didn't all happen at once. It started right where I was a decade ago with what I had, the Dave Ramsey method of getting out of debt and squirreling away a few dollars, a few illegal chickens, and a couple raised beds built from fencing scraps. Then came the meat rabbits and the bread baking, learning to patch my clothes and thrift instead of replace, the fruit trees, a few more tools, and hosting a weekly family dinner nights to cultivate new relationships with while sharing the spoils from my 1/8-acre backyard farm. If you need permission not to do it all, here it is. It's far better to do what makes sense for us, wherever we're at in our current season of life, in a way that pushes us towards, rather than distracts from, our own unique goals. It's better to build our skills slowly and intentionally as we learn to barter, trade, and buy the rest. Support and take part in our local community and be good stewards of what we have, time, money, energy, and capacity, than to burn ourselves and our families out and suffer alone. Even though the phrase self-sufficiency was popularized during the Homestead Act, you better believe the original homesteaders knew who, how, and when to ask for help, and when to lean into and show up for their local communities. As modern homesteaders, we will all be far better off if we realize that no matter what our own personal motivations to homestead are, being part of a community means being able to love those who are different from us, learn to meet them where they're at, and practice living in service of those around us, regardless of race, religion, or political view. Moving from one very extreme political climate to another opposite extreme, and farming in both places, was a stark reminder that we are all just doing what we believe is best for our families. It's easy to sit at the table and have genuine, face-to-face conversations with our neighbors, no matter what signs or flags they hang in their yards. When there's a cold snap, our plants all freeze together. When someone's tractor breaks down on the side of the road, we all stop to help. When a family suffers a tragedy, we all come together in support. Though I ditched the corporate career and the paycheck that accompanied it, today my life has a far greater sense of purpose and meaning than it ever could have with my prior trajectory. I work hard every day and go to bed tired with a full heart. I'm far from lonely. I'm never bored. I started homesteading unintentionally, but soon started dreaming about creating a more meaningful life for my husband and the children I've wanted my entire life but still haven't come. Our Sunday family dinner nights have a unique and wonderful cast of characters. I get to be an auntie to all the kiddos on the block. A few times a year, we get to help with our neighborhood square dances. My best friends got married in our half-built barn, and the whole community came together to make it beautiful. I still have to spend some time behind a screen every day to make ends meet, but it's on my terms, on my schedule, and on my farm. And I think it's important to practice moderation, too. We eat really great food at home, but I'm not above stopping at a Taco Bell on a road trip. And you certainly won't catch me refusing a slice of store-bought cheesecake that my non-farming neighbors serves me in their living room either. The last decade has brought a whole lot of smiles, scars, and tears. This homesteading life we've chosen certainly isn't easy, but it is absolutely worth it. Part 2, the mindset of a homesteader. Never stop learning. As I've gotten older, the more I learn about any given topic, the more I realize I still don't know. My first year with dairy cows gave me a lot of confidence, but years 2 to 4 really humbled me and forced me to learn a lot more. As homesteaders, we will find the most success if we adopt the mindset of a perpetual student. 10 years ago, I started carrying around a little pad of paper and a pencil with me at all times. I developed a habit then that had served me incredibly well ever since. I am constantly observing, taking notes, asking questions. I learn more sitting in a field with my animals and observing their behavior than I could learn in a month of classes. I know I can't trust my brain to remember things, so taking notes and then reviewing those notes once a week, adding pertinent data to various spreadsheets, calendars, trackers, etc., has made tracking farm expenses, breeding schedules, heat cycles, medication delivery, ordering supplies, planting times, and feed, seed, garden planting needs so easy. The phrase readers are leaders has always stuck with me. I am severely dyslexic and really only learned to read well as an adult. When I started building and growing my own food, I was so motivated to learn, I forced myself to figure it out. There weren't a ton of other resources available, and I happened to live across the street from the library. So I started checking out books on regenerative agriculture, composting, animal husbandry, and becoming more self-sufficient by the stack. I developed a system of highlighting and note-taking that not only helped me to understand the material, but also to synthesize and retain the things I was learning. YouTube wasn't really a thing yet, and in retrospect, I'm pretty grateful that that's the case. It's become an incredible resource over the last decade, but there's also a ton of bad advice and untested theories being shared around the online community. And the sheer volume of options available can be crippling to a beginner who doesn't yet know how to filter through it. I will say, though, that starting my own YouTube channel was super helpful for me in my own desire to learn at a faster pace, because the best way to learn anything is to turn around and teach it. To date, the books that have helped me most are The Urban Farm Handbook by Annette Cottrell, You Can Farm by Joel Salatin, Restoration Agriculture by Mark Shepard, Dirt to Soil by Gabe Brown, Holistic Management by Alan Savory, and The Intelligent Gardener by Steve Solomon. As audiobooks became more popular, I've started listening to audiobooks while driving my car, when working in the garden, or when I'm on my tractor. I'll often listen to a book once through, and if it's got good info in it, I'll buy a hard copy of the book so I can highlight, write notes in the margin, and use it as a reference moving forward. There are also tons of in-person options to learn. Local farm classes, the Natural Resources Conservation Service, my local agricultural extension offices, and homesteading conferences seem to be popping up all over the place. One of the best tips I got early on was from my vet. She told me to go hang out at any local farm co-op and talk to the folks that shopped and worked there, because they tend to have a really good handle on what's going on, what works where, who's doing what, and how. I used to go to the co-op and spend hours reading labels, drinking free coffee, and asking lots of questions. The importance of meticulous record keeping. I alluded to this above, but because I don't trust my brain to remember anything, becoming a meticulous note taker and record keeper has been my key to success with learning, time management, financial management, and managing our animals on the farm. I always have a stack of 3x5 note cards and a pen in my pocket. Anytime I'm out with the animals and notice signs of heat or interesting behavior or anything else noteworthy, I jot down a quick note about it. When I'm in my barn and realize I'm getting low on a certain type of feed or minerals, or that I'm almost out of paper filters for our raw dairy, I take a note. When I administer medications, I put a note on the calendar. With recurring monthly medications, I have several monthly alarms set to remind me to administer them. If I'm reading and a specific quote or factoid pops out at me, You guessed it, another note. I keep track of how long each chore takes me in the morning and count how many steps I'm taking between point A and point B when doing repeated tasks. I'm always on the lookout for a way to make repeated tasks easier, quicker, or better yet, automated. On Friday morning, I review all my notes and receipts from the week and input them into a farm, business, personal life, learning database I've built out on my computer using the free app called Notion. It makes everything keyword searchable and has add to calendar functions and project management software built right in. It's been a huge game changer for me, both personally and professionally. It's helped me bring clarity to chaos and has trained me to be a far better observer. The best farmers I know are really good at being intentional observers. Flexibility and adaptability. Clarity in chaos. The motivation to continually improve my observation skills, note-taking, and record-keeping, and boy, howdy, do I need that motivation because none of this comes easily to me, comes from the fact that farm life tends to present a certain level of chaos. The first few years of farming felt like I was constantly putting out fires. I rarely felt like I had the time or even the clarity of mind required to work ahead or do anything more than simply attend to whatever fire was burning hottest in that particular moment. But the antidote to chaos is clarity. Having cold, hard data to look at, hence the need for meticulous record keeping, helps us cut through the emotion and sunk cost bias we often face, especially when farming, and make data-driven decisions that will serve us and our long-term priorities and goals. Pace yourself. Minimalism versus chaos. Less is better. I've learned a lot of lessons about the value of minimalism by being a maximalist for most of my life. If I could impart one thing to you as you're getting started, it would be this. Take things slow. Be patient and intentional. Master one thing at a time. Build infrastructure as you go, and use a systems-based approach to streamlining every task you regularly tackle. Become a professional observer. Learn to track everything from finances to time to the number of steps you take doing repeated tasks. Don't buy land without fences or water systems and get a whole bunch of animals right off the bat and hope for the best. 80% of farmers quit within the first 18 months of purchasing their land because they get in too deep too quickly and don't know how to get themselves out. My friend Daniel Salatin says, if you're spending more than 30% of the time you have allocated to do a task, 2 hours for chores, for example, doing something you're going to have to do again tomorrow, you'll never be able to get ahead. And he's right. Getting animals before we have infrastructure to support reliably containing and caring for them in a time and effort efficient manner is a recipe for disaster. Multitasking is a myth. Juggling 10 things at once can often feel productive because there is a sense of urgency that directs action, but true productivity and efficiency comes from focus. Juggling too much makes us feel busy, often a lot busier than we actually are, and it also guarantees some things will get dropped. Often those dropped balls come back to bite us later, forcing our full attention whether we have time in the moment they need us or not. Things like putting off donkey hoof maintenance today can turn into 3 weeks, and then, before we know it, they've got an abscess in their foot and the vet needs to be called. All of a sudden, we have to find several extra hours a day to soak hooves and wrap legs. Giving something my full focus and seeing it through to completion is still one of the hardest things for me to do. But I also know, beyond a shadow of a doubt, that it's worth forcing myself to push through and finish. That doesn't mean I'm not managing multiple projects short and long term on the farm on any given day, week, month, year, but it does mean that I'm intentional about what I choose to do and when. And once I've chosen it, I'm only doing that one thing, giving it my full focus, either until I'm finished or until my alarm rings to let me know it's time to move on to the next item on my calendar. Implementing a system of time blocking, personal deadlines, and calendar priority management has been absolutely life-changing for me. I'd love to write more on it, but that's a whole other article for another time. In my dream world, you take my advice and take one season with your only goal being to plant a small garden. You'd get only a couple of one entry level animal species at a time, and you try to learn one new skill at a time. You'd have success and find greater joy and hope and confidence to tackle the next thing with each new endeavor in turn, growing as you learn and develop systems, speed, and infrastructure to support the enjoyable and efficient management of each endeavor as you go. The greatest benefit of starting where we are at right now with what we have available, aside from the obvious financial savings, is that we are forced to be more resourceful. We start more slowly and intentionally. Learning to bake bread is super intimidating at first, and each loaf takes time, mental energy, and focus. But after a few months, baking bread is just an automatic habit, part of your meal prep strategy. A few months in, you can talk on the phone while baking, put a pot of stock on to boil while you knead, and clean the chicken coop while you let the bread rise. But if you try to do all of those things for the first time all at once, disaster and overwhelm is likely to strike. If I'd waited until I got out of the city to get my very first animals, build fences and infrastructure, start cooking from scratch, pick up my first tools, plant my first huge garden, and start investing in my community, and tried to do it all at once, I was very likely would never have even made it out of the city in the first place. One of my favorite books is called The Compound Effect by Darren Hardy. That book, paired with the book Atomic Habits by James Clear, has had a massively positive influence on the way I've looked at how I tackled everything on the farm. I've always struggled with patience and consistency. I was told I should never get a milk cow because I wouldn't be able to consistently milk her. But I knew myself, and I knew that having a milk cow would help me to become more consistent. My love and care for my animals goes far above and beyond my need for personal comfort. I knew that if I had a cow standing by the gate waiting for me to milk her every morning, I'd show up, and I did. And showing up to milk my cow every morning also meant I was ready and able to show up for the whole lot of other good, important things for the rest of the day, too. Commitment and determination. Understanding the dedication required. In case you didn't catch this above, I was the one who got land and a ton of animals. I'd never had, and tried to learn and do all the things all at once. It resulted in a whole lot of heartbreak, hard learned lessons, and a few years of absolute chaos and unrest, physically and mentally. I nearly lost everything important to me in the process. It is because of sheer stubbornness and the fact that I had an excellent support system at the time that I didn't lose it all. We all need a certain amount of grit and stick-to-itness as farmers, but it also doesn't have to be hard and miserable all the time. There are going to be hard things. That is unavoidable. But it's been my experience that when one thing falls apart without the right fail-safes in place, the attention required to fix that first thing in that moment has a cascading effect on other important things getting neglected. Pretty soon, it's all chaos all the time. Mental toughness, identifying our why, and staying focused on the how. When you're delivering a stuck baby in the barn in the middle of the night with very little sleep, or when a hailstorm in July obliterates your entire garden, or when your tractor breaks down and your roof is leaking and there's not enough money to fix either, or when you have to bury a beloved animal or let go of a dream, those are the moments it is absolutely crucial you have in a more peaceful moment identified, said out loud, written down, and shared with loved ones why you are doing this. Excitement, energy, and passion fade. A sense of purpose carries us through the hard moments. The why informs the how. I often get asked about how I maintain my motivation, how I seem to have superhuman time management.

largely due to a lack of clarity about next steps. If you find yourself getting stuck, break your tasks into smaller, more actionable steps. If you can't do that on your own, ask for help. I often get stalled on farming projects because I'm just not sure what to do next or who I should call. When I'm really stuck, I do what my vet told me to do years ago. I drive over to the co-op and start asking questions to whoever happens to be there. If they don't know, farmers are pretty good about referring us to someone who might. As for doing all the things, all the time, remember that multitasking is a myth. Don't compare where you are right now to where you see someone else who's been at it a while. Slow is steady, steady is fast. Practice patience, develop consistency, and always be on the lookout to make the things you do every day more efficient, or better yet, more fun. There is so much goodness we can squeeze out of this one beautiful life we've been given. Let's go outside, get our hands dirty together, and find it. 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Instructions: preheat the oven to 400 degrees, 204 degrees centigrade. Place water in a large mixing bowl and add in the starter with melted butter, then stir to combine. Add in remaining ingredients and stir until well combined. Dough should clean the sides of the bowl. Knead for 8 minutes and check using the window pane test. Stretch a small golf ball-sized ball of dough between your fingers. If you can see through it as if it were a window pane without the dough tearing, the dough has passed the window pane test. If not at the window pane stage, knead for 2 more minutes and check again. Dough shouldn't stick to your fingers. Lightly flour the surface and roll out dough into a rectangle. Roll up into a loaf, tucking edges under to create tension on top. Place in a parchment-lined or greased loaf pan. Cover with a towel so it doesn't develop a skin or dry out and allow to rise until doubled, even with the edges of loaf pan. Right before baking, brush the top with melted butter. Bake in a preheated 400 degree Fahrenheit, 204 degree centigrade oven for 30 to 32 minutes. Remove from loaf pan onto cooling rack, slather with more butter, and allow to cool for at least 15 to 20 minutes, longer if possible, before slicing. Notes: to make this with fresh ground or whole wheat flour, increase liquid to 1 1/4 cups, 250 grams of water. Dough will feel slightly sticky, but after resting for 10 minutes, it will soak up the water. The best way to store homemade bread is to let it cool fully, then store it in a plastic bag or a linen bread bag for 3 to 4 days. Words by Wendell Berry. If we can't afford to take good care of the land that feeds us, we're in an insurmountable mess. 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
2: The next is the poetry moment. The poem entitled Happiness is by Raymond Carver, who was born in 1938 in Clatskanie, Oregon, and died in 1988 in Port Angeles, Washington. He came from difficult, hard-working, hard-drinking people and once described himself as a cigarette with a body attached to it who went in for full-time drinking as a serious pursuit, though he found his way to diligent sobriety. The poem, Happiness.

it's still almost dark out. I make the window with coffee and the usual early morning stuff that passes for thought. When I see the boy and his friend walking up the road to deliver the newspaper, they wear caps and sweaters, and one boy has a bag over his shoulder. They are so happy. They aren't saying anything, these boys. I think if they could, they would take each other's arm. It's early in the morning, and they are doing this thing together. They come on slowly. The sky is taking on light, though the moon still hangs pale over the water. Such beauty that for a minute, death and ambition, even love, doesn't enter into this. Happiness. It comes on unexpectedly and goes beyond, really, any early morning talk about it. This is Ellen Mayer, looking forward to being with you again.

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3: And now it's time for readings from Good Housekeeping Magazine.

It's very much a love story. Whistler explores the importance of chosen family. What was the inspiration behind it? One of my closest friends, Jim Fox, died, and the book is dedicated to him. There's a period of time after loss when you can still hear someone clearly in your mind. I started to think about taking Jim's spirit and putting all the love that I had for him into a character, Eddie. The way Eddie speaks is the way Jim spoke. Things can be truly emotionally true without being factually true. I love that about fiction. Absolutely. Zadie Smith told me once that autobiographical fiction isn't necessarily what's happened to you. It can be what you're afraid of or what you hope for. That was so freeing and expansive for me. I came up with this story in a matter of days, when I realized I could channel Jim's voice. The thought was like holding on to a golden thread. I'd figured out a way to be with him again. It was like if you found a secret door in your house that you could walk through and be with your best friend again. My family has dealt with terminal cancer, so I could feel that Whistler's depictions of loving somebody with a terminal diagnosis were based on experience. How did you find a way to write about it that showed the grief and the joy? Because I'm a writer, which means when I'm home when everyone else is at work, I've taken many people to chemo. I've taken people I'm very close to, and I've taken people I barely know. But every time I've had that experience, I've loved it. Chemo is like going on a road trip with somebody without a radio. You're in this little space together. You have a sense of mortality. You can talk about anything. You can say, I hung out with chemo today, and I saw the most unbelievable acts of generosity and tenderness. Or you can say, I hung out at chemo today, and I saw so much pain and suffering and despair. Both things are true, but you bring your own set of eyes to it. I felt like my head was going to explode from all the love and the beauty and the closeness. It's been one of the most beautiful experiences of my life to go and be with these people. All that energy I then can put into the novel. You have a bookstore in Nashville. What are some books you've been recommending? My very favorite book from last year was Buckeye by Patrick Ryan. Teyarty Jones has a new book called Kin, and it's glorious. It's a moving and funny and just brilliantly written book about two young women who are deeply connected in a small town. I also just listened to Margaret Atwood's memoir when she narrated it. It was so fantastic. GH Book Club. Every month, the GH Book Club recommends one amazing read. Here are our picks for May and June by Sarah Vincent. For May, Take Me With You by Stephen Rowley. Jess and Norman are happily married. Or are they? One night, Norman steps into a beam of light in the backyard and disappears. Is it alien abduction or intentional abandonment? Jess must reckon with himself and being left behind in this portrait of a queer, middle-aged marriage from the author of The Gunkle. For June, Whistler by Anne Patchett. When a stranger follows her at the Met, Daphne discovers it's her long-lost stepfather from when she was 9. The two rekindle their extraordinary relationship featuring a traumatic car accident and a life-changing story. This is emotional tale of grief, chosen family, and unforgotten love. The science behind your heartbeat. Your pulse reflects everything from your fitness level to chronic stress, and shifts from your baseline can signal that it's time to pay attention. By Lisa Mulcaig. How often do you think about your heartbeat? Probably not regularly, unless you notice it when you're working out or anxious. But the truth is that you should probably be paying more mind. Your heartbeat is a window into your cardiovascular health, says Sartorius Nidos, MD, PhD, and electrophysiologist in the Heart Center at the University of Leipzig in Saxony, Germany, and a member of the American College of Cardiology's Electrophysiology Section Council. A normal resting heart rate for adults typically ranges from 60 to 80 heartbeats per minute, or BPM. A consistently elevated heart rate above 80 to 90 BPM, though considered within the normal range, has been associated with increased cardiovascular risk. A faster heartbeat isn't necessarily dangerous, though. What's most important is knowing your baseline. Dr. Nidios explains, if your usual resting heart rate is around 65 BPM and it suddenly increases to 90 to 100 BPM without an obvious cause, this warrants attention. Beyond that,
A few other things about your heartbeat are helpful to be aware of, such as how your lifestyle can influence it and the clues it can provide about your health. The more you know, the better you can take care of your heart. Heart smarts. Your heartbeat is a contraction of your heart as it pumps blood through your lungs and body, powering all your functions. If you listen closely, it sounds like lub-dub. The lub sound happens after the atria in the heart pump blood into the ventricles while the valves are closing. The dub sound happens after your blood is pumped away from your heart as the aortic and pulmonary valves in it close. If your heart beats too fast, more than 100 beats per minute when you are at rest, that's called tachycardia. If it beats too slowly, less than 60 BPM when you are at rest, that's bradycardia. Interestingly, women tend to have faster heartbeats than men do. When the beat changes, while your resting heart rate should remain relatively steady, there are two life situations in which it can be different. The first, when you're a kid. Resting heart rate in young children from newborns through around age 12 is higher than in adults, says James Udelson, MD, Chief of Cardiology at Tufts Medical Center in Boston. After that, resting heart rate stays about the same, even in healthy elderly people. As you get older, however, you may notice that your heart doesn't beat as fast when you're under stress or working out. That's totally normal. The other circumstance it can shift is being pregnant. During pregnancy, a woman's heart rate increases, as more blood needs to be pumped out of the heart to support both the mother and the fetus, explains Dr. Udelson. After the additional exertion of labor and delivery, the stress on a mother's heart will decrease slowly over several weeks. Still, all pregnant people should pay attention to any unusual cardiac symptoms and seek medical attention for anything like racing or pounding heart. Also, anyone with a heart condition who is pregnant should see a cardiologist throughout their pregnancy and after delivery. Rhythm shifts. A number of other factors can affect the speed of your heartbeat as well. Here are some of the most common ones. Exercise. It's normal for your heart rate to increase during strenuous activity. That means your workout is effective. However, surprising though it may seem, the better the shape you're in, the more slowly your heart may beat when you're not moving. People who are very athletic may have a resting heart rate below 60 BPM, says Randy Gold, DO, a board-certified cardiologist and internal medicine specialist at Manhattan Cardiology in New York City. In fact, a recent Australian study found that athletes' hearts beat around 10% more slowly than others, quote, saving them over 11,000 heartbeats per day and potentially lengthening their life expectancy. Stress. When you feel sudden tension, fear, or panic, your body releases hormones such as adrenaline and cortisol. These activate the sympathetic nervous system, your fight-or-flight response, which naturally increases your heart rate as your body prepares for action, says Dr. Nidios. Once an acutely stressful situation is over, your heart rate will go back to normal. But if your life is filled with chronic, low-level stress, that's another story. Chronic stress can increase your heart rate and cause it to remain elevated, says Dr. Gold. This could potentially lead to heart palpitations, chest pain, arrhythmias, and/or a weakening of your heart. Persistent stress can also contribute to hypertension, inflammation, and increased risk of heart rhythm disorders such as atrial fibrillation, says Dr. Nidios. Fever. When your body temperature goes up, your heartbeat quickens to give your body the blood flow needed to fight the cause of the rise. Example, an infection. Your heart rate will return to normal once your fever breaks. Weather. Heat and humidity send an extra blood flowing to your skin. This makes your heart beat faster because it is circulating more blood than it would need on a colder day. Medications. If you take drugs such as beta blockers or calcium channel blockers, your heart may slow down. If you abruptly stop taking them, it can be like releasing a brake such that your heart rate can increase significantly. When to worry. Occasional skipped beats are common and usually harmless, says Dr. Nidios. The same goes for brief changes in the speed of your pulse. However, some heartbeat symptoms, such as the ones listed below, can indicate problems and warrant a doctor's attention. 1. If it becomes frequently an irregular rhythm, in which beats seem chaotic rather than following a regular pattern, could indicate atrial fibrillation, which significantly increases stroke risk if left untreated. 2.
A pulse that consistently exceeds 100 beats per minute without a clear explanation could signal various conditions, including thyroid problems, anemia, and dehydration. Three, a heart rate that's consistently below 60 beats per minute in a non-athlete, especially if accompanied by dizziness or fatigue, may indicate problems with the heart's electrical system. 4. A sensation of your heart racing, pounding, or fluttering in your chest, especially if accompanied by tachycardia or bradycardia, could indicate an arrhythmia or a heart rhythm issue. 5. Dizziness, lightheadedness, fainting, or unusual fatigue or weakness disproportionate to your activity level can mean your brain isn't receiving adequate blood flow. 6. Chest discomfort, pressure, tightness, or pain, alongside heart rhythm changes and or shortness of breath, especially with minimal exertion, can signify a heart attack. Don't ignore symptoms that could be related to your heart, Dr. Nedius advises. For mild or non-urgent concerns, consult your primary care physician. If symptoms are severe or sudden or feel worrisome, such as chest pressure, shortness of breath, fainting, or pain spreading to the arm, neck, or jaw, call 911, he says. But don't panic, as there's much doctors can do to treat and manage many heart conditions, adds Dr. Nedius. Modern diagnostic tools, including ambulatory ECG monitors and smartphone-enabled devices, make it easier than ever to capture and document heart rhythm abnormalities. How to find your resting heart rate. Take your pulse 2 to 3 times per week at the same time every day, such as before bed or after sitting quietly for at least 5 minutes, to get a good sense of your average resting heart rate. Once you know your baseline, check it once a week unless your doctor recommends more frequent monitoring. How to calculate it. Count the beats for 30 seconds and multiply by 2 to determine your heart rate per minute, or count for a full 60 seconds for greater accuracy. For your wrist, place your index and middle fingers on the thumb side of the opposite wrist, just below the wrist crease. You should feel your radial artery pulsating beneath your fingers, says Dr. Nedius. For your neck, place your index and middle fingers on your carotid artery, the groove in your neck beside your windpipe. Avoid pressing too hard or checking both sides simultaneously, says Dr. Gold, and don't use your thumb, since this has its own pulse. Inside the lab, your nutrition questions answered. 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As a Greek-American, I grew up eating the Mediterranean way, building around fresh produce, olive oil, seafood, and whole grains. 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Each recipe serving delivers at least 20 grams of protein, a crucial nutrient for women as they get older, when things like bone density can take a hit. My faves are cottage cheese bowls and the salmon salad tartines. A 7-day meal plan. We've created a week-long jumpstart to make it easy for you to put the approach into action right away. Each day, you'll fill up on simple protein-forward favorites that will keep you fueled and satisfied. Why does Eva love Mondays? Shortly after her diagnosis, Eva's doctors told her that cancer was as much as a disease of the body as the mind. He promised to take care of her physical health and encouraged her to protect her emotional health. At home, Eva had an extraordinary family caring for her in every way. At work, she had an amazing team supporting her in a way that allowed her to take care of them too. Work gave her focus, structure, and the strength she needed day after day, week after week, to get through treatment, one round of chemo at a time. Many people who continue to work during treatment say that it helps them cope. While every experience is different, with the right support, working can provide a much-needed sense of normalcy, stability, and well-being. And new research highlights a link between work and cancer recovery, which is one more reason. Eva looks forward to Mondays. This is Eva Zion, Assistant Vice President of L'Oréal USA and cancer survivor.
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I loved seeing the results. Floral fragrance. I'm passionate about the fragrance category, and we received a record number of entries. Butler says, this head-turning Gucci Beauty scent melds creamy gardenia with warm sandalwood for a bold yet sophisticated effect. This is the Gucci Beauty Flora Gorgeous Gardena Intense for $190 at Sephora. Healing Hand Cream. 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Illuminating Body Oil. This sheer gel oil from Vaseline not only silkens skin instantly with sunflower oil and cocoa butter, but also leaves behind a flattering sheen. Test results. Testers found that it left skin supple, moistured, less crepey, and glowing. And they loved its heavenly beachy scent. It blended with my skin tone so naturally, one remarked. 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Shining Sunscreen, quick-absorbing Babo Botanicals with 20% zinc oxide, solves many mineral SPF gripes, and it's enriched with nourishing oils such as sunflower, coconut, and safflower. 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It excelled in Beauty Lab testing at being easy to apply and rinse off, not transferring and not making skin feel oily or dry. I forgot I had it on, a tester reported. Babo Botanicals Super Shielded Sunscreen Lotion SPF 50 for $19 at babobotanicals.com. 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The formula got highest scores for not being messy, gliding on effortlessly, being absorbed quickly, and giving long-lasting color that faded evenly. As easy as applying regular lotion, a tester said. Another reported receiving compliments on her tan. Kula Sunless Tan Firming Lotion for $48 at Kula.com. Anti-Aging Enhancers. Supercharged Moisturizer. The next generation of the classic Olay Red Jar, best in class of GH Beauty Lab testing, boasts a trio of peptides for added anti-aging power and a silky, decadent texture. Test results. The formula raised skin hydration by an impressive 47% in 6 hours. Per our lab measurements with the corneometer device. In a study of 100 women over 4 weeks, 85% said it left their skin feeling firmer. Our lab data evaluation confirmed.
This is the GH Seal Star Olay Generous Microsculpting Cream for $25 at drugstores. Firming Night Cream. Upgrade your routine and treat signs of aging as you doze with Avene's Night Cream, which contains retinol, a more potent form of retinol, balanced by hydrators. Test results. It got top scores for making skin feel firmer and more moisturized and look brighter. A tester over 75 said it reduced wrinkles by about 50% after 4 weeks. This is the Avene Retinol 0.1% Intensive Multi-Corrective Cream for $68 at Ulta. Multitasking Serum. This milky L'Oreal Paris serum delivers brightening vitamin C, plumping peptides, and softening hyaluronic acid in one bottle. Test results. Testers gave it the highest marks for minimizing the look of lines and making skin appear firmer. I was surprised by the visible results in just a few days, one commented. L'Oreal Paris Revital Lift Triple Power Age Defying Serum for $25 at Ulta. 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Flawless Face Wash. K-Beauty Skincare has fully landed with standout formulas and unique textures that performed well in our testing, Winnick says. Case in point, Medicube's Jelly Cleanser, top-ranked for ease of use, having a pleasant texture, cleansing effectively without irritation, and leaving skin soft, clear, and radiant. This is the Medicube PDRN Hydrating Gel Cleanser for $26 on Amazon. 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I haven't had skin this smooth since I was a preteen, a tester marveled. 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Despite its featherweight, gel-like feel, Philosophy's glycerin-rich formula is heavy-hitting hydrator. Test results. In our lab's corneometer tests, it raised skin moisture levels by 28% in 6 hours. Among testers, 90 agreed that it had an ideal texture and left skin silky. My skin felt plump but not greasy, one commented. This is the Philosophy Purity Made Simple Ultralight Moisturizer for $36 at Ulta. Intensive Moisturizer. Mary Kay's rich lotion coddles skin with a blend of powerful nourishing ingredients, including squalane, ceramides, and fatty acids. Test results. A study on 21 women found that the formula improved skin moisture barrier by 43% 3 hours after application, increasing to 58% after 3 days. GH Beauty lab data evaluation confirmed. GH Seal Star Mary Kay Clinical Solutions Barrier Restore 1:1:3 for $46 at marykay.com. Brightening Serum.
pop open a single-dose Elizabeth Arden capsule to reveal a velvety serum containing skin-brightening vitamin C and soft ceramides. 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Testers gave it top remarks for reducing the look of dark spots and making skin appear more radiant, bright, and even after 4 weeks. "I really noticed a difference in my dark spots," one reported. This is the Elizabeth Arden Visible Brightening Clearly Radiant Spot Correcting Capsules for $56 at Ulta. 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Pro makeup artist insider brand RCMA Makeup has mastered the art of setting powder with its formula in clear and too sheer hints. Test results. It scored highest in many respects, applying and blending well, reducing the look of pores, keeping skin matte all day, and extending the wear of makeup. It had a beautiful blurring effect and didn't feel too heavy, two testers says. RCMA Makeup Premier Loose Powder for $29 on Amazon. Marvelous Mascara. True to its name, this YSL Beauty Mascara stretches lashes up and out via a slim wand packed with miniature bristles. Test results. The best of all 12 mascaras tested, it shined at lengthening lashes without clumping, flaking, or smudging. In one coat, my lashes were longer and thicker, a tester reported. It also didn't budge when I was working out and going in a hot tub. YSL Beauty Lash Latex Mascara for $34 at Sephora. Long-lasting eyeliner. Dip into the artful Stila Liquid Eyeliner Pot to paint on sleek lines that last with a glint of illuminating glimmer. Test results. It received perfect scores for bold color and not fading or running for a full day. "I am not great at applying liner, but this went right where it needed to go," a user said. Another confirmed it stayed on for 12 hours. Stila Stay All Day Inkwear Liquid Eyeliner for $26 at Ulta. Illuminated Cosmetics. 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Stunning eyeshadow. 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
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Testers were very impressed, giving it high remarks for leaving hair sleek, frizz-free, supple, and glossy, but not weighed down. 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
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The pen visibly lightened teeth 1.9 shades on average in a week in lab assessments. 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Brilliant whitening strips. True to its claim of professional level whitening, Crest's hydrogen peroxide strips are a GH Beauty Lab gold standard for smile brightening. Test results. Our lab evaluations found that after daily use for 20 days, these lightened teeth for a noticeable 2 to 4 shades. I've been using these since they launched to keep my teeth bright, a GH chemist said. Crest 3D white strips, professional effects, $45 at Walmart. Polishing toothpaste. Gently brush away into a gleaming smile by swapping this unique Sensodyne formula, which buffs away stains while forming a barrier around sensitive areas. Test results. Testers found that it removes surface stains and plaque effectively, yet felt comfortable on the teeth. I will keep using this for whitening effects, one commented. Sensodyne Clinical Repair White Whiten and Shine for $9 at Walmart. Cook and Savor, from the experts in the GH kitchens. Candy Bar Bites. Tastes like Snickers pie. All the magic of the iconic candy bar, rich chocolate, gooey caramel, and salty peanuts comes together in this dreamy refrigerator dessert. But first, Blackcurrant Hugo Spritz. 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Brunch. 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Barbecue chicken and pineapple pull apart sliders. 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Monte Cristo Morning Buns. These golden spirals take cue from the iconic fried sandwich, wrapping ham in melty gruyere and layers of buttery pastry. 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By Nicole Papantonio, Kitchen and Cooking Lab Director. 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
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Food processors come in a range of sizes, typically holding anywhere from 1 cup to 16 cups. Each model is identified by cup capacity, which refers to the volume of work bowl. If you regularly prep meals ahead of time, slice lots of produce, or make big batches of dough, consider a 12 to 16 cup model. For almost everyday tasks, though, a 9 or 10 cup one is more than sufficient. We're also big fans of investing in additional mini food processors holding 1 to 4 cups for quick jobs such as chopping herbs or a handful of nuts and making a quick dip. Have a blender? 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
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My must-have kitchen utensils by Nicole Papantonio, kitchen and cooking lab director. 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I love seamless silicone pieces, most for the versatility and easy cleanup. Hello, dishwasher. I like the durability of stainless steel items, especially for serving, even though they can be heavy, cause scratching, and be tough to clean. I tend to avoid plastic, but nylon-tipped tongs are essential for nonstick cookware. 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These are some of my favorites below. Adored by pros. Slotted spoons are perfect for stirring, straining, checking the doneness of foods such as pasta and veggies, and transferring hard-boiled eggs or poached eggs. This design forward shiso green is also one that comes in harissa red and enoki white. By Headley and Bennett Slotted Spoon. $29. 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

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I keep tongs in an assortment of sizes and styles on hand, but these are the ones I reach for most often at both the stove and the dinner table. The OXO Good Grips 12-inch tongs with nylon heads for $17. 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There are times when even stainless steel, silicone, and plastic just won't cut it. Like when I want to scrape up the delicious brown bits on the bottom of a pot or pan. That's when I turn to my wooden spoon with a blunt edge. It can handle the heat. William Simona's Olive Wood Blunt Spoon for $35. Family Room. Expert advice and inspiration on parenting and pets. Powerful the power of siblings. Better together? Siblings compete, fight, and make up, and that might be exactly what helps them achieve greatness. By Linda Lynn Gribsley. The three siblings in the Lord family all started tennis lessons when they were five. On the courts in their hometown of Bloomfield, Connecticut, Dana, the oldest, worked on technique with her coach while younger siblings, Melissa and Matthew, played on adjacent courts until they were old enough to join the lessons. Tennis became a family affair. Dinner conversations turned into playful recaps of which siblings had beaten others in matches. In the early days, Matthew couldn't always keep up with his sister, but eventually he became a steady winner, says Melissa, now 28. All along the way, the three siblings sharpened one another's skills, teasing apart weaknesses and supported one another both on and off the court. I think there is a power in having siblings, says Dana, 30, who graduated from Brown University as the winningest tennis player in the school's history. Melissa was a three-time NCAA team championship champion at Stanford University, and Matthew was an ACC team champion at the University of Virginia. The Lords attribute their success to the parents and their community, and one another. Sibling relationships are often a person's longest ones, starting before most friendships and romantic relationships, so the magnitude of sibling influence can't be ignored, says Kimberly Updegaff, PhD, a professor in the Department of Human Development and Family Science at Purdue University. Yet when it comes to child development, most Western theories focus on parent-child bonds, thinks Freud. Parents with the resources might choose to shuttle a child from soccer practice to piano lessons and so on to nurture their individual strengths. What if other family members, such as the one in the bunk bed below them, also carry influence? Everyone who has a sibling or raised siblings knows relationship can be profound, formative, beautiful, and toxic, sometimes all at the same time, says Susan Dominus, a journalist and author of The Family Dynamic, a book that delves into factors that shape high-achieving families. Jenny Abusud, MD, modeled optimism and dreaming big to her identical twin sons, Omar and Karim, now 19. She embodied the family's belief that anything is possible. Life is about merit, says Dr. Absolud, who lives in Loma Linda, California, and you will receive the fruits of your own labor. Starting in elementary school, Omar and Karim consistently ranked at the top of their class. The test scores were often within 1% of each other. A healthy sense of competition has always been part of their dynamic, their mom says. Last year, they graduated from high schools as co-valedictorians. Our greatest strength sometimes is our rivalry, because it drives both of us to want to beat each other, Omar says. And in that drive, we both accomplish crazy things. Sibling success can be defined by achievements, hello sports and higher education, or by its role of helping siblings cultivate healthy, lifelong relationships. Jessica Lurk credits her younger sister, Jackie, with teaching her the importance of developing her own identity. I would say my sister's biggest gift was sense of self, says Jessica, 43, an urban economist from Murphy's, California. Jackie was always precocious, says Jessica, who describes herself as street smart. Over the years, the Luck sisters have guided each other through milestones and past obstacles. Whenever something happens that's seismic in their life, she's the first person I go to, Jessica says. I know in my heart that no one understands me as deeply as my sister does. Parents are a key influencer in early childhood, but as children reach middle school, siblings and peers become increasingly influential, says Emma Zhang, PhD, professor of sociology at Yale University. Given the power of sibling influence, what if parents think beyond solo enrichment activities and enroll siblings in shared lessons? I think that's a promising idea, Zhang says, noting that some education programs already offer sibling discounts. Learning together can create opportunities for siblings to motivate each other and reinforce what they are practicing at home. This was the case for Lord siblings with tennis lessons. Matthew, now 26, absorbed his sister's successes as well as their work ethic. Sure, having two accomplished older sisters added pressure to his life, he says, but I wanted to be great too. I think that pressure helped me be better. Researchers sometimes describe

0: this as a spillover effect. One sibling's achievements or habits shape the aspirations and behaviors of others. Learning together doesn't just build skills, but also could strengthen bonds between siblings, says Zhang. This means potentially less bickering, a win for most families. Sibling success. Expert-backed ways to help brothers and sisters thrive together. Find common ground. Help kids discover shared activities and interests. When conflicts arise, encourage them to find compromises themselves. Teach older siblings to be mentors. Older siblings solidify their leadership skills and younger ones benefit from their example. Celebrate differences. Even identical twins want to be recognized based on their own identities. Talk about why siblings matter. The way you speak about their relationships sets the tone for how they will treat each other. Should cats go outside? Opinions are divided. Here, a veterinarian weighs in on cats' need for enrichment versus the risks of spending time outside, by Jennifer Billock. When Jennifer Cassidy goes near her patio door, her cat, Sesame, kicks up the charm, rubbing against her legs. The message, it's time to go outside. However, cats do not have the biological requirement for outdoor access, says Joe Myers, DVM, a practitioner with online pet health platform Vetster. They do, though, need to be able to express themselves through natural cat behavior such as playing, climbing, exploring, and scratching. If those needs are met indoors, many cats live very content, healthy lives without roaming outside, Meyer says. It depends on the individual cat, the home, and how well that cat's needs are being met. Some cats may want to stroll around the yard and get valuable enrichment that way. Others might want become overwhelmed by the new environment and prefer the predictability of being inside 24/7. Unlike a tuxedo cat, feline welfare is rarely black and white, Meyer says. Each cat is different. Follow your cat's lead to see whether they enjoy supervised outside time or prefer to rule indoors. Safe supervision. Myers notes that cats should always be supervised when outdoors. Options like catios, green porches, pet strollers, and window boxes allow for both enrichment and safe monitoring. Roaming free outdoors carries real risks for cats, including trauma, disease exposure, toxins, parasites, and predation, Myers says. That's why I agree with the many veterinarians who encourage their indoor living or controlled outdoor access. Another issue is that pet cats allowed to be free outdoors kills hundreds of millions of birds in the U.S. each year. For Sesame's outdoor time, Cassidy uses a cat harness and leash. We stay in the yard, Cassidy says. I walk with her as she explores. She stalks but doesn't catch birds, bugs, and squirrels. We've been doing it since Sesame was a kitten, and it's a great way for her to get fresh air and stimulation. Ultimately, you want to make the best decision for your cat, whether that means allowing them to venture outside or engaging intentionally with them indoors. When an owner makes an informed decision that fit their cat with their circumstances, that is when we see the best welfare outcomes, Meyer says.
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4: The following is the poetry moment. The poem is by Robert Phillips, who lives in Houston and is the author of 25 books, Spinach Days and News About People You Know being his most recent. The poem is entitled The Changed Man.

If you were to hear me imitating Pavarotti in the shower every morning, you would know how much you have changed my life. If you were to see me stride across the park waving to strangers, then you would know I am a changed man. Like Scrooge, awakened from his bad dreams, feeling feather-light, angel-happy, laughing the father of a long line of bright laughs. It is still not too late to change my life. It has changed me, who felt shortchanged. Because of you, I no longer hate my body. Because of you, I buy new clothes. Because of you, I'm a warrior of joy. Because of you and me, drop by this Saturday morning and discover me fiercely pulling weeds, gladly, dedicated as a born-again gardener. Drop by on Sunday. I'll turtle wax your sky blue sports car, no sweat. I'll greet enemies with a handshake, forgive debtors with a papal largesse. It's all because of you. Because of you and me, I've become one changed man. This is Ellen Mayer. Looking forward to being with you again. Looking forward to being with you again.

0: It is now 4 p.m.
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0: 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It is a safe place to share ideas, thoughts, and feelings, as all information shared is confidential. The program gives clients the opportunity to meet and communicate with people who are dealing with similar challenges, fostering newfound hope. 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Again, that's Anthony Griffin at 216-658-4675. Staying Connected. The Staying Connected group is a monthly meeting held for 6 months for clients that have completed the Vision of Success program. Staying Connected gives clients additional opportunities to hear from speakers and receive ongoing support from their peers who are sharing similar experiences. 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And now it's time for Essence Magazine.

0: Hello, my name is Sabin Beg, and today I will be your reader for Essence May and June 2024 edition. I'll be starting off with the letters from the SBP, here to love, serve, and support Black women. Coming at the tail end of an amazing award season for Hollywood's most recognized individuals, our 17th annual Essence Black Woman in Hollywood Award celebrated four of our own. Actress Danielle Brooks, singer and actress Halle Bailey, film executive Catherine Busby, and producer showrunner Nkechi Okoro-Carroll for their works as creatives in films and television. The event is a personal favorite in our annual calendar as it is a physical manifestation of the Essence mission to serve Black women deeply. The amount of love shared in the room was palpable, leaving one with warm sensation in there. Check out the recap in this issue. With the inimitable Method Man as the afternoon master of ceremonies, we continued the tradition of making space also for the men in our who celebrate Black women and give them their flowers. Lord knows they deserve so much more. Speaking of tradition, this issue marks both old and new ones for the brand. With our annual men's issue, we dedicate most of our pages to the men of our community who are pushing against a negative stereotype that plagues us, while simultaneously pouring back into our lives with their inspiring work. This year, we decided to heat things up a bit with three cover stars, Usher Raymond, Damon Idris, and Russell Wilson. What we know to be true with this lineup is that sexy is not monolith. Whether it's the charm in Raymond that has that woman locked in for the past three decades, the mischievous yet equally innocent good look of Idris, or the strength and compassion of Wilson, what's consistent and equally sexy across all three gentlemen is their undeniable love and support for Black women. The amount of skin shown is just a plus. For a full list of sexiest men at the moment, scan the QR code on page 56. On a less provocative but still compelling note, writer Elijah Watson talks with rapper Big Sean about the balancing act of fatherhood, his love for anime, and his upcoming projects. Sean's hometown and mines are less than an hour apart, and as a longtime supporter, I'm praying to the Detroit Players for a Jay Dilla collaboration. On page 72, senior editor Kimberly Wilson speaks to another Motor City native, TikToker Keith Lee, about his rapid rise to celebrity status through his works of uplifting moms and pop restaurants across the country. My D-Town brothers are doing all right, if I do say so myself. When I flip through this issue, I feel a deep sense of pride at the works that we have done. From the first rating reports, please be sure to read Ebony Flake's special report on home ownership, page 90, to the beautiful designed pages that hold the stories. We're officially one issue into a new but familiar look for Essence. The response to our fresh creative direction has been so positive, and for that, we thank you. Change is daunting and never easy, but time and time again, Essence continues to find a way to its homes and hearts of Black women. We love it here. Corey Stokes, SBP Creative. The next section is titled Pattern Power. After years of shaving my head, finally growing out my hair helped me fully accept myself, by Larry Stansbury. I remember the day I started middle school, walking through the hallways, feeling confident with my fresh haircut. Later, I noticed another student with curly hair similar to mine. As I approached him, a group of classmates began teasing about his hair. After that disturbing experience, I promised myself I would not grow out my hair, even though my mom encouraged me to do so. I decided to get a haircut every 2 weeks to avoid being teased. I had already been bullied for having full lips. Adding curly hair to the mix would have made me a bigger target. I did my best to fit into the crowd. In Beyoncé's words, I was a people pleaser, doing anything to avoid mistreatment. I avoided any offensive comments made by others, and I was able to blend in with so many groups that sometimes my friend forgot that I was Black. But this only caused me to become even more estranged from my identity. I began to rediscover and embrace my Blackness when I was 16 years old. I hung out with a diverse friend group during my middle school and high school years. However, in my junior year, I found a group of friends who could relate to my experience growing up. They were there for me during all my ups and downs. I could count on them for emotional support about everything, from how I dressed to my sexuality. When I was in their presence, nobody dared to tease or bully me, because my friends had my back. A Although I used to watch shows like The Boondocks, The Bernie Mac Show, That's So Raven, and Sister, Sister, I began to take a stronger interest in watching black sitcoms as I approached my 20s. What I loved about shows like Moesha, Girlfriends, and Insecure is that the characters fully embraced their hair, inspiring me to do the same. Growing out my hair led me to discover my curls, and I was motivated to adopt a curly hair care routine. Over the years, I've experimented with various hairstyles, including different types of fades, diagonal, low-maintenance skin, tie-on-top, curly, and even a natural fade with a part. I soon realized that the fade look flatters my face shape and highlights my high cheekbones. To complement the look, I decided to grow out my beard. This has helped me achieve a new and more stylish appearance, different from my usual good boy style. I sometimes offer a high skin fade to keep my curls while maintaining a trendy and modern aesthetic. To maintain the health of my hair, I try to get a trim every time I go to a barber shop. As a man with thick 4C curly hair, I have tested hundreds of products, and I have to say, there's nothing like using brains that cater to black needs. It feels like a true celebration of my blackness with each and every pump. For my routine these days, I use TPH by Taraji Master Cleanse Scalp Wash to clean my scalp very deeply. Then I apply Black Luxury Sage and Lychee Repair and Strength Hair Mask to prepare my hair before washing and conditioning it with Shea Moisture Coconut and Hibiscus Curl and Shine Shampoo and Coconut Hibiscus Curl and Shine Conditioner. I let the conditioner sit in my hair during my shower, then rinse it off after finishing my whole body. I also use the Aisha Scalp and Shampoo Massager, which helps the shampoo penetrate deeply into my scalp. After showering, I let my hair dry and put on Tropic Isle Leave-In Jamaican Black Castor Oil for extra nourishment. I finish it all with Shea Moisture Manuka Honey and Mafura Oil Ultra Moisture and Nourish Oil, which adds gloss to my curls. For special occasions, I use the Pattern Styling Cream to set my curls in place. As I get older, I am appreciating my natural hair more and more. When we are young, we often fail to recognize how much our hair can impact our lives. I always struggled to accept my curls, because popular media always seemed to depict people with long, straight hair as ideal. But now I understand I define my own beauty standards, and can accept my hair for what it is without letting other opinions affect me. Additionally, having more representation in the media and a wider range of black-owned hair products to choose from has certainly helped me love my natural texture more, and with it, myself. I finally understand that my hair care routine is part of my self-care practice. And my favorite part of this hair journey is that we get to experiment with styles that no one else can achieve. That's true magic. Next section is titled Legendary Skincare. John Legend shares the inspiration behind his award-winning beauty brand, the confidence lesson he plans to instill in his sons, and what's next for him. By Achille King. Music isn't the only thing John Legend wins awards for. The EGOT winner can now add award-winning brand founder to his resume. Only 1 year into the launch of his skincare line, Loved One, the smooth crooner, known for his albums Get Lifted and more recently Legend, received an Allure Beauty Best Body Care Steals award for his face and body oil in 2023, as well as one of the celebrity-owned brands award for his hand plus body lotion in March/April 2024 issue of Essence. If it isn't already evident, Loved One, like everything else Legend touches, from his Get Lifted film company to his wine brand, Legend Vineyard Exclusive, was built with intentionality. With the help of board-certified dermatologist Nana Boche, MD, MPH, a holistic practitioner affiliated with the Skin of Color Society, Loved One was built with the skincare needs of those with melanin in mind. I'm very entrepreneurial and creative, and have been thinking about a skincare line for years, Legend says, but we felt that there needed to be a real reason for the brand to exist. After researching, he found a McKinsey study stating that 47% of black consumers buy products at mass retailers, but only 13% feel their needs are being met. This made him realize the need to target skincare products for our own community. pushing back against industry overrun by overpriced beauty and wellness formulations. Legend and team made sure that their products were placed at a more affordable, accessible price, with the most expensive item at $15 and the least at $20. After launching its core products, such as Face Plus Body Oil and Face Plus Body Moisturizer, in January 2023, the brand expanded with cleansing bars, cleansing wipes, which Legend used to remove his makeup after filming The Voice, an avocado oil-infused hand wash, and Avocado Plus Body Lotion in fall of 2023. Because accessibility is the top of the mind for Legend and team, it makes sense that he recently decided to partner exclusively with Amazon to retail the skincare products, helping them to get to people who want them.
1: "We're not able to reach a wider audience and increase brand visibility," he explains.
0: But no matter where he takes the loved one, Legend plans to make sure to keep its ethos alive.
1: "With loved one, you're not just getting skincare products," he says. "You're joining a community that celebrates diversity and believes in the power of self-care."
0: Here, Legend goes into detail about launching Loved One, what self-care means to him, and more. Essence, what inspired you to launch your brand in the first place?
2: John Legend, as I was doing research, I was hit with some harsh realities about the lack of diversity within the skincare industry. Realizing there's a significant lack of research on multicultural consumers, we identified a market need and combined that with my passion for skincare, which I recognized many people didn't know about, and my continued pursuit of equality for minority communities to create Loved One.
0: Essence, why was it so important to work with a holistic black dermatologist on creating this brand?
2: Legend, working with Dr. Bache has been truly beneficial to myself and the Loved One brand. Having her as a partner has made me feel comfortable and confident in the products we are developing and providing. She's informed me about how melanin-rich skin differs in pH levels, moisture loss, ceramides, and that melanin-rich skin tends to be more susceptible to inflammation. Without this knowledge, we wouldn't be able to carefully pick ingredients such as the rosehip oil and the sea buckthorn oil, which are both rich in antioxidants to help combat inflammation, and fatty acids to aid in that moisturization.
0: Essence, why was it so important for you to partner with Amazon?
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0: Next up is the Anatomy of a Tunnel look. Pre-game outfits have become enormously popular for professional athletes. We've embraced luxury fashion at levels not seen before. Sartorial details is one of utmost importance for these superstars as they enter the arena. Here's the story behind all that by Robin Moat. The substance of men's style have shifted in recent years. This change can be seen in the attires of athletes, who these days are often spotted in pieces by designers such as Bottega Veneta and Rohiji Yamamoto. Decades ago, NBA legends like Will Chamberlain and Allen Iverson were considered stylish for their approach to dressing. Chamberlain, a pivotal sports figure from 1959 to 1973, was known for his tailored suits. In the late 1990s, Iverson became famous for applying street swagger to his courtside looks. He would wear jerseys with loose-fitting, oversized denim, or with big blazers, all while rocking his signature cornrows. This sets a precedent for future generations. The former professional basketball players, in fact, is still felt as he created the blueprint that many follow today. Now, the entry tunnels to major sports arenas are where star athletes strut high-end fashions, expressing their creativity while also making themselves attractive for lucrative endorsements and contracts. Entire Instagram pages have been dedicated to the intricate outfits that pro athletes are choosing for their tunnel looks. These pages showcase the fashion choices not just of stylists, but of their clients, who are adamant about having a distinctive sartorial presence. It's all about how far they're willing to go to create their own dynasty, beyond the sport to which they dedicated themselves to. There has never been an era when sport and fashion have been enjoyed as such a symbiotic relationship, subverting the notion that are often attached to black masculine bodies as a significant factor in the decisions being made. The aesthetic many players lean on is rooted in sleek, sophisticated, ready-to-wear designs that are crafted into quality garments. Since high-fashion brands are often helmed by designers with multidisciplinary approaches, this could bid sport figures an air up to the minimum exclusivity that many finds compelling. By purchasing and embracing luxury clothes and accessories, pro athletes are contributing to the contemporary fashion conversation. Julian Randall, a fashion writer and PhD student at Manchester Fashion Institute, believes that the rise of athletes wearing designer clothes can be attributed to their physical size and ability to afford the coveted pieces. I think when it comes to black male athletes in particular, the size element matters, he says over the Zoom call from Dallas. He points out that many luxury brands do not carry items that these players can pull off the racks and wear immediately. Fortunately, the disposable income allows them to purchase custom items and to tailor others to a perfect fit. In addition, Randall notes, these professional athletes are now viewed as public figures. Since the masses are fixated on star players and other celebrities, the clothes they wear have a commercial impact. This incentivizes a broad range of fashion brands to work with superstars on the tunnel looks. It's another stream of publicity and revenues for the brands, he explains. And of course, in contemporary context, brands are hungry to have outside influence in the industry. As athletes make choices about the way they dress while they're in the league, people begin to identify them as style icons. This makes them, and the clothes they wear, easily marketable. Whatever platform you're going to be on, whatever brand you might start, working with pro athletes just makes it much more seamless transition, Randall explains. Players, too, are consistently thinking about crafting their images. When reflecting on key figures from NBA style history, Randall names checks the titans, Michael Jordan, Dennis Rodman, and Iverson.
2: When Iverson came to the league, there was still some conforming to the established dress code, he recalls. He wasn't really wearing his hat backwards, just to the side. And he would wear a proper suit. But by 2005, Iverson was skirting the rules by wearing suits infused with hip-hop aesthetics, taking ownership of a style while demonstrating what Randall calls self-possession in a very evocative way, even within the pro sports framework. The look was still oversized and baggy, Randall recalls.
0: Currently, the NBA athletes like Shai Gilgeous-Alexander have gone from using the tunnel walk as a runway to being attached to brands like Skims and Canada Goose. Their faces and likeness are used in the company's campaigns, illustrating the influence of basketball players and other pro athletes. But this did not happen overnight. Over the 6 years since he entered the league, Gilgeous-Alexander has strategically evolved his style profile by wearing laid-back, oversized trousers, paired with sharp and clean-cut outerwear. One game night, he could be seen in a large cobalt blue coat, worn in a skinny dark wash denim. On another, he might show up comfortable-looking padded yellow vest worn over fox fur sweater and paired with khaki pants. Even folks who aren't into the sports might find themselves transfixed by stylish NFL players like Stephen Diggs and Odell Beckham Jr. The two regularly arrive for games in uniquely configured outfits. For example, a cow print fur jacket, leather trousers, and black loafers. If you've been paying attention, you'll know to associate that look with Beckham. He often turns to varsity jackets, expertly cut pants for game day attire. Then there's Diggs, who has apparently decided to choose the most eccentric items to express himself, making him a rarity in the NFL. One of his standout outfits was a lilac-colored blotch sweater in yellow and red, paired with a dark blue jean and deep green points. Both of these athletes know what works very well for their body types. What led to the elevation of fashion in tunnel outfits? The image architect who works with athletes should probably be credited. Celebrity stylist Keisha McLeod said to their mentor, wardrobe stylist and consultant Rachel Johnson, is the one person responsible. McLeod previously assisted Johnson, who helped to inject energy into LeBron James' game outfits. McLeod says that the Miami Heat's Big Three era of James' career was pivotal. Rounding out the star player trio was Chris Bosh and Dwayne Wade. It was one of those years that McLeod began working with Bosh. If you go back to the Miami Heat Big Three, the tunnel entrance started with them, she says, noting with the emphasis during the time on outfits meant to impress fans and onlookers. McLeod takes some credit for turning Bosh into what she calls a gentleman of the league. 5 years ago, McLeod began working with NBA player PJ Tucker, who she felt has an innate sense of fashion. His passion for clothing makes their partnership distinct. He loved fittings. He loved going into the stores, she says. He made my job easy. The looks they currently collaborate on are street-influenced and typically features items from Tucker's extensive sneaker collection. He often pairs graphic tees with colorful jackets. He has also been sported, toting, large carrying all by Bottega Veneta ahead of the games, displaying his knowledge of cutting-edge designers. Due to the years she spent legitimizing athletes on walking billboards for brands, McLeod is able to pull pieces and works with luxury houses including Valentino, Moncler, and Brunello Cucinelli. That tunnel walk has become synonymous with a red carpet, she says. She also travels to show her clients during New York, Paris, Milan fashion weeks, and her inbox is flooded with messages from companies she says she was just hearing before 2015. McLeod's efforts to speak to the culture shifts that are given as athletes carte blanche in the matter of styles. She explains that while there's no standard practice when working with different clients, the process can range from fitting to virtual styling. When putting game day looks together, she often focuses on certain cities and their roots, where she centers black designers and brands. One she leans towards is the Daily Paper, a popular Amsterdam-based line of men and women fashions. She feels that this approach allows her to create a strong narrative for each tunnel look, facilitating a successful collaboration between herself and the athlete who makes up her clientele. The style icon status of fashionable athletes is a legacy that will help them thrive later, when the time comes to pivot to life off the court or field. The exposure they're getting, especially with the use of social media, can land them in the world outside sports, such as global art industry and perhaps entrepreneurial pursuits. It humanizes them and gives them a chance to express themselves in ways that they aren't able to in the game, Randa explains. Fashion isn't just about where it can take you as an athlete or as a human being. It's more about how fashion can speak for you. Next up is in the studio, Blackstock and Weber. Founder and creative director Chris Echeverria is mastering more than just iconic loafers by Divine Blackshire. Photography by Marissa Langley. Days before the start of New York Fashion Week, I'm set to interview Chris Echeverria, founder and creative director to Brooklyn-based fashion and lifestyle brand Blackstock and Weber. Equipped with my list of questions and some background research on the label, I hurry home from the subway, prepared to dive into our hour-long video conversation. However, our exchange evolves into more than just a quest for answers to the right questions. It becomes a candid discussion about channeling nostalgia to be grounded in the present, and how navigating the space between adversity and insight allows Echeverria to sit in his own power. Born and raised in New Jersey, Echeverria, 36, has cared about fashion for as long as he can remember.
2: When I was young, I loved clothes, he says. My mother remembers that even at the age of 4, I would cry when she did not let me pick out my own clothes.
0: The child who has a keen eye for personal style was later voted best dressed in high school. The designer says he has inherited his appreciation for quality clothing and his taste from his mother, who always liked nice things. While his appreciation for clothing and patterns advanced through his adolescence and teenage years, he never envisioned a career as a fashion designer. Fashion was something that Echeverria enjoyed, an interest that was consistent in his life, from friends he chose to how he spent his time and money. He skipped class to take the bus near his high school in New Jersey to Soho in Manhattan to hang out with shops like APC, Bape, Kid Robot, Billionaire Boys Club, and Alive Rivington Club. He said it was a time when people weren't trying so hard and were doing what they liked. It was also an era of MTV's TRL and BET's 106 and Park. So Echeverria saw what it looked like aesthetically to be a superstar like Notorious B.I.G. or Mace.
2: These are people I looked as style icons, he recalls. Not just the clothes, but also the lifestyle they were living on TV through music videos that was appealing to me as a kid sharing a bedroom with my great-grandmother. At the time, I looked at them and I was like, oh, can I have that? That's amazing. Young Echeverria knew that he wanted to be recognized for the work he did and that he was pretty smart, so he went to college to become a doctor. After spending 2 semesters on pre-med requisites, he said, let's stop, and packed up his things to go home.
0: While his family asked concern for his decisions, Echeverria knew he'd figure it out, and he began his journey towards becoming an American fashion designer. With med school no longer the way of his true desires, he transferred to the Fashion Institute of Technology in New York City to study menswear design. During his time at FIT, he worked at a J.Crew liquor store, the brand's first men concept shop, as a corporate scout for their third-party partnership. Following his career at J.Crew, Echeverria became an agent for European countries that wanted a presence in America. This led him to join in the relaunch of Stone Island menswear in 2014 to 2019. His experience as an avid shopper, hanging out and working in clothing shops, helped him learn what drives the market in different parts of the world. Visiting store after store, he studied the difference between more traditional American brands and contemporary streetwear lines. Echeverria noticed that the modern brands catering to the younger demographic knew how to communicate with customers through Instagram content, attention-grabbing copies, and constant engagement. The more traditional brands set in the antiquated ways in which they operated for decades didn't know how to speak to this new generation. Picking up on this allowed Echeverria to identify a gap that needed to be filled. Heavy into sneakers himself, he knew that the peak sneaker moment he was seeing during the time would swing to the other side, classic shoes, at some point. I said to myself,
2: If I have this traditional sort of premium product, and it's well made and not skimped on, but then I have this other side that I can communicate well with younger customers, and they create buzz and excitement over new products, new colorways, as Shibuya said. They talk about these things at increased cadence because they're engaging with new things every week, and I was just put the two sides together. That's what Blockstock and Weber became. Named for the two streets that the designer grew up in New Jersey, Blackstock Road and Weber Road, the line launched in 2017 with the loafers as the core product. To make the best loafers in the world, Echeverria's strategy was to communicate with new consumers by releasing a loafer in new colorway every week. He saw this as a different way for consumers to interact with the classical American design staple. By owning one product, Blackstock Weber became a popular name in the loafer game, leading to Echeverria's appointment as creative director for Sperry by Chris Echeverria. A limited edition capsule collection for the brand's iconic Captain Oxford and original boat shoe at the shoe company Sperry into September of 2023. Yet amidst his own brand success and the beauty of his creation, Echeverria has confronted daily challenges as a designer and an entrepreneur. When asked what trial he faced and about how he can overcome them, he warns that I might not like his answer.
1: There's challenges every day, he says. I think that's the biggest challenge, was understanding that there were challenges every day, and that being able to move through those challenges gracefully. Doing that work and taking the world's face value, not taking inconvenience as somebody's out to get me or the universe doesn't want me to succeed. Or bringing negativity into my own life as a result of my feelings was the biggest hurdle and the biggest work I had to do. And it was the most important work.
2: It's an honest, relatable, and valuable answer. Echeverria now accepts that we continue to grow in our work and personal lives. There will always be challenges. The true unlocking of our superpowers comes when we learn how to transform our mindset and to release unhealthy ways we've seen obstacles handled.
1: It's powerful, says Echeverria. When you realize that you get to sit in your own power in ways you could have never imagined, the shift happens. When this happens, everyone notices. The way to get your power is by working through things that you may feel are weaknesses. That is when you understand who you are. Reflecting on Journey, we consider the impact of his creative vision on both the fashion landscape and the human spirit. His story serves as an inspiration, a beacon of illuminating the path for others to follow as they embrace their unique identity and pursue their passion with unwavering conviction. His ability to move to the beat of his own drum and stand firmly in the vision set him apart, offering an influential example of resilience and determination in an industry often constrained by labels and expectations. As we wrap the interview, I can't help but feel grateful for the opportunity to revisit the enduring lessons Echeverria has learned. In a world bogged down with conformity, Echeverria reminds us that beauty found in authenticity and self-acceptance.
2: Next up is on culture, Michelene Thomas, All About Love. Serving as a 20-year retrospective of the artist's work, a new exhibition highlights Thomas's expertise within the several disciplines, from mixed media painting and collage to installation and photography by Ocla Jones III. The word love has many definitions, and its meaning can vary depending on who you ask. For Michelene Thomas, the word is a vehicle that has shaped her perception of relationships, family dynamics, and even the way she creates. It's also the focus of her upcoming exhibition, the aptly titled All About Love. As a painter, collagist, and photographer, filmmaker, and sculptor, she's dedicated to exploring the visions she has in mind and bringing them to a world.
1: I like challenges, Thomas explains. I like stepping into spaces that are unknown and figuring them out.
2: That fearlessness helped her become one of the most respected artists in her field, and a North Star for anyone who's willing to push conventional boundaries. In the time since the completion of her MFA at Yale University School of Art in 2002, the New Jersey native has cultivated a career that is heavily studded by enthusiasts, making this the perfect moment to unveil a comprehensive exhibition of her pioneering efforts. Debuting at The Broad in Los Angeles, All About Love features more than 80 works made by Thomas over the past 20 years and highlights how she conquered several disciplines, ranging from vibrant mixed-media portraits to large-scale installations.
0: Additionally, this exhibition shares a few of its themes, as well as its title, with a notable publication by feminist author Bell Hooks. She speaks in a way and says things that we know, but it's hard to hear, the artist explains. Through her writing, Hooks has come to be known as a truth-teller in the matter of race and gender, along with other themes that embody the message Thomas also seeks to convey. She applauds the author's notion that contrary to popular belief, love is an action rather than solely an emotion. While drawing inspiration for Hooks' pivotal text, this decade-long retrospective surveyed notions of beauty, sexuality, and I just felt like I was reading the book, and the title, which is really palpable for me, just made sense, Thomas says. And for also personally, I was going through my own journey of separation with a partner and was really looking at myself and understanding my experience through that lens as well, and asking what does that mean for how the work was made and why I made a lot of work. It's a sense of me providing, as an artist, that gift of love through my creativity, she continues. So that young girls can get a sense of validation of who they are and seeing themselves and the light in which I see the empowerment of Black women. In the same vein, the exhibition calls to attention of the artist's earlier pieces and more recent endeavors like JetBlue No. 54, made in 2023. With paintings such as A Little Taste Outside of Love, made in 2007, and Portrait of Maya, number 10 in 2017, Thomas uses multiple layers of material and symbolic meaning applied onto one surface. These works often show women who are serene and self-confident, with the artist delving into the visual culture and conversation of Black female representation. Challenging the status quo and deconstructing false or oppressive stereotypes will forever be part of the fabric of Thomas's artistic practice. Among other accolades, the years of commitment and the resolute dedicated to her craft, there is also an air of irony. Even though she was exposed to art at an early age, the pursuit of the career was something that did not manifest until later on. I grew up in a creative environment, she notes. I had an uncle who was an artist, and my mother had a lot of creative people around her, whether they were musicians or performers, but I didn't really think that art was something that you do as a career. It wasn't a viable option for me. It wasn't until she moved to Portland, Oregon that she fully immersed herself in the artistic community. There she discovered the work of Carrie Mae Weems, an artist who forever changed the trajectory of her life and livelihood. Up until that point, I've seen art, but it wasn't until then that I saw myself in art, where I said, I know what that looks like, Thomas said. It felt very real and comforting, like, wow, this person is speaking something that I can understand. A visit to the Portland Art Museum in 1984 opened a new world for Thomas, giving her a glimpse into the craft's endless possibilities, especially when one creates directly from the heart. Aside from the numerous messages that All About Love examines, Thomas also hopes that the exhibit influenced future practitioners of art, similar to ways that Weems' work inspired her as a young creative, and how Hooks' world encouraged the formation of this very exhibit so many years later. While describing the gravity of her profession, Thomas recalls a conversation she had with a Buddhist scholar, Robert Thurman, some time ago, in which he had told her that artists are Zen masters of the world. He believes this, he said, because they're the only ones who can take an idea from their imagination and bring it to the reality for the rest of us, and that's the most powerful thing one can do. I thought that was very beautiful, because it's true, Thomas says of Thurman's poignant reflection. When you think about it, you can have an idea and you can bring it to fruition, and it actually exists in the world, and you can make someone feel inspired, and you can create change. It does something. It really has an effect. The special touring exhibition of Vicky Thomas, All About Love, will be on display at Broad Museum through September 29th, 2024. The next section is titled Travel Awards 2024, a guide to the world's best hotels, destinations, and experiences to help you plan your next great vacation. 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Next is Finding Love Abroad. For some Black women, relocating or traveling outside of the United States have improved their dating lives. Here are some of the best destinations for those who are looking for love overseas. By Deanna Taylor. Sometimes you have to go beyond your comfort zone to get things you truly desire, especially when it comes to dating and making romantic connections. In a 2019 study found that for every 100 Black women in the United States, there were only 79 Black women. While many factors contribute to this disproportionate state of affair, including, sadly, incarceration and reduced life expectancy, it can be discouraging for those ready to find their person. But fret not, there's hope, though it may mean taking a trip to a new locale. If you're all set to find your near bay and aren't afraid to travel to do so, here's a list of some of the best destinations for Black women looking for love. Barbados. Dating in the Caribbean can sometimes get a bad rep, but according to travel show host and content creator Martinique Lewis, we shouldn't sleep on Barbados. The men of Barbados are true gentlemen, she says. They're hard workers and often own their own businesses or work for a family business. That was one of the things that drew to my Bajan boyfriend. Plus, he was so kind and sweet. Thailand, with a growing Black expat community. Thailand is not only a stunning vacation destination, but also a great place to show that you still got the juice. If you're queer, it's one of the most accepting communities in Asia, digital creator Imani Bashir says. And if you're heterosexual, you'll find men. Between the many cafes, Thai gyms, and various conventions held in cities like Bangkok, Mexico. Popular travel influencer Katrina Henry has been transparent about her dating app experience around the globe. Dating in Mexico has been a transformative experience and has opened my eyes to diverse perspectives, she says. It has turned into a wonderful exploration of culture and personal growth, especially once I became more open-minded about the perfect man. South Africa. Dating on the mother continent just hits different. It's a homecoming, in a sense, when we visit. Add the potential to find a partner and have a baby, you've won a lottery. Writer and creative entrepreneur Kelsey Marie Mohammed can attest to this as she found her now husband visiting South Africa. If you're struggling to find love, your partner may be on a whole other continent, she says. I unexpectedly found love while in Johannesburg. It's a vibrant city with a lot of social events, so it's a perfect place to find love as a Black woman. Next is Brexit. Book a ticket and go. It's election year, and some folks are seriously thinking about saying goodbye to America. These travelers share Black-friendly expat destinations for those looking to make a new home abroad. By Rondell Holder. Maybe you're experiencing a visceral reaction to projections about the outcomes of 2024 U.S. presidential elections or to the ongoing social and racial injustice in America. Perhaps you're yearning for a different lifestyle, one less ephemeral than just a few days of vacation. Whatever your reasons are for considering living abroad, you are not alone. Per AARO, the number of U.S. citizens moving to other countries have been increasing consistently for over a decade. But depending on the place you dream of flying to with just one-way ticket, expat life can be both exhilarating and daunting. To give you a head start, there are 5 popular destinations for where Black women expats are made home. 1. Mexico. Many Americans are crossing the borders and choosing to settle in Mexico, according to CNBC. A job opportunity brought Jessica Menatos to Mexico City in 2020. I took a leap of faith to move internationally, seeing it as an opportunity to increase my career marketability. She says, I never would have imagined living in Mexico for the long haul, but now I plan to call it home for many years to come. South Africa. Tuani Price, a native of Los Angeles, had been living in Cape Town for 5 years. She first fell in love with the country through its people. I used to protest around against apartheid, she said. Exchange students from South Africa would join us, and although they were in the midst of the struggle, they had the most amazing spirits. I knew I wanted to visit to a place that produced these beautiful freedom fighters. Ghana. The phrase "go back to Africa" has a new meaning as Ghana welcomes black diasporans, putting the West Africa nation high on the list for black expats. Deja Gordon had been living in Accra since 2019. There's divine energy there that's completely different from me living in America, she says. In America, it feels like a weight is on my shoulders. In Ghana, it's like the possibilities are endless. Portugal. Heather Connie's first visited Lisbon when...

0: finding an environment that better aligned with her spirit. I was burned out, she says, and realized I would always be on the hamster wheel without really being any happier. She found her peace in Indonesia. A hidden gem of history. A haven during segregation for black luminaries like Lena Horne, this living museum has been restored to educate and accommodate today's black traveler, by Charlie Penn. If North Carolina is on your upcoming travel itinerary and you're craving some cultural immersion, consider spending a night or two at the historic Magnolia House. This fully restored bed and breakfast at Greensboro was originally featured in Negro Motorist Green Book, which listed gas stations, food stops, and comfortable lodgings that would welcome black travelers during the Jim Crow era. Today, it stands as a testament to resilience and inclusivity in American tumultuous history. Stepping through its doors akin to going back in time, to an era when black journeyers faced segregation at every turn. But the property also tells a story of warmth, hospitality, and the triumph of human spirit. Originally known as the Magnolia House Motel, later as the Daniel D. Butts House, this iconic location opened in 1949. In a time when black travelers faced discrimination, exclusion, and worse, the business welcomed guests of all backgrounds. It served as a refuge for black leaders, musicians, athletes, and activists, including icons like Tina Turner, who sought respite from the harsh realities of racism as they traveled the country. Today, under the stewardship of Natalie Pass Miller and her husband, Devin Miller, the legacy of the historic Magnolia House lives on. Pass Miller's father purchased the dilapidated property in 1994 from the original owners. Years later, when she learned about the formidable story, a meticulous restoration project began. The historic Magnolia House is now lovingly returned to its former glory, ensuring that its rich narrative remains intact for future generations to cherish. While it is, of course, updated to meet the modern traveler's needs, offering luxury bathrobes and rocking showers, for example, so much of its powerful history and physical presence remain. We made sure to preserve the home structurally as the Green Book Hotel, Pass Miller explains. The most popular piece in the house is the stairwell because that is the original, except for the two boards. When you think about the stairwell, you think about all the hands that touched it. That story lives here. Also on full display amid the appropriately themed mid-century modern decor are original fireplace and porch elements, as well as other classical nods to the homes of 50s and 60s. With four thoughtfully curated rooms that pay homage to his famous past guests, the home offers more than just accommodations. Each one has its unique educational experience, says Pass Miller. The Legends Room, for example, celebrates the famed athletes who have stayed, like Jackie Robinson and Satchel Paige. The Carlotta speaks to our Queens of Souls, where we capture the energy and essence of legends like Lena Horne, Ruth Rahn, and Gladys Knight. There's also a room dedicated to black writers and intellectuals who once graced the halls like Carter G. Woodson and music-inspired space inspired by friendship between Buddy Gist, the son of the hotel's original owner, and jazz musician Miles Davis. Additionally, the hotel has a restaurant, a bar, and a pavilion event space, making it an ideal venue for weddings, corporate events, and more. You're walking into the very halls and staring in the very rooms of James Baldwin and experiencing the dining experiences that Baldwin or Louis Armstrong or any of our historic guests had, Pass Miller said. It's why this property is so much more than just a hotel. It's a cultural landmark. A museum on site showcases its stories passed through immersive VR and AR technology, allowing each guest to delve deeper. There's a presence that exists here, Pass Miller continues. You can feel all the ancestry, love, and protection. We literally made the walls talk with our historic preservation technology. Located 20 minutes from the Piedmont Triad International Airport, this safe house offers accessibility and seclusion, making it the perfect destination for those seeking tranquil retreat steeped in history. Whether you're drawn to its rich heritage or to the allure of the quaint surroundings, a stay at the historic Magnolia House is an encounter like no other. It's a journey through time where the past intertwines seamlessly with the present, leaving an indelible mark on all who cross the threshold. Well, that's it for today. Thank you for listening, and I will see you guys next time. Bye.
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2: The next is the poetry moment. The poem entitled Her Door is by Mary Leader. She was born in Pawnee, Oklahoma in 1948. She is a lawyer and a former Assistant Attorney General of Oklahoma who began writing poems in mid-career and switched from law to teaching literature while earning a Ph.D. from Brandeis with a dissertation on Muriel Rukeyser. The poem, Her Door, written for her daughter, Sarah Marie.

There was a time her door was never closed. Her music box played Poor Elise in Plinks. Her crib, new bought, I drew her sleeping there. The little drawing sits beside my chair. These days, she ornaments her hands with rings. She's 17. Her door is one I knock. There was a time I daily brushed her hair by window light. I bathed her in the sink, in sunny water, in the kitchen, there. I bought her several thousand things to wear, and now this boy buys her silver rings. He goes inside her room and shuts the door. Those days, to rock her was a form of prayer. She'd gaze at me and blink, and I would sing of bees and horses in the pasture there. The drawing sits as still as naptime air. Her curled up hand, that precious line, her cheek. Next year, her door will stand again ajar. But she herself will not be living there. This is Ellen Mayer, looking forward to being with you again.

0: It is now 5 p.m.
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Hello, dear listeners. This is Mary Ferrante, your radio reader, and I'm going to be reading several articles for you today, the majority of which have come from recent copies of the Cleveland Plain Dealer, as well as the Reader's Digest magazine, and another from an ethnic newspaper, the Italian Tribune. The first of our articles from the Italian Tribune, which is a newspaper that comes out of New Jersey, is entitled Pharma-Drones, and it reads, "The skies above Italy represent what is being described as a new distribution infrastructure. Drones are being used to revolutionize healthcare logistics in the country. Rather than requiring individuals to travel to the pharmacy or have prescriptions delivered by ground transportation, drones can make the deliveries faster while consuming far less energy. Presently, drones are capable of delivering medical supplies, ranging from prescription medication to bags of blood plasma. In Italy, only 20% of the country is flat land. Drones flying hundreds of feet above the ground that are able to reach both islands and mountains with the ability to land with precision represent a game-changing technology, especially in remote and isolated areas. The widespread and systematic use of these flying marvels are expected to be the wave of the future for deliveries, especially given the rapid advances in drone technology and integration of artificial intelligence." Next, from the February of this year Reader's Digest, comes an interesting article for Living Life Well, and it is entitled "Dancing into Middle Age, a Surprising New Hobby Taught Me There's More Than One Way to Be Flexible." By my early 40s, I had exhausted all the hobbies that were supposed to make me feel better about entering middle age. I had taken an improv class, started learning a new language, launched myself into an unsuccessful pursuit of a craft, only to amass a collection of unevenly stitched handmade books, and given yoga a second chance. I'd even bought a recliner to help alleviate the malaise. And then at the height of my low-grade desperation, I decided to sign up for a ballet class. "But you're not very flexible," my husband gently reminded me. And he wasn't wrong. I nearly injured myself the one time I tried to lift my leg onto our bathroom vanity in an attempt to stretch. Also, my track record for committing to physical activity really wasn't great. Between short stints on the recreational badminton court and a brief flirtation with cycling, an on-and-off relationship with swimming, and near-total abandonment of my dumbbell-lifting regimen, I could see how I didn't exactly look like a prospective ballerina. But I was determined to give it a try, and so I needed confirmation that my body was capable of movement and grace. Before leaving the house for my first intro class for adults at the National Ballet School in Toronto, Canada, I grabbed a rhinestone headband that had been languishing in my drawer for years. I figured that I would be standing in front of a mirror in front of a group of strangers, and that I might as well do it with a rhinestone headband. I hadn't expected any of it to stick, of course. After all, this wasn't my first time in a ballet studio, but this time around, the exact same things that had made me flee the studio as a 10-year-old now brought me a certain joy. The repetitive nature of exercises at the bar, the sheer physical exertion, the fact that my every move invited my teacher's critical dissection. And though I'd expected my classes to be physically demanding and my calf muscles to ache, I hadn't anticipated that my teacher's command to take up more space would change my way of being in the world. When I lamented my lack of grace
and the deceptively simple act of pointing and extending my foot to the side, my teacher reminded me that ballet isn't really about perfection. Rather, he said, it's about striving for perfection. As a writer who wrangles sentences all day with the hope that they will approximate the beautiful, perfect consent in her mind, really they rarely do, if ever. And this felt like the best, most searing writing advice I'd ever received. Slowly, I started becoming more comfortable with the body I saw staring back at me in the mirror. My posture still needs finessing. My jumps are never as high as they feel, and my pirouette is still lopsided on the best of days. But the idea that my body is still a work in progress does encourage me. If anything, ballet is forcing me to rethink my relationship with my body, and instead of noticing only the beginnings of older age descending upon me, I now marvel at what my body is capable of and the incremental changes I've seen as I've learned to stand with more confidence and courage. As for the imperfections, well, they're part of being alive. 8 years into my ballet classes, I'm what you would call a lifelong advanced beginner. At the tender age of 50, I am finally a ballerina, though not the kind that anybody would pay money to see on stage. So why do I continue? Well, because when I do my almost daily ballet class, I focus on my breathing and move my body in ways that always challenge me and remind me of everything that is possible. Recently, my teacher taught us a watered-down beginner-appropriate version of the choreography from Sleeping Beauty. As I stood in my living room, bedecked in a rhinestone headband, dancing for nobody but myself, I felt every inch a ballerina. This next article appeared in a recent Sunday issue of the Cleveland Plain Dealer and is entitled Altar Acupuncture. This church brings well-being sessions to its ministry. Right after Sunday worship at St. Paul's San Paolo Lutheran Church in Minneapolis, Juan Carlos Topanta lay in a lounge chair set up by the altar, with needles sticking out of his forehead, wrist, and foot for an hour-long acupuncture session. Just like the Lord's light helps emotionally, the body's pain is treated as well, said the Ecuadorian construction worker, who suffers from sciatica and has worshipped at the Minneapolis church for about 5 months. Everything feels freed emotionally. Founded by Swedish immigrants in the late 19th century, the church is now a predominantly Latino congregation. Like most other churches in the U.S. that serve migrants, it has expanded its humanitarian, financial, legal, and pastoral ministries during the recent immigration crackdown. It has also added free monthly well-being sessions with acupuncture, Reiki, and cupping therapy to ease the stress that uncertainty and fear have sown among the migrant community here, both legally and illegally. We have to feel well to respond well, not with panic and fear, which leads to nothing good, said Lisa Vega, who has spearheaded the well-being efforts as the church's Latino outreach coordinator. People here feel that they're protected and can be cared for spiritually, emotionally, and physically. Faith leaders have increasingly found themselves called to help their congregations with mental health concerns, from chaplains in the U.S. Navy to pastors in the rural heartland. Some see the need to provide reassurance and well-being as a growing part of their ministry to migrants, even as revised federal immigration guidelines now provide more leeway for enforcement in our near houses of worship.
It was as if they were able to exhale a big breath, says Reverend Harold Astorto of the 30 congregants who signed up for the first well-being session in March at St. Paul's, where an outdoor mural features two traditional Swedish Dala horses between the words, Spanish words, healing and resilience. After a recent Sunday worship service, the altar table and the flowers were moved to make room for seven acupuncture chairs, arranged in a circle facing the central cross. Three massage tables were set up in front of the pews for the Reiki treatment, where practitioners hold their hands on or near the body's energy centers. To see this space be quite literally a place of healing, in the place where we talk about it, right at the altar, it moved me to tears, Osorto said. Wellness practitioners and mental health clinicians say anxiety and depression among those they serve in migrant communities have spread and intensified this year. Already, migrants often arrive with severe trauma from violence they fled in their home countries, as well as attacks along cartel-controlled routes to and through the United States border. Women in particular often suffer sexual violence on the journey. For many, the fear that they or someone in their families might be deported is re-victimizing. That makes it imperative that safe places exist where they can focus on wellness, said Noel Maldonado, executive director at the Healing Center, which helps domestic and sexual violence victims in Brooklyn, New York. Sessions that promote grounding and mindfulness are necessary to cope with the stress of both immediate crises as well as long-term unpredictability as immigration policies shift. Certainly, uncertainty is the biggest thing, said Cheryl Aguilar, director of Hope Center for Wellness in the Washington, D.C. area, which has partnered with churches to provide mental health programs. Being in community and cultivating hope is crucial because many people are responding to fear with rising anxiety, traumatic symptoms, and isolation, all of which can have lasting consequences, Aguilar added. It's nonstop work, nonstop fear, said Sarah Howell, a clinical social worker in Houston with more than a decade of experience in migration-related trauma. Every issue seems bigger. Howell said many of her clients in Texas are realizing they can't live in a state of constant alarm, and the respite that wellness programs can bring becomes essential. People feel hopeless, but they have to keep fighting, said Guadalupe Gonzalez, one of the bilingual Reiki practitioners whose organization, Adagio Wellness, partnered with St. Paul's in Minneapolis to offer the sessions. She said she had some doubts about offering these healing practices inside a church, a large space with light flooding in and people moving through. But the sanctuary has a very positive energy, Gonzalez said. As practitioners, we feel a lot of emotions. Several congregants who attended the recent 2-hour wellness session said they felt both the energy and the connection between these healing practices and faith. Martha Dominguez came bouncing down the altar steps after an acupuncture session. Grinning, she said she had never imagined a church would offer these kinds of benefits. Yes, it helps so much, said the Mexican immigrant. It takes the stress away from you. Vanessa, our chorus, tried acupuncture with her sister and her father, while her mother got a Reiki treatment. The family started attending the church the week they arrived in Minnesota from their home in Guerrero, Mexico,
almost a decade ago. It felt very peaceful, very safe, Arcos said. It's important to do little things for yourself. Our next article is entitled World War II Veteran 100 Receives the French Legion of Honor. Alan Kinder was touched last year when the strangers he encountered during his trip back to Normandy gratefully hugged and kissed him. He had returned to France with other World War II veterans so they could mark the 80th anniversary of D-Day, the Allied invasion of Europe. Still buoyant by the warm reception, the 100-year-old Gainesville, Georgia resident is preparing to return to Europe this month. Kinder will travel there to commemorate the Battle of the Bulge, the major German counteroffensive that ended in January of 1945. But first, Kinder was recognized at home. In April, the French government presented him with the Legion of Honor, the European country's highest decoration. Established by Napoleon Bonaparte in 1802, the medal is awarded to French citizens and foreign nationals who have made an exceptional contribution to France. Other American recipients include Josephine Baker, the entertainer and the French resistance fighter, General Dwight David Eisenhower, the supreme Allied commander in Europe during the war, and Eisenhower's fellow U.S. military veterans who helped liberate France. The French Consul General in Atlanta presented the medal to Kinder during a ceremony at the American Legion in Surmra, Georgia. Suspended by red silk ribbon, it features oak and laurel branches and a medallion representing the French Republic. Kinder said he is honored by the recognition and accepted it on behalf of his unit, the 14th Field Artillery Observation Battalion. It was attached to General George Patton Jr.'s 3rd Army during the war. I take it as a remembrance for our battalion, Kinder said. It means so much to me now. Born in the Seattle area, Kinder was the oldest of two children. His father helped run a sewer pipe manufacturing plant while his mother raised Kinder and his younger sister at home. At 18, Kinder was drafted. Before deploying, he completed military training at Camp Roberts, California, and Fort Lewis, Washington. Kinder landed on Utah Beach on August 17, 1944, more than 2 months after D-Day. He still has vivid memories of what he saw as his unit advanced. The roads were clogged with German prisoners of war, heading west, and Allied tanks, bicycles, and horse-drawn wagons. Heading east, civilians generously welcomed the American soldiers with wine and schnapps. Occasionally, Kinder witnessed retribution and even executions. We saw the results of one hanging and one shooting, he added. I'm sure it was deserved. Trained to detect enemy artillery positions with microphone technology, Kinder's unit worked close to the front lines. Focusing on his job, he said, helped him compartmentalize during combat. The fighting intensified starting in December of 1944, when the Germans desperately fought to push the Allies back during the Battle of the Bulge. Kinder remembers seeing the bodies of many American troops who had frozen to death or been killed amid the fighting. A few months ago, I couldn't talk about it, but now I'm immune to it, he said, adding the kind welcome he received in Normandy last year helped make it easier for him. Kinder also remembers the day he narrowly survived an enemy attack. He was on his way to the Battle of the Bulge
when he and some fellow soldiers took shelter from the bitter cold in the three-story house north of Luxembourg. Kinder was leaning over to untie his shoes when a German shell struck the house. It killed some of his fellow troops in the attic. Kinder came to with a mattress on top of him. Today, Kinder wonders if he experienced shock or was concussioned because he couldn't remember much of what happened in the few days after the explosion. He hopes that returning to Luxembourg, this will help fill the gaps in his memory. Along with other World War II veterans from Illinois, Pennsylvania, and Tennessee, Kinder is making the trip with the help of charitable nonprofits called Forever Young Veterans. After the war, Kinder graduated from college and married. He and his late wife, Vaida, raised two daughters. Kinder worked as a ceramic engineer, a career that first brought him to Georgia in 1957. After that, he moved elsewhere to work in other parts of the United States. Eventually, he started a tiling business, working until he was 83. He returned to Georgia in 2010 to retire. Speaking recently at his retirement community, Kinder reflected on his mortality. He made it to 100, he said, because of luck. He added that he wants to continue living, at least until Independence Day. Meanwhile, he worries. Kinder referred to America's political polarization and the state of its international alliances. Our relationship with so many countries now has turned sour. It feels bad. I feel very bad about that. World War II, unfortunately, was the highlight of our unification around the world, and we are blowing it to some extent. Considerate and discreet, he was reluctant to elaborate. But he said he hopes it won't take another war to bring people back together again. What a wonderful story, and what a well-deserved French Legion of Honor recipient this fine American is. Now that we're enjoying our beautiful summer weather, comes this article entitled, How to Get More Value Out of Your Summer Travel Plans. 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If you've looked at flights, hotels, or rental car rates lately and thought to yourself, wait, was it always this expensive? You're not alone, and you're also not wrong. Summer travel costs are high. Flights are up. Hotels are up. Even the price of mediocre sandwich at the airport lounge seems like it's doubled. You're paying more, often for less, and trying to make plans without breaking the bank has become its own headache. The good news? You're not powerless. With the few smart moves, you can still have a great trip without feeling like you've been taken for a ride. Why are travel costs so high now? It's a mix of familiar and new. Airline demand has rebounded strongly, but capacity hasn't kept pace, especially internationally. Many airlines are still operating fewer routes, resulting in fewer seats and higher prices. And in fuel costs, labor shortages and post-pandemic revenge travel mindset, and prices are getting squeezed from every direction. Hotels are doing something similar. Popular destinations are charging top dollar, and even mid-tier properties are adding extra, quote, resort fees, end quote, that feel a lot like paying $50 a night to use the coffee machine and the hi-fi. And if you've tried booking a rental car, you've probably noticed also that the post-2020 sticker shock hasn't really gone away either. What you can do before booking. Before you panic and book the cheapest option, slow down. A little planning goes a long way right now.
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Want better value? Think smaller, slower, or off-peak. If you're not tied to specific dates or destinations, consider shifting your approach entirely. Instead of flying somewhere far, drive somewhere closer. Instead of squeezing three cities into 5 days, pick one and stay longer. Instead of fighting crowds in peak July, try early June or late August. These tweaks can turn a budget-busting trip into one that actually feels like a vacation, mentally and financially. Off-the-radar destinations are also worth a look. While the usual hotspots are packed and overpriced, plenty of under-the-radar towns and cities are roaming out the welcome mat without the inflated costs. Think college towns in the off-season, small coastal cities that aren't Instagram famous, state parks instead of national parks. The experience can be just as good and often more relaxing. Don't sleep on travel insurance. A lot of us skipped this in the past, but in today's environment with delays, cancellation, and surprise illnesses are still very real and is worth reconsidering. You don't need the deluxe plan with every add-on, but even a basic travel insurance policy can protect your budget if plans suddenly change. Some premier credit cards include this coverage automatically if you use that card to book the trip. So check before purchasing any additional coverage. It might already be built in. Travel should still feel good. It's easy to get cynical about all of this, and honestly, the way travel pricing has gone lately, well, some of that criticism is certainly earned. But here's the thing. Travel should still feel good. It should give you a break, a reset, a memory you'll want to keep, not just another spreadsheet of what it will cost. And so, yes, prices are up, but that doesn't mean you have to sit the season out or overspend to make it work. Focus on value, not just cost. Ask what actually matters to you on a trip and build around it. Perhaps it's walking everywhere instead of using Uber. Maybe it's booking one great meal instead of trying to eat out every night. Maybe it's traveling with friends and splitting the costs. The goal isn't to game the system. It's to make travel worth it again, even when the numbers don't look ideal. And final thoughts, if you're feeling sticker shock, you're not alone, and there is a solution. With a little flexibility, a bit of planning, and focus on what actually matters to you, it's still possible to travel well without overspending. The prices may be up, but smart choices can keep your trip grounded in experience, not just in expense. Our next article is entitled, Tiny Dachshund Survives 16 Months on a Remote Island but Eludes
his rescuers. A miniature Dachshund, just 1 year old and weighing about 8 pounds, appears to have pulled off a feat neither her owners nor rescuers thought possible, surviving for 16 months on a rugged island off Australia's southern coast. Now, locals on Kangaroo Island are hopeful they'll be able to reunite the dog, Valerie, with her owners after several recent sightings, including with the pink collar she was wearing when she went missing. Volunteers have narrowed down the search area and are now relying on video surveillance and, yes, roast chicken to entice her. "We're pretty surprised, that's for sure," said Georgia Gardner, 24, whom she owns with boyfriend Joshua Fishlock. "She wasn't even just like a dog. She was an absolute princess as well. She had a car seat. She slept in our bed," adding that Valerie would get upset over being outside for too long. Gardner and Fishlock, 25, were camping on Kangaroo Island in November 2023 when they left Valerie in a playpen with toys and food to go fishing at the beach nearby. While the couple were away, Valerie ripped open the pen and hid under a parked car. As other campers tried to get the dog out, Gardner said, believing she could be run over, Valerie got spooked and escaped the campsite, running into the bushland. Gardner's family had gifted her the dog after she graduated from college during the pandemic. She thought Valerie would soon return, as the dog often accompanied her to cafes, shops, and long drives, anxiously attached, as Gardner said. But the search was like looking for a needle in the haystack, and the couple were panicking. They joined a Facebook group and secured help from a local nonprofit who set out food, clothing belonging to the owners, and surveillance cameras in the hope of spotting her. "We were so upset, and we felt a lot of guilt as well," Gardner said. The following days poured with rain, and at the end of the week, the couple had to return home to Broken Hill, New South Wales, to work. "On the ferry, I remember looking at the island and just crying," Gardner said. 6 to 8 months after Valerie got lost, rescuers started receiving reports from Kangaroo Island locals of a dog wearing a pink collar wandering the island. "It was an unbelievable development," said the Gangala Wildlife Rescue Director Jared Karen, given miniature Dachshunds are not known for their survival skills. "Of all the dogs, that would be the last one I would say would survive out there. But they do have a really good sense of smell," said Karen, who is leading the search. "That's probably helped her in terms of finding food." Karen said Valerie was likely surviving off-road kill and freshwater from local dams while managing to avoid black tiger snakes and two venomous snakes that live on the island. "The fact that she has survived so long and still evaded humans has surprised Karen, who said, "She's so fast and so wary now. Hopes for Valerie's return and increased again in the past month, with the cluster of local sightings and even a photograph that appeared to show a small dog running across an open field." Karen and his team have now managed to narrow down her location near where she went missing, and they're trying to entice her with strong-smelling food like tuna and roast chicken. Valerie was last seen on surveillance cameras recently. "Hopefully we can pull this off and actually get her home." Kangaroo Island measures around 1,700 square miles, 75 times the size of Manhattan, and has a population of 5,000. It's renowned for its wildlife and vegetation, including the Kangaroo Island kangaroo, as well as wallabies,
fur seals, dolphins, koalas, and sea lions. And for this reason, it has strict biosecurity rules. Pets are allowed on the island, but not permitted to enter conservation areas and must be kept under control. Karen said he does not believe Valerie would have posed a threat to other local species due to her small size, and that he initially thought she would have been quickly preyed upon by eagles, known to take young lambs on the island. Gardner said the recent sightings are very exciting and that she is staying cautiously optimistic. We're extremely grateful for all of the community on Kangaroo Island, she said. They've been so lovely to us. We were just tourists. There's just a group of volunteers, and they all have their lives and their work responsibility, and yet they're putting an endless amount of hours, and we're so, so very thankful to all of them. May they find that little precious dog, Valerie, soon. Our next article is entitled, Your Home's Not Social Media Perfect? Here's how to get over house shame. Robbie Randolph is a real estate agent and an interior decorator for the rich, yet even he's not immune from the anxiety of, quote, house shame, end quote. That's the judged, bullied, defeated feeling you can get when perfect the syndrome takes over, either in your own minds thanks to social media or fed by the side eye of a friend with impeccable digs. House shame can make you reluctant to invite people over, and in some cases lead to isolation and despair. House shaming is actually how designers kind of get business, Randolph said. A client will go over to another home and that's professionally designed, and they'll be like, oh my gosh, my house isn't that nice. And they then seek out an interior designer. Randolph, in Greenville, South Carolina, said interior designers themselves are just as vulnerable. So are exhausted parents with young children and people who just don't love to clean, those who can't afford house updates, or folks who really have a lot of books and or love collectibles. I'll do an Instagram post of an amazing, immaculately decorated house, and I think, wow, my house stinks, said Randolph. And everyone walks into my home and tells me how amazing it is. At the end of the day, I'm still human and I still get trapped by the devil of comparison. Remembering one's humanity in a world where true perfection is elusive goes a long way, he, another expert, noticed. Not wanting to entertain at home can simply mean spending time together elsewhere, in restaurants, at the theater, or in the homes of others, for instance. But it can also bring on hoarding or other traumatizing behaviors, like losing the will to clean. I have a friend who refuses to have people over because she's so ashamed of her house, Randolph said. His friend didn't have the money or the will to fix up the house after her abusive husband moved out. I think house shaming is about comparison, but it can also be about a person's own struggles, he said. Barbara Feit was a TV producer for Martha Stewart for 12 years before going into home organizing in New York. She said the house shame got way worse with the rise of social media and its idealized deceptions of homes most people can't afford or will never have. But there are lots of easy, inexpensive ways people can help themselves feel better about their living spaces if they so choose. The issue is often just too much stuff. She sees a lot of homes with row upon overdeveloping row of framed photos in ancient frames. She suggests paring them down to the bare minimum and stashing the rest in a decorative box that can be pulled out for your perusal.
like Randolph, Fight has seen it all. People overload with things they've inherited from dead relatives. A young woman who wouldn't bring her fiancé to her parents' house because it's such a mess. Fight suggests, take away a third of what's out. One client, she said, had this long, narrow, beautiful table in her living room just filled with stuff. It was the first thing you saw when you walked in. And I said to her, it's going to take me only 15 minutes to make this look Instagram worthy. About 5 pieces stayed on there. About 10 things were thrown out, and we found a different place for all the rest. Does changing your home feel overwhelming? Jamalia Musaideya is the author of The Art of Entertaining at Home and hosts a lifestyle YouTube channel with over 1 million subscribers. She's also an etiquette coach. A home doesn't have to be perfect to be welcoming, she said. It simply has to feel cared for. If you're worried about how your space might be perceived, start by focusing on what you can control. That could mean freshening up an entrance with a lit candle and a small flower arrangement to shift the mood for guests. Think ahead about the rooms your guests will actually see. Give those areas some attention rather than overwhelming yourself with the entire house. A clean bathroom with a fresh hand towel, good lighting in the living room, and somewhere cozy to sit go so much further than expensive decor. Where the memories are made. Wendy Truence, co-owner of the Long Island home organizing company Jane's Addiction Organization, said she grew up in the smallest house in her family's circle of friends and family. Now with a husband and 2 kids, she lives in the smallest house among her neighbors and loved ones. My mom's door was always open. Their table always had an extra seat. You just napped and came in, and my mom just believed the more the merrier. This is where memories are made, and don't mind the mess. And there's something great about that, she says. Truence notes that along with social media and the COVID pandemic, contributed to house shame by sending millions of people home. Even now, 5 years later, we're going in and people are still not eating at their dining room tables and not having people over, she said. Their husband is still sitting there working and it's covered with stuff. We come in and clear that table and they call us in tears because for the first time, they ate as a family around their dining room table and not at the counter. Truence had an easy solution for her client, who had a stuffed front hall closet and felt she couldn't accommodate the coats of guests. We just bought them a rolling rack, as if it's a fancy thing. Nobody's going to open the closet, she said. And if someone does house shame you, there's another easy solution, she said. One of her best friends is a teacher who invited teacher friends over for a meal and made her favorite tuna fish, choosing to focus on the magic of gathering rather than the toll of preparation. And one person in the group kept pointing out the fact that she only had one bathroom. And how did she live like that? I asked my friend, what are you going to do about that? And she said, you just decide not to have that person over. It can be that simple. Grant Magdance, who uses Instagram to chronicle L.A. life living with his grandmother, has racked up about 500,000 likes for a video he posted last fall showing off their decades-old furniture, mismatched cups, and cluttered dining table. Not everyone's life is themed, curated, and made for social media, a scroll on the video said. In fact, most people's aren't, and we're happy all the same. Our next article from the Cleveland Plain Dealer is entitled, Planning a Wedding Was Already Stressful, and Then Came the Trade Wars. Krista Vasquez had her heart set on getting married
in a body-hugging halter-style gown from Spain. In April, the Atlantic paramedic learned her dream dress would cost nearly $300 more because of new U.S. tariffs on imported goods. With little wiggle room in her tining, the bride-to-be quickly checked around for similar styles. The story was the same. Any dresses from Europe would come with tariff-driven price increases, ranging from $150 to $400, and that was before President Donald Trump said he would increase the tariff on goods produced in the European Union from 10 to 50%. Vasquez, 33, went with her first choice, fearing shipping delays or additional costs, like a rush fee before her October wedding, if she placed an order elsewhere. "It's already expensive enough to get married," she said, "and it just kind of made me a little sad, however. Wedding cakes, decor, attire, flowers, party favors, photo and video equipment, tableware, wine, and champagne. Not many goods used in the wedding industry remain untouched by the tariffs Trump has imposed since returning to office. How much of the import taxes get passed down to consumers is up to florists, photographers, caterers, and a myriad of other vendors and intermediaries, such as wholesalers. Olivia Sever, a 28-year-old online content creator in San Diego, has a lot of wedding shopping ahead of her. Much of what she wants may cost more because of tariffs. An immediate concern is some of her paper goods. Her wedding planner has already flagged a 10% price increase for the menus, place cards, and signage she wanted for her September celebration in Hawaii. Sever said shifting to American goods isn't always cost-effective. For instance, flowers grown in Hawaii are in high demand, with increased prices to match in response to 10% tariffs imposed on a large number of imports around the world. That includes flowers from Ecuador, Colombia, and other countries that grow the bulk of the flowers

dependent on chocolates and powders from Belgium. Not all of Christensen's cost woes are tariff-driven. The chocolate industry was already struggling because of a cocoa bean shortage. I'm a small business with just myself as my employee. I've seen a minimum of 20% increase in just the chocolate I use. It's a type of chocolate that I've built into my recipes, and changing brands is not acceptable, Christensen said. The imported white chocolate in her white chocolate mud cake, a popular flavor, shot up from $75 to $100 per cake to $150. She used nearly 10 pounds of it in a recent order, a cake that had 5 tiers. Christensen may have to come up with new recipes based on less expensive ingredients. And in the meantime, she said, she's eating the cost of tariffs for clients already on her books. I don't have it in my contract where I can raise prices for unexpected events like this, she said. Unfortunately, that's something I have to add to new contracts for my future couples. The wedding dress. Almost all bridal gowns are made in China or other parts of Asia, and so are many of the fabrics, the buttons, zippers, and other materials used, according to the National Bridal Retailers Association. Manufacturing in those countries where labor generally costs less has put the price of high-quality bridal gowns within reach of many American families. Retailers and manufacturers say the U.S. lacks enough skilled labor and production of skilled materials to fully serve the market. Skilled seamstresses are hard to find and often come from older generations. The materials that we sell in a bridal shop include lace, beadwork, boning for the corsetry. We don't really make stuff like that in this country. There's just aren't very many designers who create and put their whole looks together in this nation, said Christine Greenberg, founder and co-owner of the Urban Set Bride Boutique in Richmond, Virginia. The designs done here are normally very simple designs. You don't see a lot of American-made gowns that have a lot of detail, a lot of embroidered lace, and that's a really popular wedding gown style, she said. Many designers with gowns labeled made in the U.S. still are using imported materials, Greenberg noted. If Trump's highest tariffs on China are reinstated after a current pause, Greenberg said her small businesses will pay between $85,000 and $100,000 extra in import taxes this year. For a small family-owned business that only hosts one bride at a time, this will absolutely lead us and many others to close for good. We can't buy American when the products don't exist. The wedding industry overall, Jacqueline Vizcaino is a luxury wedding planner and event designer in Atlanta. She's also national president of the Wedding Industry Professionals Association, a 3,500-member educated-focused trade group whose members include transportation and photo booth providers, makeup artists, caterers, linen distributors, and planners. Any one wedding may involve 40 or more vendors, Vizcaino said. Huge jumps in costs are already widespread due to tariffs, florals and fabrics among them. With many weddings planned up to a year or more in advance, she and others in the industry are girding for more bad news. We're going to see a lot of interactions that aren't so pleasant in the next 8 to 12 months, she said. Tariffs have delayed decision-making among many couples planning weddings. Decisions are taking double the time because of the uncertainty. People are shopping around more and wanting vendors to lock in at the lowest possible price. Mackenzie Taylor, a planner who coordinates weddings in Las Vegas, San Diego, and the Black Hills in South Dakota, said, "Our inquiry to booking window has grown from 40 days to 73.
Cancellations are up so

far this year, on pace to double from last year, with costs definitely being a concern for couples. My vendors are shaking in their boots.

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2: Next is a brief poetry moment. The poem is by Edwin Arlington Robinson, who was born in 1869 and died in 1935. It is entitled Richard Cory. Whenever Richard Cory went downtown, we people on the pavement looked at him. He was a gentleman from sole to crown, clean-favored and imperially slim. And he was always quietly arrayed. And he was always human when he talked. But still he fluttered pulses when he said, good morning, and he glittered when he walked. And he was rich, yes, richer than a king. And admirably schooled in every grace. In fine, we thought that he was everything to make us wish that we were in his place. So on we worked, and waited for the light, and went without the meat and cursed the bread. And Richard Cory, one calm summer night, went home and put a bullet through his head. This is Ellen Mayer, looking forward to being with you again.

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0: 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The program gives clients the opportunity to meet and communicate with people who are dealing with similar challenges, fostering newfound hope. 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Again, that's Anthony Griffin at 216-658-4675. Staying Connected. The Staying Connected group is a monthly meeting held for 6 months for clients that have completed the Vision of Success program. Staying Connected gives clients additional opportunities to hear from speakers and receive ongoing support from their peers who are sharing similar experiences. 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

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This year's color wizards turn rooms into experiences and spaces into feelings, all with a wave of their magic wands, or paintbrushes in this case, and these pigment pros are not here to gatekeep. Based on their sage advice, including color lessons as good as gold. Okay. Bold Brights, Peter Dunham, at Peter Dunham Design. According to LA-based designer Peter Dunham, the key to designing a harmonious space is to spotlight the positive. If a client has amazing blue eyes, for example, I'll decorate around that color. In this new Port Beach, California guest bedroom, Dunham painted the trim to match the garden and other details that followed. How do you choose a palette? Question. Answer. My rule of thumb is to marry colors you see in nature. Start with the wallpaper you really like. Then choose a color detail from it to paint the trim, ceiling, doors, so there's a playfulness that feels well thought out. In this room, the bed is inspired by the color of bougainvillea, and the block print on the walls is a green and pink flower. You can go vibrant, provided the colors exist in nature. Question, what is the best color advice you've ever been given? Answer, one of my mentors was interior designer David Hicks, who was the father of my best friend in high school. He came around to see a New York apartment I had that was painted white. He said, if you have white walls, you need good art to put on them. If you don't, it's best to paint them a color. That is good advice from a master. Question, any tips for mixing patterns? Answer, I love using things that feel found or outside of their original intent. The block print wall fabric is from Etsy. We paperbacked it and used it like wallpaper. And the bed frame and cover are made of Peruvian-inspired blankets we sell in our collection, Peter Dunham Textiles. The patterns work together because they're similar shades. It's kind of yin and yang. And I'll get to the picture. Take in the landscape and accentuate the best feature, whether it's the blue of the sea or the green of the grass. Don't fight nature. Nature gives us the best gifts. So there's a large picture of the bedroom. It's got a slanted ceiling. The wallpaper is a flower with green leaves, pink, and then a darker pink for the blossom. Blue lampshade, pink blankets, pink sides of the bed, pink headboard, rattan chair to the side on a, could be a wooden floor, or it might be a laminate that looks like wood, a rug that does not go from wall to wall, shutters that open that are trimmed in green, nice picture of him sitting on a different chair with a blue sweater, a shirt under that with a collar, blue jeans, and blue sneakers. This one is a whole page of the room and the colors, and half of the second page. Moody Hughes, Francesca Grace, at Francesca Grace Home. When she moved into her former home, a craftsman bungalow that had been modernized and painted white, LA-based designer Francesca Grace knew a reno was in order. I wanted a lot of color to warm up the sterile space, she says. She worked hard to cultivate rooms that felt like an old English cottage, and a castle had a baby. With plenty of tones and texture. Question, how can you layer color for a romantic look? It can get very busy quickly. Answer, with this living room, I mixed shades of green, including House of Hackney, Plantasia, the wallpaper. That really is quite a lovely print for that wallpaper, with trees and greenery and a forest from ceiling to floor. She wanted everything would complement each other. Question, what's an unexpected way to add color? Answer, don't be afraid to take risks by wallpapering or painting the ceiling. That's what's going to give you a completely different feeling from what you don't have. Don't just leave the ceiling white because it feels safe. And above the wallpaper, I think it's part of the ceiling. It's a darker green. And there's green on the one wall to the left.
curtains with tie backs. They're kind of like a goldish tone or part green tone. Question, how do you help clients get comfortable using color? Answer, everyone wants to start neutral, so I'll bring in a lot of colors in the beginning to see what their boundaries are. I start them with bold, bright, intense, and then I dial it back. Once we know what colors they're loving, I consider, who are these people? What's their lifestyle? What are they looking to achieve in this space? And there's a very, very pretty picture of her with perhaps a leather dress with a tie for the belt and curly hair on top of her head. Nice smile. So I've described the room, except there is a big picture of a ballet dancer. It could be from a print of a famous picture of a ballet dancer on the wall with blues and greens and beiges. There's a large vase on the glass table near the two couches, one on one side, straight across, the other is curved. Pillows on that one. Two windows, you can see the outside. Raymond Boozer, B-O-O-Z-E-R, at Raymond Boozer. If you're going to do a bright kitchen color, keep your countertop light. It's really important to have balance. Raymond Boozer, interior designer. The ceiling is a gray or a white. I'm not sure. We'll read. The cabinets are dark green. The counter is a white color or light. The best way to make sure the colors in a room work together is to establish a narrative from the beginning, says New York-based Raymond Boozer. Having a story or theme in mind will help you stick with the brief and make decisions. For this apartment, the goal was vintage, with the South of France influence. The stove top, the buttons are in the front dials, but the door is trimmed. It's blue, and then you see the glass for the oven. Question, what's your favorite thing about the color in this space? Answer, the element of surprise. We started with Osborne and Little Ceramica wallpaper by Matthew Williamson, which looks like plates hanging on the wall because the owner likes vintage china. Then you turn and see the cabinets in Benjamin Moore, cat's eye shade, and it's a really bright green surprise. The wallpaper, yes, I don't know how much it covers. It does look like plates on the wall. There's a round table that has a marble design. What the material is, I don't know. Blue and white dishes on it, and a blue and white vase with, I think, red. They look like daisies. Question, what's your best color advice? Don't be afraid to make yourself happy, and you shouldn't worry about what other people think. A long time ago, someone told me the only people who don't make mistakes are people who don't do anything. And I've made a lot of mistakes with color over time, but I've learned from those mistakes. You have to try stuff, you know. I painted my kitchen lime green, and it was terrible. Don't worry, I repainted. Question, how can you bring color to a white room? Answer, one thing I'm big on right now is buying a sofa in a saturated color. We've been doing neutral sofas for the past 25 years. A colorful piece of furniture can really give your room a punch. Or change out white lampshades. Pookie is a great lighting company, P-O-O-K-Y, that has pretty little fabric lampshades, and they're not too expensive. Just changing out a white lampshade can make the room feel different. There's a picture of him sitting on the edge of a green couch, nice shirt with a design, almost look like electrical currents on it, blue pants and barefoot, and bookshelves behind him. All of the paint on the bookshelves is in blue, not a light blue, kind of like a medium to dark. The next one, playful pastels, Wreath Design, R-E-A-T-H, Wreath Design, at Wreath Design. And there's a picture of her, small insert. She's in a reddish, dark coral chair with wooden handles that curve, window on the side, greenish wallpaper or greenish curtains. That's hard to tell. Green lampshade, blue and white lamp base. I think houses know what they want to be, says LA-based Francis Merrill of Wreath Design,
R-E-A-T-H, and this one wanted to be blue and white. What makes this coastal kitchen stand out is the use of two different shades on the millwork and floor, Faro and Ball Cooks Blue and Parma Gray, respectively. Then there's the strategic introduction of accent colors, including the red stove, which is, boy, I can see that in the whole page picture next, and very pretty. Yellow chairs, yes, very yellow, and purple lava stone countertop. That is a lot of color there. Nice purple countertop. Question, how do you settle on a palette? Answer, it's a combination of the architecture of the house or what instinctively feels right and what the client is drawn to. What colors do they like to wear? What places have they visited and loved? Question, how do you flow color from room to room? Answer, sometimes I'll work with a client to pick a color for the trim throughout in this summer house. The trim is pretty consistently blue, but if all the other rooms are different, we'll map out the house to make sure it flows nicely. To me, that's the fun of seeing it, seeing a color in a fresh way because you haven't seen it next to a certain color before. Question, what's a simple way to transform a room with color? Answer, paint is certainly the most economical way to make a big change. I also really like using curtains. A wall of simple linen curtains can almost act as a whole wall covering. So this room, a whole page and a half, all the windows are trimmed in a nice medium blue, not a dark blue, not a light blue. There are hooks on the one board above the wall. It doesn't go to the ceiling where you can hang baskets and etc. The red stove looks a little retro with the handles. A wooden table around its rolls because there's the feet are on balls. Several small watermelons in a bowl. And a mandarin oranges, a white pitcher. And you can see out of the window and see branches and greenery from the trees. Counter has vases on them. There's other things hanging around the whole perimeter near the ceiling that I described before. The yellow chairs really stand out. And one more in this section. There's so many, so we'll choose one more. Lively Neutrals, Tiffany Brooks, at Tiffany Brooks Interiors. Chicago-based designer Tiffany Brooks has a formula for bringing color into a space. When deciding on your palette, split the room into a ratio of 60-30-10. The main color will be your walls, 60%. The 30% is upholstery, drapes, everything else. The 10 is your accent colors. When she used a formula for the guest room of NBA star Jimmy Butler's home, and that's the page and a half picture to the right, the result was a slam dunk. Question, how do those ratios play out in this space? Answer, the homeowner requested an exciting guest room for friends, siblings, family to stay, something funky or more stylish. I went with a graphic black and white wallpaper to set the tone and have a strong backdrop for art. My team painted the ceiling black, a favorite shade of Sherwin-Williams, tri-corn black, along with the wallpaper and inky bedding. Black was my 60%. The 30% is the white and cream in the wallpaper, and you can see that in that design. The white part of it, the headboard, yes, and the headboard with the darker trim across the top, nightstand, and desk. And the 10% is the pumpkin shade of the throw and art. The pumpkin throw again over the black could be a blanket or could be more of a heavier cover on the table. There are a couple of books, a chair. The table is interesting. It almost looks like it has wood, and you see the way the wood has the designs in it from nature, and the tabletop shows the reflection of the wallpaper. The nightstand has four drawers, black vase for the base, and a white shade and art on the walls.
Meet our complementary color stars. The visionaries on these pages are not interior designers, but their work in travel, beauty, gardening, and more is shaped by color. Follow their cues to see the world through rose-colored glasses. Travel, Amanda and Wally Koval, K-O-V-A-L. Four pictures. What began as a travel bucket list grew into a vibrant community at Accidentally West W.S. Anderson, and two coffee table books. I started finding places that looked like they existed in the world of director Wes Anderson, but were real places we hoped to visit, Wally Koval says. Followers submitted photos, which the pair, a former pastry chef and marketing pro, curated. So what makes a spot AWA worthy? The color, some level of symmetry, and a hint of nostalgia, Wally says. So in the first top picture, it looks like it's sitting on a train, tables, round tables at each booth, more or less. Dog in the center, black and white dog, and Wally and Amanda are sitting one of the chairs. Could be airline chairs, too. AWA, I don't know what that means, if that's an airline or not. The next one is a pink building with blue roof. It looks also like that is a steel roof on top, but the blue that spires that go up. Next one, stairs going up to the entrance on both sides. Could be a museum. Hard to tell. There's two people on the terrace. And the next picture is restaurant Le Consulat. If it's in France, I'm not sure. White convertible in front. Cafe, the shades are drawn, though, and they're white. And if it's just a picture that someone painted, could be. And you could see the cobblestone streets on the right. Garden, Lily Kwong, K-W-O-N-G. Feeling stressed? Turn to your garden. There's something in a primordial level that makes us feel at ease when we're surrounded by green, says landscape artist Lily Kwong at Lily, L-I-L-Y, underscore K-W-O-N-G. Colors are not just aesthetic. They have real physiological effects and very deep sensory impact on us. This transformative power was top of mind when Kwong designed Gardens of Renewal in New York City's Madison Square Garden, above right. Oh, that's so pretty. Looks like you're outside in nature. It's in New York City's Madison Square Garden, which includes a spiral meditation garden. You can see the spirals going up to the center with greenery in it. 3,000 native plants and a children's garden organized by color. Fashion, April Lockhart. After years of hiding her limb difference, I don't know, can't tell from the picture. Fashion and lifestyle creator April Lockhart at April Lockhart launched a TikTok series called Normalizing Disabled Fashion, F-A-S-H-U-N, Girlies, which involved building outfits while showing adaptations. Whether that was struggling with zippers or buttons, or styling myself with one hand. Okay, I'm looking back at the picture. Yes, I can see that now. The founder of online community Disabled Ampersand says the key to wearing color is having confidence, which is an instant cool factor. And as far as favorite shades, anything goes, but accessories are the gateway. There's a picture with Lily, and yes, she does not have a left hand. There are pictures of other disabled children, some with no arms, some with leg and braces. Very cute picture of these children. And Lily. Beauty. Amrita Mehta. First name A-M-R-I-T-A. Last name M-E-H-T-A. Amrita Mehta at Makeup by Amrita has a degree in biology, but what started as a hobby of doing makeup quickly morphed into a vibrant career. That shift, learning from experimentation and playing, informs Mehta's belief that when you let go of rules, you open yourself up to more options. It's a philosophy she applies to her makeup
artistry, too. I think anyone can wear any color, Mehta says. It's about how you use it, where you use it, and how much. The key is balance. You need to step back and look at the whole picture. Next, entertaining. Catherine Lewin, L-E-W-I-N. Color is integrated in the DNA of this brand, says founder Catherine Lewin, a big night at Big Night Shop, a series of one-stop dinner party shops throughout New York City and online. Launching her first brick-and-mortar post-pandemic, Lewin wanted a place that made people feel joyful. Big Night's products, snack spreaders, bistro aprons, embroidered cocktail napkins, etc., and the stores themselves showcase bold hues. Colors don't have to match. If you love blue cutlery, mix it up with ivory you already have, Lewin says. So back to Amrita Mehta, the top pictures. She has this beautiful long dark hair, a nice dark rose pink top. And the other side of the picture, there are four models with makeup on, eyeliner, and other makeup. And then with Catherine Lewin, there is, it might be a casserole dish on a blue tray that you would use at your dinner table. Red, white, and blue circle around the circumference of a dish for blue and white, and then a dish that's red and white, and then the other dish, the bigger one, that's blue and white. And a picture for a long, darker blonde hair, pretty frilly dress with red in it. Next, herb or herb. That's how Martha Stewart says it. Herb, your enthusiasm. Botanical meets boozy in four fresh-from-the-garden cocktails fit for homegrown herb season. Use a veggie peeler to shave a seedless cucumber into long ribbons for garnish. And this one, cucumber cilantro margarita. Muddle sliced cucumber and silver tequila, then sweeten with a cilantro-infused simple syrup and this veggie-forward take on a traditional lime marg. That's for margarita. A minced cilantro rim echoes the drink's herbaceous notes. Tarragon French 75. Known for its peppery, licorice-like notes, muddled tarragon lends an extra layer of botanical flavor to the famous French cocktail of gin, lemon juice, sweetener, and dry champagne of sparkling wine. This whole article is by Genevieve, J-E-N-A-V-I-E-V-E, Christensen, photo, Kelsey Henson, food styling, Annie Probst, prop styling, Joseph Wanick. These are drinks are all on green pedestals, and there's so much greenery behind them. I'm going to read the two recipes. I didn't read all of the cocktails. Okay, let's read a couple recipes. Cucumber cilantro margarita. If you have the issue on page 83, there's the QR code you can scan. Start to finish, 15 minutes. 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
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Okay, next recipe. Well, that QR code is only for this recipe, I think, because Tarragon French 75 has its own QR code. And the at the bottom it says, for each of those and all the others, save to my recipes. This recipe calls for London Dry Gin, a crisp, unsweetened version. The traditional English gin recipe uses juniper, coriander seeds, and citrus for its distinct botanical forward flavor. Start to finish, 5 minutes. Ingredients: 2 large sprigs fresh tarragon, 1 teaspoon sugar, 1/2 ounce, which is 1 tablespoon of fresh lemon juice, 1 ounce, which is 2 tablespoons London Dry Gin, ice, 3 ounce, which is 6 tablespoons chilled champagne or other sparkling wine. Strip the leaves from 1 sprig of tarragon, place in a cocktail shaker, add sugar and lemon juice, muddle until the tarragon is well broken up and the sugar is dissolved. Add gin and enough ice to fill the shaker half full. Cover and shake until very cold. Strain into a champagne flute. Top with champagne. Garnish with the remaining tarragon sprig. Makes 1 cocktail. Per cocktail, 148 calories, 1 milligram sodium, 7 grams carb, and 5 grams of sugar. Next, and a few recipes from Cooking in Color. These monochromatic recipes lean into the season's most saturated ingredients, building bold, color-drenched plates that taste every bit as vibrant as they look. And this, and the words, the letters are all in color, and it's all white serving dishes and plates by Maggie Glisson, G-L-I-S-A-N, photos Kelsey Hansen, food styling and recipes by Annie Probst, prop styling Natalie Gazzali. I read a few in the first episode. Okay, this first recipe, Japanese eggplant and pork stir fry. It also has its own QR code on page 80 that says save to my recipes. Japanese eggplants are slimmer and have a thinner skin than other varieties. They're typically sweeter, more tender, quick cooking, which makes them great for stir fries. Here, they absorb lots of flavor from the umami-rich sauce. Look for Japanese or purple Thai eggplants, teeny round eggplants, at Asian grocery stores. 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Remove from heat. Let stand covered until ready to serve. 3. Meanwhile, for eggplant, heat a grill pan or extra large skillet over medium high, brush cut sides of eggplant with the remaining 1 tablespoon sesame oil and sprinkle with 1/2 teaspoon of salt. Add eggplant to pans, cut sides down. 4. 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
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In an extra large skillet or wok, heat 1 tablespoon vegetable oil over medium high. Add pork and break into pieces. Cook, turning pork occasionally and breaking up larger pieces until edges are crispy and pork is no longer pink. 4 minutes. Remove pork from skillet. 6. Add cabbage and carrots to skillet. Cook and stir until crisp, tender, 6 to 8 minutes. Add grapes, garlic, ginger. Cook and stir 1 minute. Return pork to skillet. Stir in the remaining sauce and basil. Cook and stir until heated through and sauce begins to thicken. 2 minutes. 7. To serve, fluff rice with a fork. Serve pork mixture and eggplant over rice. Garnish with additional Thai basil. Serves 4. Per serving, 659 calories, 39 grams fat, 11 grams saturated fat, 82 milligrams cholesterol, 1,237 milligrams sodium, 55 grams carb, 8 grams fiber, 20 grams sugar, and 25 grams of protein. Next, watermelon chipotle flank steak with tomato soaps, S-O-P-E-S. Again, a QR code if on PJDON. Blended watermelon and smoky chipotle peppers in adobos into a marinade for grilled steak. And that's what you blend. Finish each bowl with the purchased chipotle mayo or make your own. In a small bowl, combine a 1/3 cup mayo, 2 tablespoons Mexican crema, 1 finely chopped chipotle pepper in adobo sauce, 1/2 teaspoon lime zest, 1 tablespoon lime juice, 1 clove garlic grated, and a pinch, 1 pinch of salt. 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Transfer steak to a cutting board, tent with foil, let rest 10 minutes. 8. Thinly slice steak against the grain. Arrange steak on a platter or plates with lettuce leaves, watermelon salad, tomato soaps if using. Serve with chipotle flavor mayonnaise if using, and warm marinade serves 4.
soaps like thick mini corn tortillas with raised edges to hold savory fillings. Soaps are traditionally made with masa, harina, salt, and water. Our version includes tomato sauce for color and flavor, but you can use purchased chipotle flavor tostadas instead. And in the picture, you can see on the little vine orange small tomatoes still attached. You can see the tomato sauce color and flavor for the soaps. And let's see how to make those. Per serving, well, for the other recipe, per serving 268 calories, 10 grams fat, 3 grams saturated fat, 78 milligrams cholesterol, 549 milligrams sodium, 19 grams carb, 2 grams fiber, 13 grams sugar, 27 grams protein. Okay, tomato soaps. SOPES. In a medium bowl, stir together 3/4 cup masa harina, 2 tablespoons all-purpose flour, and 1/4 teaspoon salt. Add a 1/3 cup Spanish-style tomato sauce, such as Goya brand, 3 tablespoons water, 1 lightly beaten egg yolk, 2 tablespoons melted shortening. Mix until dough forms a ball that doesn't fall apart, adding water 1 tablespoon at a time as needed. Divide dough into 12 portions, flatten and shape each portion into a 2-inch round pinching edges to create a ridge. At this point, you can cook them right away or cover and chill soaps up to 24 hours. Add vegetable oil to a large skillet to a 1/2-inch depth. Heat oil to 350 degrees Fahrenheit, working in batches. Fry soaps until crisp and golden, 4 to 5 minutes. Transfer to paper towels to drain. Serve warm. Makes 12 soaps. That was pretty interesting on adding that dough and frying. Next, house rules. This is Craig Conover, the design entrepreneur and Bravo TV star's secret to happiness, making space in his life for creativity and plenty of color. Craig's veggie garden and its colorful harvest has inspired palettes for his home decor company, Sewing Down South. There's a inset picture of tomatoes, different sizes, different colors. There's the raised bed, garden beds. He's sitting on a bench. The heirloom tomato tote is part of Sewing Down South's new capsule collection, $45, sewingdownsouth.com. Craig Conover sewed his first pillow in his 7th grade home ec class. "When I turned it right side out, I got this big rush from the act of creating something," he says. As an adult, he's turned that rush into a booming business. His Charleston, South Carolina-based pillow and home goods shop, Sewing Down South. A hobbyist at heart, he balances gardening, cooking, and all manner of DIYing with filming his Bravo reality show, Southern Charm. We chatted with Craig to get his take on design and fostering analog hobbies, maker space. Craig carves out specific spaces in his Charleston home for creative interest. Go small with a simple, cozy corner for drawing or quilting, but take a cue from Craig and go bigger. He turned his garage into a workshop for painting projects and starting seeds. An upstairs room is his sewing space. These places are just for me to get creative. World of inspiration. When it comes to design, creative fuel is everywhere, says Craig, who always has a sketchbook handy for capturing ideas as they come. The colors in Sewing Down South's pillow collection draw inspo from Craig's favorite spots outdoors and historic buildings he spotted while traveling. Dimensional dot pillows, $65 each, and there's a picture of the two of them, one with large blocks and one with smaller squares on a light blue, and the other one is sort of greenish. Okay. SewingDownSouth.com. Happy hues. In his home, Craig keeps base colors neutral and weaves in his favorite shades of the moment, currently earthy greens and reds through vases, lamps, and yes, pillows. I love that a colorful accent can serve as a conversation piece. For outdoor spaces, he's all in on stripes, especially in rugs and planters. Pottery and cement, scalloped rim, striped planters, $68 for two. Wayfair.com. And
Let's see. Outdoor spaces. Is that planters 2-1? Well, I call them raised beds, but they are raised, but they have the, it looks like brick with white in between each brick on the perimeter of these raised beds. Very nice. And last, Thrive. Feel good, look good, live well. By Petra Guglielmetti. Illustrations, Maggie Goldsmith. And there are blocks and half circles, oval shapes, some eyes, a line for a mouth on some of these shapes. Colorful insights in our homes, in our closets, and in our diets. The shades we choose can have deeper impacts than we realize. Most of us choose the colors that surround us. Paint swatches, throw pillows, new clothes, based on our moods, preferences, and trends. Yet science reveals our color choices go beyond surface level. They can have real psychological and even physiological effects. Color has the power to change how we think, feel, and behave in an instant, often without us consciously realizing it, says Karen Haller, or Haller, color and design psychology expert and the author of The Little Book of Color, C-O-L-O-U-R, Penguin, 2019. Understanding these impacts can be eye-opening. That bold shade you're considering for your home office, for instance, may leave you feeling more unsettled than in this zone. Still, there are no blanket rules. A person's responses to color vary based on individual personal experiences, culture, context, notes Kate Smith, internationally recognized color expert. The most effective approach for choosing colors that work for you combines evidence-based color theory with personal preferences. She adds, here's how to use the science of color to set the tone throughout your home and your day. For increased focus, think blue. The science. Given the feeling you get from looking at a cloudless sky or the open sea, it feels natural that blue can lower your heart rate and encourage deep thought. Studies suggest blue-painted dorm rooms facilitate studying, blue computer screen backgrounds help people brainstorm better, and blue monitor backgrounds improve performance on difficult, detail-oriented cognitive tasks. These benefits extend to blue wavelengths of light, too, like those given off by cool white LEDs. One small study from 2021 in Frontiers in Neurology show that 30 minutes of blue light exposure help the left and right sides of the brain communicate better, which decreased negative mood and improved overall cognitive function. Very interesting. In another study looking at the effects of blue light exposure in the morning hours, university students felt more alert and upbeat in classrooms with 6,500K light bulbs, aka daylight white, that has a bluish tinge, designed to mimic natural daylight. In addition, blue light reduces your body's production of melatonin, the hormone that helps you sleep. When you're exposed to blue wavelengths earlier in your day, they can help regulate your circadian rhythm so you sleep better at night and focus better the next day. How to use it? Blue is a smart shade for an office palette thanks to its relaxing and focus-enhancing effects. Consider using a subtle moody blue all over or even on just one wall, or add blue accessories to provide visual cues that support concentration, such as a chair, a desk mat, file folders, a water bottle, and, or easiest of all, a blue desktop image on your computer. To benefit from the concentration and circadian regulating effects of blue light, Smith recommends using a desk lamp with a daylight bulb 5,000K to 6,500K during peak work hours. Just be sure to avoid blue light for at least a few hours before bedtime. For happy vibes, think yellow, thus science. Yellow brings the sunshine in. Researchers hypothesize that much like the sun, yellow boosts levels of the happiness hormone serotonin. As early as kindergarten, people associate yellow with words like playful, exciting, cheerful. One study from 2021 in the International Journal of Environmental Research and Public Health looked at how flower color impacts mental and physiological states.
By tracking heart rate variability and other physiological markers, the study found subjects' moods significantly improved after looking at yellow flowers. In another study from the Journal of Environmental Psychology, of over 6,600 participants from 55 countries, research found people in rainy climates associate yellow with joy even more strongly than those who live in sunny locales, suggesting a certain craving for more sunlight. No wonder yellow is a classic color for raincoats and wellies. How to use it? In the kitchen, yellow works really well as a cheery hello, even though small touches like yellow placemats, coffee mugs, cereal bowls. Holler says, keep a bowl of lemons on your counter, a popular trick among home stagers, or a vase of yellow tulips or daffodils. Smith loves the idea of a buttery yellow reading nook as a happy little retreat. Or paint your front door yellow to welcome you home, she says. Another idea? On a dreary day, grab a yellow scarf or umbrella for a portable pick-me-up. Okay. So on this page, those shapes, the circles and the oblongs and designs are all in yellow, orange. And at the bottom of the page, in green, for lower stress and great sleep, think green. The science, much like blue, greens evoke nature. Plus, green shades are easy on the eyes, literally. Green sits at the center of the visible light spectrum, making it the easiest color for our eyes to process, Heller says. It can bring feelings of balance, rest, restorative calm. We're reassured by green on a primitive level. Spending just 20 minutes walking in a green landscape has been shown to significantly lower levels of the stress hormone cortisol. Outdoor time is also linked with improved sleep duration.

0: darker pinks, a red square with eyes looking down, a happy smiley face with the on a pink circle with the eyes that are also happy, and then the reds at the bottom. Okay. How to use it? We're back to green, sorry. Cultivate serenity at home via low-maintenance house plants such as snake plants, pothos, or ZZ plants. That's right, ZZ plants. Or add greenery through art, thinking lush landscape photos or paintings featuring forests or tropical foliage. Muted green walls make for a soothing sleepscape. Try olive, moss, or sage. Avoid bright or yellowish shades like lime and chartreuse, as they're more stimulating. Or soak up green in its natural setting. Gardening, exercising outdoors, meditative time in the woods are shown to fend off anxiety and depression. Smith's version is even simpler. Take green breaks via short walks outside. Now to the pinks and the reds. For cozy comfort, think pink or terracotta or amber, the science. These muted in-between tones promote quiet contentment versus the excitement stirred by pure red or yellow. I always say, if cuddles were a color, they'd be pink, Haller says. Pink conjures warmth, connection, sensory comfort. On the slightly more orange side, terracotta tones are viewed in design as healing, soothing, warm. Similarly, recent research from the Color Lab at the University of California, Davis, revealed the power of amber light in reducing anxiety. One theory, amber resembles twilight colors like sunsets and campfires. How to use it? Try baby pinks and blushes, which feel inviting in a quiet way. Bright tones work similarly to reds, dialing up the heart rate. Pink works beautifully in bedrooms and living spaces where comfort and connection matter, Haller says. Candlelight and soft textures enhance the effect and keep the mood gentle and inviting. Incorporating terracotta tiles in your bathroom maximizes coziness and creates flattering warmth while you get ready to decompress in the evening after work. Flick on an amber lamp. Amber bulbs are available at the hardware store. For energy and passion, think red. The science. Red is a natural stimulant shown to boost energy and increase heart rate. I refer to red as the color equivalent to drinking a double espresso, Haller says. We have a physical reaction when we see red, which is why it can help create a sense of drive. One study of undergraduate students around the world, US, China, Germany, England, found men rated women wearing red as significantly more attractive. No surprise that red shades symbolize romance. The effect may stem from biological cues like flushed skin, indicating health and arousal, combined with cultural associations. Red can also spark passion when it comes to food. It's been shown to increase appetite, which is why so many restaurants and fast food chains choose it for their logos and decor. How to use it? One word, sparingly. Like a sprinkle of chili flakes, you only need a dash of red to feel its impact, Haller says. Otherwise, you could go quickly into overwhelmed. To spice up a date or dinner party, use red table linens or napkins. Add a red candle, a piece of art, to a room to shift the energy toward attraction or social stimulation. To keep your motivation levels up throughout the day, try a red cushion on your desk chair or a red notebook for your to-do list. Even wearing a pop of red when you need that extra bit of get up and go can work surprisingly well. And this is the end of episode 2 of the June 2026 issue of Better Homes and Gardens.
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2: Next is a brief poetry moment. The poem is by Rudyard Kipling, born 1865 and died 1936. The title is Recessional.

God of our fathers, known of old, Lord of our far-flung battle line, beneath whose awful hand we hold dominion over palm and pine. Lord God of hosts, be with us yet, lest we forget, lest we forget. Lord God of hosts, be with us yet, lest we forget, lest we forget. The tumult and the shouting dies, the captains and the kings depart. Still stands thine ancient sacrifice, an humble and a contrite heart. Lord God of hosts, be with us yet, lest we forget, lest we forget. Lord God of hosts, be with us yet, lest we forget, lest we forget. Far called our navies melt away, on dune and headland sinks the fire. Lo, all our pomp of yesterday is one with Nineveh and Tyre. Judge of the nations, spare us yet, lest we forget, lest we forget. If drunk with sight of power, we lose wild tongues that have not thee in awe. Such boastings as the Gentiles use, or lesser breeds without the law. Lord God of hosts, be with us yet, lest we forget, lest we forget. For heathen heart that puts her trust in reeking tube and iron shard. All valiant dust that builds on dust and guarding calls not thee to guard. Her frantic boast and foolish word, thy mercy on thy people, Lord. This is Ellen Mayer, looking forward to being with you again.

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4: Hello, this is Jill Corbin. Thank you for joining me today. I'm happy to be reading today from The Atlantic, July 2025 issue, and I'm going to start with an article on page 38 that's called The Clones Are Here by Bianca Bosker. And the tagline is Faster Horses, Superior Cattle, Immortal Pets, The Big Business of Animal Cloning. Now I'll begin. 27 years ago, Ty Lawrence began to be haunted by a slab of meat. The carcass, which he spotted at a slaughterhouse while doing research as a graduate student, defied the usual laws of nature. The best, highest quality steaks, picture a ribeye festooned with ribbons of white fat, typically come from animals whose bodies yield a relatively paltry amount of meat, because the fat that flavors their muscles tends to correspond to an excess of blubber everywhere else. This animal, by contrast, had tons of fat, but only where it would be delicious. In my world, Lawrence told me, people would say, that's a beautiful carcass. As Lawrence watched the beef being wheeled towards a meat grater that day, an idea hit him. We should clone that. The technology existed. A couple of years earlier, in 1996, scientists at the Roslin Institute in Scotland had cloned Dolly the sheep. Lawrence lacked the funds or stature to make it happen, but he kept thinking about that beautiful carcass and the lost potential to make more like it. He was gathering data at another slaughterhouse in 2010 when, late one evening, he spotted two carcasses resembling the outlier he'd seen years before. Lawrence, by then an animal science professor at West Texas A&M University, immediately called the head of his department. It was nearly 11 p.m. and his boss was already in bed, but Lawrence made his pitch anyway. He wanted to reverse engineer an outstanding steak by bringing superior cuts of meat back to life. He would clone the dead animals and then mate the clones. In quotes, think of our project as one in which you're crossbreeding carcasses, unquote, he told me. A few years later, Lawrence and his team turned two tiny cubes of meat sliced off exceptional beef carcasses at a packing plant into one cloned bull and three cloned heifers. After breeding the bull with the heifers, Lawrence slaughtered the offspring to assess the quality of meat and found it to be just as terrific as the originals. The next generation's meat was even better than that, superior even to that of animals bred from the cattle industry's top bulls. Ranchers who are keen to mimic Lawrence's results have since brought thousands of straws of semen from his bulls. Have bought thousands of straws of semen from his bulls. One even tried to purchase his entire stock of sperm and animal, though Lawrence declined. The clones' offspring and their offspring have in turn entered the food supply. In quotes, The progeny of the clones would have been eaten by, oh, I don't know, tens of thousands, hundreds of thousands of people, Lawrence said. Unquote. Of the four original clones, two have died of an old age. The remaining two are still on the university's ranch, in quotes, grazing, drinking water, living their best second life, unquote, Lawrence told me. Increasing numbers of animals are getting similar a do-over. In the three decades since Dolly proved that a full-grown mammal could essentially be reborn, cloning has proliferated. By now, nearly 60 different species and subspecies have been cloned, including fruit flies, fish, frogs, ferrets, French bulldogs, and monkeys, a feat long thought to be nearly impossible given the architecture of primate eggs. Once confined to research labs, the technology has become reliable and lucrative enough to be the basis for companies around the world, which are churning out clones of super-sniffing police dogs, prize-winning show camels, pigs for organ transplantation, and, in quotes, high genomic scoring livestock, unquote, which is to say ultra-lactating dairy cows and uncommonly tasty beef cattle. The top-ranked polo player, Adolfo Cambiaso, has more than 100 clones of his best horses and once won a match riding 6 copies of the same mare at different points throughout the competition. At a 2023 championship game, all 4 members of his team rode clones of that mare to face off against their opponents, who were mounted on the clone's offspring. A video homage to the clone horse listed her birth and death dates as 3 February 2001. The public hasn't necessarily warmed to this genetic tinkering, which strikes many as creepy. As of 2023, a majority of Americans opposed cloning in almost equal numbers as when Dolly was born. But whether or not they realize it, many thousands of clones have already been produced as the cloning process has become more and more routine. In quotes, we passed the number of where we kept track a long time ago, end of quote, says Diane Brock, an embryologist and a sales manager at Transova Genetic, which specializes in cloning livestock. If you want to clone today, you'll probably have to join a waiting list. Many clones start their lives as a paste of bloody cells in a mirrored window storefront that sits between a quilt shop and a Diamond S Rustic Decor in Whitesboro, Texas, in parentheses, population 3,852, according to a road sign, end of parentheses. Whitesboro is the headquarters of Via Gen Pets and Equine, the world's leading producer of cloned cats, dogs, and horses. That's what we usually get. It's like, in quotes, you do what in there, a receptionist said when I visited this past fall. Via Gen's waiting area had the antiseptic comfort of a doctor's office, complete with several magazines on animal husbandry and a struggling houseplant. Beyond that was a long corridor flanked by brightly lit rooms that held lab equipment, freezers, and several of the embryologists who are among Viagen's nearly 24 full-time appliance employees. Technically, a clone is a genetic replica of another living creature that is, in quotes, made, end of quotes. Professional cloners refer to themselves as making animals, without any of the sexual athletics that traditionally accompany reproduction. This level of human control over the biological order of things has provoked concern that these companies are playing God. In an effort to dispel misgivings about the technology, cloning verbs have almost universally adopted the tagline that a clone is, in quotes, an identical twin born at a later date. End of quote. The late billionaire founder of the University of Phoenix established ViaGen in 2002 by licensing patents from the lab that cloned Dolly. Eventually, his family's mutt was cloned 4 times. (This was done by a lab in South Korea, as ViaGen wasn't yet offering pet cloning, end of parentheses. Cloning has since been embraced by wealthy clients accustomed to having their desires catered to exactly. Past ViaGen customers include Barbara Streisand, who received 3 clones of her late Coton de Tulier dog, and the family of Pablo Escobar, which cloned a horse. ViaGen's office is hung with dozens of portraits of saucer-eyed kittens and bow-tied-wearing puppies, all made in its lab. In quotes, lasting love, end of quote, is the company's slogan, and its website features nearly 200 endorsements from pet owners, such as the grieving companion of the late Caesar the Cat, who writes, in quotes, What's a splurge on luxury items when you can bring back a piece of your heart that you thought was broken forever? End of quotes. The lasting love does not come cheap. $50,000 for a cat or dog, or $85,000 for a horse, payable online via credit card with all the ease of buying a blender. Once cloning is complete, the company provides clients with a DNA test performed by an independent lab, confirming that the resulting baby is in fact a clone. ViaGen shares the emotional rewards of cloning, but it can be less forthcoming with certain details about the process itself. To copy your animal, you must first send ViaGen a few pieces of its flesh, which will be used to grow new cells to supply the DNA for the clone. If the so-called founder animal is still alive, ViaGen suggests a sunflower seed-sized patch of skin from someplace it won't be missed, such as the abdomen. If the clonee is dead, the company requires a sliver of ear. For some reason, that grows really well, a ViaGen technician told me, which should be sliced off within 5 days of the animal's death and kept chilled but not frozen to avoid being damaged. Exceptions can be made. Once a customer sent in the room temperature scrotum of a sheep that had been dead for nearly a week, your animal's tissue will be minced with a scalpel, bathed in a solution of nutrients and antibiotics, then put into an incubator that mimics the environment of the mammalian body. In quotes, each one of the cells in there has a blueprint to make an animal, end of quotes. Sean Walker, ViaGen's chief scientist, told me as we bent over an incubator to inspect a clear plastic flask where thousands of dog skin cells were proliferating in pink goo. The growing cells need to be regularly supplied with the nutrient mixture, and the incubator was fluttering with post-it notes, reminders to, in quotes, feed Thursday, end of quote. After about a week in the incubator, ViaGen will harvest a minimum of 1 million cells from the flask, a sample that, in theory, could be grown and regrown to make an infinite number of copies of the original animal. ViaGen will then freeze the cells until the client is ready to clone. Currently, ViaGen's record for the most clones for a single customer is 50 horses. And the company's CEO, Blake Russell, told me, and there have been lots of clients who also cloned horses in the 20s, in quotes. Although ViaGen says it has introduced its own refinements over the years, the cloning process, called somatic cell nuclear transfer, still follows the same basic steps first developed in 1952 by researchers in Philadelphia to copy a frog embryo. It requires removing an unfertilized egg from a donor animal, then wiping it clean of its own DNA so it can carry the clones. Working at a microscope beside a photo of Paris Hilton posing poolside with her clone Chihuahua, a ViaGen lab technician uses a glass-tipped pipette to suck out the genetic material and in its place insert one of your animal's newly grown cells, which contains its DNA, and thus all the information, from fur hue to leg length, to grow a twin. When animals mate the old-fashioned way, sperm cells have to contribute their genetic information to the oocyte. In this case, they're irrelevant. The lab technician zaps the egg with a static electricity strength electrical pulse that stimulates it to divide, and after a few more days in a body temperature incubator, you have the embryo of a future clone. Dog, cat, and horse embryos are kept in separate units. In quotes, "We wouldn't want a mix-up," Walker said. Now you need an animal to impregnate. And then there is a photograph of Blake Russell, the CEO of Viagen, has a 1,000-acre ranch near Whitesboro, Texas, that includes multiple air-conditioned barns for the comfort of cloned foals. And he's holding the reins to a large horse and a little colt that looks very much the same as the bigger horse. For this, Viagen frequently turns to a 70-year-old veterinarian named Greg Veniklason, who in his 22 years working with the company has had extensive experience dealing with the most contentious and least publicized part of the cloning process, supplying eggs and wombs, and when all goes well, delivering healthy baby animals. Veniklason, whose chest-length gray beard and rotating aloha shirts bring to mind Moses by way of Margaritaville, runs a vet clinic with a lived-in hominess that is a far cry from Viagen's button-up operation. Located just outside Amarillo, Texas, a landscape of such unending red flatness that it looks like it was created by copy and paste, the clinic has bookshelves overflowing with animal bones. Its floor is covered with stacks of textbooks, and its waiting room is presided over by a pair of languid tortoises. While scientists at Viagen's headquarters handle the sterile lab work involved in cloning, Veniklason and his colleagues, including a pair of identical twins he calls my human clones, are busy ultrasounding fetuses with their arms up mare's rectums and watching newborns take their first wobbly steps. One morning, I arrived at Veniklason's office to find him sitting at his desk in the dark with blood on his work boots and crimson smears of placenta in his beard, wearing the same aloha shirt he'd had on the day before. He'd been at the clinic since 4:30 a.m. helping a mare deliver a clone, the second version of the same bucking horse in as many days. In quotes, "It's pretty cool," end of quote, said Veniklason of the newborn. That thing was a piece of skin. The Veniklason specializes in horses, including million-dollar rodeo mounts and champion polo ponies. His fascination with reproduction has inspired him to tackle more offbeat cloning projects with Viagen, including big antlered deer for sport hunters, an endangered Przewalski's horse for the San Diego Zoo, cattle for Ty Lawrence's study at West Texas A&M, and genetically modified feral pigs with bright orange snouts to tell them apart from regular swine. Hundreds of animals in total. Veniklason guided me into a barn crowded with knee-high metal canisters that together contained a small cavalry of frozen clone embryos from Viagen awaiting transfer into mares. He opened the top of one container, which spewed clouds of liquid nitrogen vapor as he removed a metal basket of what looked like plastic coffee stirrers, each with a yellowish-white lump at the bottom, the embryo. Later, I'd watch a vet thread a thin stainless steel syringe through a mare's vagina and then deposit the embryo in her uterus with the push of a plunger. Veniklason had started saving each straw as a keepsake after it had been emptied, and dozens of them were taped to one wall of his barn like baby photos at a pediatrician's office. In quotes, "There's a whistle. There's a Bobby Joe," end of quotes, he said, reading the names of cloned horses handwritten on the straws. In quotes, "There's another whistle. They wanted tons of whistles," end of quotes. He rattled off a couple more then immediately backtracked and asked me not to print one of the names. This guy, I don't know why, but he doesn't want anybody to know. End of quotes. Plenty of people won't cop to owning clones or making them. FiaGen works with a variety of contractors, which it calls, in quotes, production partners, to source oocytes and surrogate females for the animals they clone, but aside from Beniclacin, most prefer to remain anonymous. In quotes, they're a little nervous about maybe being associated with us. End of quotes. Russell, the CEO, said, many scientists who work with clones withhold the location of their facilities out of concern that they will be targeted by animal rights activists. FiaGen does the same with the kennels where it keeps cloned pets, Russell told me, fearing, in quotes, sabotage. A Gallup survey from 2023, the most recent year for which data are available, found that 61% of Americans consider animal cloning, in quotes, morally wrong, end of quote, a number that has held steady over the past two decades, even as the technology has progressed. Enabling a mortal creature to be born anew, ad infinitum, seems to some like human overreach, and cloning can involve biological tinkering that feels unsettling. In 2002, researchers tried to clone giant pandas by injecting their genetic material into rabbit oocytes, which they then implanted into a cat. In parentheses, it didn't work. End of parentheses. Even the more pedestrian cloning procedures often jumble breeds together in a way that lends birth a jack-in-the-box quality, as if anything might occur. To keep up with demand, FiaGen will regularly put several dog embryos from multiple clients into a single surrogate, meaning that, as FiaGen employee told Wired last year, a beagle could theoretically give birth to a litter of a cloned Chihuahua, a cloned Yorkie, and a cloned miniature pincher. And that's when everything goes as hoped. Opponents of cloning object that it does not reliably produce healthy animals. FiaGen doesn't publish its data on the grounds that doing so would reveal proprietary information. Russell did tell me that a 60 to 70% of FiaGen's cloned horse embryos will, after being transferred, result in a pregnancy, a success rate on par with the industry standard for regular embryo transfers. Yet cloned mammals that make it to term haven't been born with enlarged tongues, abnormal kidneys, overdeveloped muscles, defective hearts, and malformed brains, among other ailments. Chiron, an Argentinian company that clones horses, told Vanity Fair in 2015 that a quarter of its foals suffered from, in quotes, serious or fatal health issues, end of quotes. Beniclacin told me that in the early days of cloning, he'd seen problems along these lines. 15 years ago, it was hell, he said. They had big umbilical cords, and some, they were contracted, meaning the tendons of foals' legs weren't able to fully extend. But in the past decade, he said, I haven't seen any of that. A 2016 study of 13 cloned sheep, including 4 Dolly clones, found them all aging normally. The latest evidence suggests that if a clone is born healthy, it will live as long and as well as any regular peer. These days, cloning works well enough that companies often wind up with more animals than they need. Scientists' inability to predict how many embryos will make it, paired with customers' impatience to get the animal they ordered, can lead to the implantation of extra embryos, say 6 to 8 to get a single puppy. At FiaGen, these, in quotes, overproduction animals, end of quotes, will be offered at a discount to the client or adopted by an employee, Russell said. In parentheses, a ViaGen spokesman stressed that the company does not euthanize extra clones. End of parentheses. Even if a clone is born healthy, other animals can suffer along the way. To create the first clone dog in 2005, South Korean researchers extracted eggs from dozens of females, then surgically implanted 1,095 embryos into 123 dogs, yielding only two clone puppies, one of which died of pneumonia shortly after birth. The process has since become more efficient, but harvesting oocytes and transferring embryos to dogs' wombs still requires them to undergo surgery. In a paddock a short walk away from the frozen embryos, Finklassen kept nearly 60, in quotes, recipient mares, recips for short, which kicked up dust and nuzzled the dirt while they waited to have eggs removed, embryos implanted, or foals delivered. I watched one of Vinklassian's twin colleagues, with the efficiency of a line cook, ultrasound several dozen horses to monitor gestating clones or check mares' ovulation cycles, which the clinic controls with hormone injections that bring them into heat more quickly than usual so they can carry more foals. Vinklassen argues that cloning is, in quotes, zero inhumane, end of quotes. Almost all of his recips are rescues, he told me. Most quarter horses that didn't work out as mounts, and instead of being slaughtered across the border, the practice is effectively illegal in the U.S., have been conscripted into a life of perpetual reproduction. She's had 13 babies, and we just put them, new embryos, right back in, he said, pointing to a 22-year-old mare. The surrogates are indisputably seen as more disposable than the clones they carry. One of the twins, Hannah Lumen, described rescuing a clone by performing a C-section on a pregnant recip which died from the surgery. Unfortunately, the clone is going to be way more valuable than the mare, so we've got to focus on saving the clone first, she told me. The mares I saw at Vinklassen's clinic had glossy coats and well-nourished flanks. Besides being healthy, a recip's key qualification is to be, in quotes, just sweet, Vinklassen said. ViaGen's dog and cat surrogates, which include a range of breeds to accommodate offspring of various sizes, are generally not rescues, but specifically bred to be, in quotes, docile, in quote, end of quotes, with good maternal instincts, Russell told me. The company gets cat oocytes from spay clinics it sponsors and buys dog eggs from vets and breeders. Cloning has sparked fears that we could copy our way to a dangerously limited gene pool, but ViaGen has actually experimented with using the process to reintroduce genetic diversity into inbred populations of endangered species, such as the black-footed ferret. A female ferret's cells were frozen at the San Diego Zoo after her death in 1988. Later, she was cloned. One of her clones was mated to a male and, in November, birthed two healthy kits. The endangered Przewalski's horse that Vinklassen helped ViaGen clone has yielded two colts, both copies of a stallion born in 1975 that will be bred with mares at San Diego Zoo. Other labs have cloned rare species such as gaur and banterlings. As if to settle the question of clones' well-being, Vinklassen brought me over to see two recently delivered foals, both less than 48 hours old, that had been cloned from a bucking horse buried not far from the recip's pasture. A clone's markings can differ slightly from the originals because of the way pigmented scales develop in utero, and the younger colt has a white star on its forehead that its predecessor did not. Hannah Lumen and her identical twin, both with long dark hair and wearing matching jeans with zippered vests over long-sleeved shirts, sat cuddling the younger newborn in its stall. People get really, in quotes, people get really freaked out by cloning, but you just have to say to them, it's no different than identical twins, Lumen told me. Vinniclausen insists that spending time around clones is enough to convince anyone of cloning's merits. I mean, in quotes, all you have to do is go outside and start petting animals, he told me, end of quotes, new quotes, and everybody's like, man, this is cooler than heck. That horse has been dead for five years, and yet, there he is, end of quotes. Leslie Butzer cloned her first horse 6 years ago, but she's been a reproduction enthusiast for much longer. She has six children, about 40 or 50 horses. I don't count, or I have to tell my husband, in parentheses, and three stables where she's constantly striving to breed the best ponies in the country, a goal she reiterated to me four times. People call, in quotes, people call me Mother Earth, end of quotes, Butzer told me by phone from her home in Florida. I like to breed myself. I like to breed ponies, end of quotes. Breeders have long intervened in the process of natural selection, deliberately mating animals to ensure that their offspring can produce more milk or fit into our purses. But even the most carefully orchestrated pairing yields a genetic unknown, whereas cloning guarantees an exact replica of a top animal. This has made it an enticing tool for professional breeders, and cloning firms' clients range from family farms to biotech companies, in quotes. Did I mention that this is addicting, end of quotes, one pork farmer wrote in a testimonial for TransOva, the livestock cloning firm. Some breeders have even introduced gene editing in an effort to further upgrade their animals, manipulating bovine DNA, for example, to make drought-resistant cows. This process makes use of the same technology developed for cloning, although here the oocyte's genetic material is replaced with cells from an animal whose DNA has been modified for desirable traits. Butzer's husband and daughter, who are both vets, have helped numerous clients clone their pets. But Butzer first got interested in using the technology herself after striking up a conversation with a Viagen employee at a veterinary conference. Soon after, she called Blake Russell to discuss her exceptional pony, Rico Suave, then 18, solidly middle-aged in equine years. Rico was clever, athletic, and sound. Everything Butzer wanted in a horse. Ponies of this caliber can be leased for as much as $250,000 a year, and in the decade that she'd owned him, Butzer had made about $2 million leasing him to riders, including the Bloomberg family. Rico's only shortcomings, he was mortal and had no testicles. Like most stallions, Rico had been castrated to make him more docile, but because cloning replicates only what's encoded in DNA, and none of the physical changes an animal experiences post-birth, Rico Suave II was born fully intact and is, at age 4, a father of 3, with 2 more on the way. Even now, this strikes Vinniclausen as something of a magic trick. Sperm from a gelding, he hooted, as we watched the ungelded clone of a castrated horse ejaculate into a plastic sleeve held by one of the identical twins. In parentheses, some equestrian disciplines, such as thoroughbred racing, do not allow clones to compete. Others, such as rodeos, show jumping and polo, have embraced the practice. Far more livestock than pets are cloned annually, and for reasons more practical than sentimental. The FDA approved the sale of meat and milk from clones in 2008, though cloned livestock are typically born to be bred, not slaughtered. Their value lies in propagating their genes. Take apple, a copper-colored Holstein with an imperious pout and a mammary system of near-bouncy castle proportions. Mike Deaver, a former dairy farmer, told me he became completely obsessed with apple after seeing the then 2-year-old heifer at a nearby farm in Wisconsin in 2006. Deaver recalled having less than $1,000 at the time, but he scraped together $60,000, an astronomical sum for such a young heifer, to buy her. Within months, he had skin samples taken so he could get her clone. Apple quickly distinguished herself. She was unusually fit, produced as much milk as top cows, and at the 2011 World Dairy Expo won grand champion in her division, a prize that recognizes the best genetics in a breed. With Transova, Deaver made 9 clones of Apple, essentially stockpiling her DNA. Then he began selling the genetic material to dairy farmers. They bought offspring, in parentheses, 190,000 for Apple's first heifer, end of parentheses, clones, another parentheses, as much as $50,000 each, end of parentheses, and semen from her bull calves, in parentheses, which at $50 a straw, brought in about $3 million. Apple now has descendants in more than 100 countries. I'm going to say she generated us $10 million, Deaver said. Apple's genetics were so impressive that at the 2013 World Dairy Expo, one of her clones took the top award. Apple came in second, and Apple's daughter placed third. Thanks to cloning, an exceptional creature's genetics are no longer in short supply. In quotes, "We make the irreplaceable animals replaceable," is a Transova sales pitch, and this has complicated the issue of who owns what. With 5 minutes with a horse in the stall, I could get enough DNA to have it cloned, end of quote, simply by slicing off some of its skin, one breeder and ViaGen client told me. Cambiasso, the polar player, sued a former business partner, alleging that he'd violated their agreement to make limited first edition clones of Cambiasso's top horse by selling, in quotes, unauthorized, end of quotes, copy to competitors. Cambiasso argued that this constituted a misappropriation of his trade secrets. After a jury sided with Cambiasso, a judge required the business partner to return every clone as well as all the tissue samples that had been used to make them. En route to Blake Russell's ranch, a 1,000-acre property near Whitesboro that includes multiple air-conditioned barns for the comfort of cloned foals, Russell pulled over beside a fenced infield and hopped out. In quotes, "Let me show you something cool," end of quotes, he said. Inside the pasture were 7 clones of the same mare, all 2 years old or younger, and being kept for a polo client. The chocolate brown fillies looked so similar, it felt like a trick of the eye, although it was the behavior that caught me off guard. Instead of scattering around the meadow, they all grazed in a clump, and when they saw us walking through the pasture, they trotted over, moving in unison like a murmuration of starlings. Each one explored me in the same affable way as they took turns sniffing my sneakers, notebook, and hair. All 7 trailed us back to the car. To many of ViaGen's clients, cloning is appealing because of the potential they see to replicate an animal's physical and mental makeup. ViaGen's website assures customers that a clone can share the original's temperament and intelligence, but some people have come to believe that clones get even more from the founder animal than that. They theorize that past experiences can be recorded into an organism's cells through a process they refer to as, in quotes, cellular memory, end of quote, and transmitted just like eye color. There's not a scientist in the world who will agree with me except that I've seen it, end of quotes, Van Klassen said. The cloning community abounds in anecdotes. Six-month-old puppies that supposedly complete agility courses as well as a five-year-old dog would. Horses with the founder animals, same fear of garden hoses or antipathy towards men. Viagen studiously avoids making promises about cellular memory, which remains firmly a theory. Only a handful of studies have compared the behavior of clones with more traditionally bred animals, and these have found negligible differences. A 2003 paper that analyzed 9 cloned pigs found that their habits and preferences varied as much as, and in some cases more than, those 8 naturally bred pigs. To what degree anyone's behavior is shaped by genetics versus other factors continues to be a mystery. One I couldn't help thinking of as I watched the identical twins at Van Klassen's clinic doing their rounds. It's funny. We both ended up doing the same thing, Lumen told me. I don't think we would have thought that. When a beloved horse dies, Van Klassen said, he and his twin colleagues always tell each other, she'll be back. Our tendency to project a consistency of behavior onto copied creatures speaks to what people are eager to see in them, that they are the animal we treasured, back again for another round at life. A clone can't resurrect the original, but in a way, it can ensure that the original never dies. In quotes, really and truly, a horse can be alive forever, forever and ever, Van Klassen told me. It's hard not to wonder whether we will turn that technology on ourselves. In 2014, a team of researchers in California removed skin cells from a 75-year-old man, implanted his DNA into 4 dozen oocytes taken from human egg donors, and successfully created a cloned human embryo that developed into stem cells, the precursor to a fully fledged fetus. Neither that embryo nor several others that were made were transferred into a womb. The hope is that the technology could be used one day to, say, grow you a new kidney in a lab. But human cloning is no longer such a hypothetical. Russell told me that Viagen has been approached by people keen to explore it. But he said, in quotes, we tried to make it very clear our door is not even cracked open for that discussion, end of quote. More than 80% of Americans consider human cloning, in quotes, morally wrong, end of quotes, although 12% now approve of it, a number that has ticked up over the past 2 decades. Some proponents argue that in the interest of discovery and progress, science should never be hemmed in. But from the moment Dolly the sheep was unveiled, cloning has rattled people's faith in scientists to self-regulate. In quotes, I'm trying to think of a single amount short of the atomic bomb that made people as nervous, end of quotes, a bioethicist told me. Certainly the risk of public condemnation hasn't been enough to prevent some determined individuals from experimenting with human cloning. At least 4 different people or groups have since the early 2000s claimed to be working toward the goal. These include one of the senior-most leaders of a cult, an Italian physician sentenced to prison for drugging a nurse and harvesting her eggs, and a South Korean scientist who faked data and was convicted of embezzlement and ethics violation in a case that revealed women had been paid to donate eggs for his experiments. None of them, as far as we know, has succeeded in copying a person. But what's actually stopping anybody from trying to clone themselves or someone else? In the United States, human cloning is legal at the federal level, although some states outlaw the practice. More than two dozen others, including Texas, Florida, and Pennsylvania, have no prohibitions. The U.S. government does not allow the use of federal dollars for human cloning. But given the appetite for immortality among Silicon Valley elites and others, private funding might be relatively easy to come by. You don't need that much to try human cloning, in quotes, says Hank Greeley, the director of the Center for Law and Bioethics at Stanford University. Beginning quotes, you need an IVF clinic, basically, and a small lab, end of quotes. Parentheses, he added that it would be deeply wrong and unethical to attempt it, end of parentheses. I spoke with one physician who remains eager to give it a go. Panatorios Zavos, a fertility doctor in Kentucky, claimed in 2009 that a human clone was forthcoming. He said he had, at an undisclosed location, implanted 11 cloned human embryos into the wombs of four women. Whether he really did this is unclear. No babies were born, though he is not actively pursuing cloning research now. Zavos told me he's still interested in copying a person. He wouldn't say what he would need to restart his efforts for being inundated with requests. The activity can be turned on by a switch tomorrow, if need be, he said. Only a few hours before we spoke, he said he'd received a call from a German woman dying of liver cancer who was curious to explore whether she could twin herself and leave her clone her fortune, that or harvest its liver. This is the end of this piece, edited by Bianca Bosker, who is a contributing writer at The Atlantic. Her latest book is Get the Picture, A Mind-Bending Journey Among the Inspired Artists and Obsessive Art Fiends Who Taught Me How to See. This is Jill thanking you for listening to this article. Now this is the end of this article from The Atlantic issue in July 2025. Thank you so much for joining me.
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2: The following is a poetry moment. The following poem is by Linda Paston, who was born in New York in 1932, of Jewish background. From 1991 to 1995, she was poet laureate in Maryland. She has won numerous awards in poetry and is chiefly known for writing about family life, motherhood, loss, death, fragility of relationships. This poem is entitled, I Am Learning to Abandon the World, or M.

I am learning to abandon the world before it can abandon me. Already I have given up the moon and snow, closing my shades against the claims of white. And the world has taken my father, my friend. I have given up melodic lines of hills, moving to a flat, tuneless landscape. And every night I give my body up limb by limb, working upward across bone toward the heart. But morning comes with small reprieves of coffee and birdsong. A tree outside the window, which was simply shadow moments ago, takes back its branches, twig by leafy twig. And as I take my

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